The Voice, in the voice of Luciano. No, it's 7 minutes down past the hour of 8 o'clock. Yeah, no drive time. Yeah, no drive time on this Thursday, the 18th of June, 2026. Of course, coming up next, we do have a featured presentation in the form of the Caribbean SIDS Research Series on Montserrat. Yeah, and that's coming up next right here on ZJB.

0: Greetings, everyone, leaders and representatives of regional governments, Pro Vice Chancellor, Graduate Studies and Research, Professor Audrey Henry Lee, principals, vice principals, heads of UWE research centers and institutes, staff, lecturers, students, alumni, presenters, invited guests, and concerned citizens of the region and the world. You are all distinguished guests from across the UWE landscape, the world. A pleasant good evening to you again, and welcome to Montserrat during this St. Patrick's Festival, when we reflect on the innovation and bravery of our resilient forefathers, who some 258 years ago, on March 17, 1768, planned to forcefully wrench freedom from their enslavers. Welcome to this online Caribbean series, Montserrat Focus, presented by the UWE School for Graduate Studies and Research. This evening, our four researchers will share research focused on Montserrat through their lens of expertise. I'd like us to pause for a moment of silence at this time in reflection and honor to Dr. Tomlin Paul, the deputy principal at the Mona campus, who transitioned on Monday, January 8th, 2026. And now we will hear greetings from Professor Audrey Henry Lee, Pro Vice Chancellor, Graduate Studies and Research.
1: Colleagues, distinguished presenters, students, ladies and gentlemen, welcome. I'm delighted to bring greetings at this online Caribbean SIDS research series focusing on Montserrat. Today's session brings together leading researchers and practitioners from some of the UWI's premier research institutes and centers. Their research has contributed to the UWI's global ranking among the top 3.6% of universities. These researchers have helped us to fulfill the UWI strategic goal AC4, improve the quantity and quality of research. Ladies and gentlemen, small island developing states, what we call SIDS, occupy a unique place in the global development landscape. Our societies are rich in culture, resilience, and creativity, yet we face structural vulnerabilities that are well documented: small domestic markets, geographic isolation, exposure to external economic shocks, and perhaps most critically, disproportionate vulnerability to natural disasters and climate change. Montserrat itself stands as a powerful reminder of both vulnerability and resilience. The volcanic eruptions of the 1990s dramatically reshaped the island's economy and society. Yet the people of Montserrat continue to demonstrate remarkable determination in rebuilding their society. In this context, research matters deeply. Evidence-based knowledge is indispensable if Caribbean SIDS are to navigate the complex challenges of the 21st century, whether these involve disasters, reduction, economic diversification, environmental sustainability, or social resilience. Universities, therefore, have a critical responsibility to generate knowledge, to inform policy, and to help societies anticipate and respond to emerging risks. The University of the West Indies has long embraced this responsibility. Through our research centers, institutes, and academic departments across all five campuses, Mona, St. Augustine, Cayville, Five Islands, and the Global Campus, we seek to advance scholarship that addresses the reality of Caribbean societies. Our researchers are not merely observers of the region's challenges. They are partners in reshaping and seeking solutions. The SIDS research series is an excellent example of this mission in action. It creates a space where scholars, practitioners, and students can share findings, debate ideas, and build networks of collaboration across the Caribbean. This afternoon, we will hear presentations from a distinguished panel of experts representing several of our key research institutions. Their work spans disciplines from volcanology and geophysics to economics, social policy, and disaster risk management. Such interdisciplinary engagement is essential because the challenges confronting SIDS do not fall neatly into a single discipline. Addressing them requires integrated approaches that combine natural sciences, social sciences, and policy analysis. I encourage all our participants to listen carefully and to engage actively during the discussion session. Research is not only about generating knowledge, it is also about building intellectual communities. The future of Caribbean scholarship will depend on your curiosity, your courage to ask difficult questions, and your commitment to advancing knowledge that serves our societies. I look forward to the rich discussions that will follow and the continued contribution of the University of the West Indies to advance in research that serves the Caribbean and the wider world. In closing, I thank UETV, our researchers, our moderator, presenters, student president Shonicia, program and logistics coordinator Ms. Sadna Luchan, Ms. Sarah Lou Williams, and all the support staff at the University Office of Research, the UWI. Special thanks to you, the participants, for joining us today. Thank you very much, everyone, and I wish you a productive and stimulating session.
0: Thank you, Professor Henry Lee. And I see there's supposed to be greetings from somebody called Dr. Sharon Burns. I think that's me. So on behalf of Principal Francis Severing and staff of the Global Campus, and more especially the Montserrat site in particular, I want to tell you we appreciate this opportunity to collaborate with the School of Graduate Studies to present this series. It is interesting to realize that there is only one Montserratian on the panel sharing research about Montserrat. However, we are all honored that we are of interest to others who find it interesting to do research on Montserrat through their lens and from their perspective. So tonight, like Professor Henry Lee, I am looking forward to this rich discussion and to hear and learn about Montserrat through the lens of others. So tonight's first presenter will be Dr. Graham Ryan. Dr. Graham Ryan has been the director of the Montserrat Volcano Observatory since 2019. The observatory has a high international profile. The observatory plays a pivotal role in Montserrat, where the Soufriere Hills volcano has had a profound effect on nearly all areas of life since 1995. As the director, Dr. Ryan coordinates the running of the observatory that keeps the government and the population informed about the hazards posed by the volcano. As director, he also helped coordinate assistance from the MVO to St. Vincent during the 2020-2021 eruption of La Soufriere volcano. This assistance was key in the successful management of the crisis, for which the UE Seismic Research Center was recognized with the IAVCEI Volcano Surveillance and Crisis Management Award. Using his research expertise, he has had tangible impact on Montserrat through the development of volcano monitoring methods and improving our understanding of the eruption of Soufriere Hills volcano. He has also had the opportunity to assist in the development of geothermal energy on Montserrat. He has done extensive work in the development of subservice models, which have been used to successfully target productive geothermal wells on the island. Dr. Ryan received the Order of the British Empire Award from His Majesty the King in 2025 for services to volcanology and geothermal physics in Montserrat. Dr. Graham Ryan. Don Marshall. Professor Don Marshall received a Bachelor's of Arts with Honors degree in History and Political Science in 1991 and a Master of Philosophy in Political Science in 1993 from the University of the West Indies Cahill campus. He continued his education in the University of Newcastle upon Tyne in the United Kingdom, achieving a doctorate in international political economy in 1996. He began his academic career at the Cahill campus in August of 1996 in the Department of Government, Sociology, and Social Work as a temporary lecturer before being appointed as research fellow at the renowned Institute of Social and Economic Research, later renamed the Sir Arthur Lewis Institute of Social and Economic Studies, or SALESIS. Professor Marshall has authored or edited 3 books, 10 monographs, and or 30 peer-reviewed journal articles and book chapters. His body of research has centered on addressing the Caribbean international political economy complex over time, with the express aim of highlighting where development transformation is possible via the structural opportunities on offer at specific conjunctures. He critiques Anglo-American globalization, conceives of globalizations, locates the Caribbean development problematic within such an imaginary, and argues that alternative sustainable futures are possible. He is currently the lead researcher in a regional CARICOM project on reparations, asking what should repair and renewal look like for each of the CARICOM member states. And
2: good afternoon, ladies and gentlemen. It is my distinct pleasure to introduce our third panelist, Dr. Godfrey St. Bernard. Dr. Godfrey St. Bernard is a demographer and applied social statistician with a reputation of excellence that has spanned more than 45 years of service, regionally in the Caribbean and internationally. He earned his PhD in social demography in 1993 from the University of West Ontario, now Western University in London, Ontario, Canada. Since the late 1980s, Dr. St. Bernard has won awards recognizing his scholarly pursuits and lifelong contribution to capacity building and human development agendas regionally and internationally. He is the mastermind who pioneered the establishment of the Masters in Development Statistics in the Sir Arthur Lewis Institute of Social and Economic Studies, SALESIS, and coordinated the program between 2008 and 2023, where he retired from the UWI. Dr. St. Bernard's legacy is evident in capacity building and institutional strengthening, as well as he is recognized by his long life contributions as a mentor, teacher, scholar, researcher, and a trusted statistician. Notably, he is also an international consultant. He has either been the leader or a co-leader on major international research projects in partnership with world-renowned scholars in areas such as human population dynamics, vulnerability, and resilience, child and youth studies, violent crime, and the measurement of comprehensive wealth, now retired from the UWI, his academic work has become a hobby that he continues to pursue in accordance with his God-ordained journey. Ladies and gentlemen, Dr. Godfrey St. Bernard.
0: And our final presenter for tonight is Dr. Evangeline Innes Springer. Dr. Evangeline Innes Springer currently serves as the director of the University of the West Indies Disaster Risk Reduction Center. Dr. Innes Springer is a certified emergency manager and a certified continuity manager with over 25 years experience in the disaster risk management. She has received training in emergency management from the International Association of Emergency Managers and in business continuity management from the Institute for Business Continuity Training. She holds a master's degree in health studies from the University of Alabama and a doctor of health sciences from the A.T. Still University in Arizona with a focus on leadership and organizational behavior. Give our presenters a hand, please. And now, Dr. Ryan will be sharing with us his research, but I'm going to first read the abstract, and as soon as I'm finished the abstract, Dr. Ryan, I'll turn it over to you. All right? The Sofia Hills volcano has had a profound effect on nearly all areas of life on Montserrat since 1995. Approximately two-thirds of the island remains uninhabitable due to the hazards posed by the volcano. The Montserrat Volcano Observatory is primarily tasked with monitoring the volcano and communicating the hazards and risks posed by the volcano to the governing authorities and the public. Being a highly regarded observatory on a well-studied volcano, the observatory frequently collaborates with international scientists on projects of value to the observatory and the Montserrat more widely. Two recent projects included the Rethinking Natural Resources Reset Project with the University of Oxford, which seeks to facilitate the transition to net zero by extracting critical elements, some of which are critical for the expansion of renewable energy technologies such as lithium from geothermal fluids used to generate renewable geothermal power. This synthesis would facilitate the environmentally low impact mining of these elements while supporting the generation of low carbon energy. Two other linked projects are Curating the Crisis and Archives Assembly Project, done in collaboration with the University of East Anglia and Oxford. These projects utilize archival material and deep community engagement to create an improved shared understanding of the volcanic crisis to foster improved community resilience to volcano hazards by learning and sharing the lessons of the past. Key outputs of this project include a highly impactful series of community murals, a documentary film, and a play reading dramatizing British official communications lifted from the archives of the 1930s volcano seismic crisis on Montserrat. These documents illustrate the eerie parallels to the response to volcanic activity some 60 years later. A key objective of the project is also to create a roadmap for Montserrat to obtain recognition as a UNESCO geopark, which will raise the island's international profile and showcase its unique geological heritage. Dr. Ryan.
3: Hey, good afternoon, everyone. Are you seeing my presentation?
0: Yes, I am.
3: Okay. Good afternoon, everyone. Graham Ryan, I'm a senior research fellow with the University of the West Indies Seismic Research Center and also the director of the Montserrat Volcano Observatory. So one major caveat here is the research that I'm presenting is work that's been done by staff of the University of West Indies and the other staff of the MVO. This is not my research. So I'm just representing it on their behalf. So first, just a quick overview on the Montserrat Volcano Observatory and the links between the UWE and the Sufrié Hills volcano. So the University of the West Indies Seismic Research Center has been monitoring the English-speaking Eastern Caribbean since 1953. First, it was called the Seismic Research Unit. Now it's the Seismic Research Center. And they were first to detect the unrest in 1992, which culminated in the eruption of the Sufrié Hills volcano in 1995, at which point the MVO came into de facto existence. Then in 1999, the MVO was kind of legally formalized under the MVO Act. And since that time, it's been managed under a series of management contracts, first under the British Geological Survey, and then with the University of the West Indies Seismic Research Center, SRC, and in collaboration with the Institut de Physique du Globe de Paris of France. And then since 2013, the SRC has been managing it since that time. And on the left here, this map from 1966 shows a hazard map that was produced after a volcanic seismic crisis, which shows the areas that were likely to be impacted should a eruption occur. And that map is quite similar to the areas that have in fact been impacted by the 1995 and onwards eruption. So just quickly, so some of the roles of the Montserrat Volcano Observatory. So monitoring volcanic activity, advising on volcanic hazards, education and outreach, research, supporting geothermal development, and also supporting tourism. And just quickly, so as I said, we do a lot of research, often in collaboration with our international partners. So these are some of the ongoing projects, and I'll be just focusing on two of them. So first, we have the Curating Crises and Archives Assemble, which are two linked projects. One follows on from the other, with Professor Jenny Barclay, who was formerly of the University of East Anglia, and funded by UK Research and Innovation Fund. And the purpose was to explore the colonial influences on the creation and circulation of knowledge, and by studying archival materials in both the United Kingdom and in the region, and to make the data and those knowledge creators in the region kind of more widely visible and accessible through digitizing and putting that material on online in collaboration with the Digital Library of the Caribbean.

school club with the Montserrat Secondary School. We learned about volcano history. There was training for students and in the community in art and filmmaking. There were four community murals developed, co-created with the communities to reflect their relationship with the volcano and volcanic hazards. And the short film by Geralee Brown on that project was also made. And then it was followed up with the Archives Assemble in collaboration with the Montserrat National, Montserrat Tourism Authority. And one of the interesting things that came out of that was this missives, which is a staged play reading with the materials from the archive and looking at the 1930s colonial communications and in response to a volcano seismic crisis in the 1930s. And so like the parallels between what happened in the 1930s and and in the 1990s were quite striking. And it was kind of brought to life by Chad Cumberbatch and Edziko Simba, who kind of helped to dramatize that material. And also another objective was to develop the geoheritage and tourism projects for Montserrat, including a volcano trail and information about the geoheritage for the people of Montserrat and also as a tourism product, and then also outlining a roadmap to a UNESCO geopark designation for Montserrat. So it's a multi-year process to get that geopark designation. And in 2025, a cabinet paper was put forward and the government has given its support to that project. So moving quickly forward onto the Rethinking Natural Resources project. So this is in collaboration with the University of Oxford, funded by the Oxford Martin School. Professor John Blundy is the principal investigator. And here on the right this plot is basically showing different elements from gold, silver, lithium, etc. And what it's illustrating is on the bottom is like the mined production, so what we use in these metals, and on the y-axis going up is the amount of these metals that volcanoes put out in their volcanic plumes daily. And what we see is that volcanoes actually in many cases produce more metals than we actually use. So it's indicating that there's a potential, if we can get those metals, it would be quite economically useful. And some of these elements are useful for renewable energy technologies such as lithium. And this plot in figure in the middle shows a magmatic or volcanic system with the magma deep down, and fluids coming off of that magma have very high concentrations of these metals. And so if you can tap those fluids, we would be able to get high concentrations of metals and extract those in a commercially advantageous way. But these hot fluids are also useful for geothermal energy. We can get the energy from these fluids to create electricity. So there's a chance for a very important synergy between these, where we can have metals being produced and also energy. And so you can offset the cost of generating its energy from this low carbon source with the economic value of these metals. And so they also create economically and renewable energy technologies with these metals. So some of the project goals are to optimize the metal detection. So looking into the subsurface to see where these metals are, and then determine which metals we might target. And then importantly, community engagement to see what, you know, how the community views this kind of thing, whether it's supported or not. And then also looking at the legal and policy framework that this kind of technology would operate under.

0: So here we have some of the geophysical information. So two main ways of looking at this material in the subsurface. One with magnetotellurics, which looks at the resistivity of the rocks beneath the surface. And here we have a resistivity section down to about 3 kilometers. And this very red line area that you're seeing is a clay cap, which is what you see when hot geothermal fluids are coming up to the surface. And so that's indicating that you have these hot geothermal fluids, and where it's domed up is where you have this concentration of fluids coming up. And two wells have been drilled into those fluids, primarily for geothermal energy, but the fluids have been sampled to see what elements they contain and in what concentrations. Where did my thing go? Are you still seeing my screen? Right. So we have different elements, and some of the interesting ones are lithium, where we have about 15 parts per million in this fluid. Gold, where we have about 18 parts per million, and gallium is 8.6 parts per million. And so if we look at the flux of fluids that are coming out and the commercial value from those wells, it would amount to something just under $2 million US dollars a year in those metals. And so this short video just shows the sampling of those wells, where the fluid is coming up from a few kilometers beneath the ground, and it's going through that miniature cyclone separator, which separates out the vapor phase and liquid phase so that those can be sampled. And those samples are what we're seeing, these preliminary results here in this table. So I will go on. So thank you for listening. Tried to cover a lot of ground in a short period of time, so I hope it was understandable. But if you have any questions, I'm happy to answer them.
1: I was hoping that we could do all the presentations and then get the questions, because I haven't seen any questions come in as yet. So thank you very much, Dr. Ryan. And our second presentation will be from Professor Don Marshall. And the abstract reads as, I got new. Okay, Professor Marshall's work discusses socioeconomic reparatory justice, plans developed through the Repair Campaign with field research in Montserrat in May 2024 to identify and cost interventions aimed at creating intergenerational and sustainable impacts. These interventions target structural damage from chattel enslavement, colonization, indentureship, and genocide, with projections indicating that a 30-year investment divided into 5-year tranches could drive meaningful and lasting change in the Caribbean. However, this period is not seen as reversing over 400 years of historical wrongs, but as a time frame for repairing and funding key projects that promote positive change. The report highlights Montserratians' desire for self-determination, autonomy, and a shift from crisis-driven development, contrasting with the British government's view of Montserrat as a post-disaster colony. given its history of volcanic activity and displacement of land. Over to you, Professor Marshall.
2: Thank you very much, Chair. And I wish I could listen to you and have you deliver my few remarks. And because I actually enjoyed listening to what I would have shared in that abstract. And for those of you who are tuning in live and will probably follow this even afterwards, a special welcome. And it's a pleasure to be part of this discussion where we from the University of the West Indies share insights from our research based on our various disciplinary strengths and orientations. For me, I come to Montserrat as one of the 15 CARICOM member states, desirous of reparatory justice. Now, what's unique about Montserrat is that, you know, it's an overseas dependent territory, a British overseas dependent territory, and canvassing the views of local Montserratians on the questions of what reparations should look like, what repair should look like, what socioeconomic transformation should look like, how do you address the historical wrongs occasioned by the European encounter, we found that it was important that we take on board not only Montserratians living in Montserrat at this point, but Montserratians that were forced by the Soufrière volcano of 1995 and other subsequent eruptions and climate-related disasters, to emigrate across the diaspora, whether it's the English diaspora or across the United States or within the region, the Caribbean region itself. So it's unique in the sense that pre-1995, the population was probably three times the size that it is right now. The population currently is about 4,200 persons. And it makes the island, it has a particular kind of charm. Once you are there, you feel the charm and the intimacy of the people of Montserrat. And I would say at this point, I want to thank those who participated in hosting us and being fulsome in their sharing. We spoke to members of the government of Montserrat, but also we spoke to members of the Rastafari community, youth activists, union activists, radio personalities as well, some members of the artistic community as well. And I also want to thank the list participants who on Talk Radio or Radio Montserrat would have engaged me in a live session I had on the Saturday in the middle of May of 2024, when I was invited to share what I was doing on the island. And I had, you know, a canvas feedback from persons tuning into Radio Montserrat, home in Montserrat and abroad in the diaspora. So that was a rich experience. But let me share some insights from the research, because I think it would help to stimulate some understanding, if not discussion, about how Montserratians see or what they how they imagine freedom, how they imagine reparatory justice being enacted in Montserrat based on the state of development currently. Freedom for Montserratians resident in Montserrat, including the Montserratian government, is expressed through a set of self-determination motifs, but culture, identity, and ties of Caribbean belongingness combine to produce a complex set of reparatory demands and interventions. Altogether, these range from outright demands for greater self-governance and autonomy to appeals for a return to development planning away from crisis survival mode since 1995. The Montserratian viewpoint expressed in the interviews and discussions contrasts sharply with the official British outlook and earlier shared understanding that considered Montserrat a post-disaster colony, subject to emergency interventions and assistance. It corresponded and continues to correspond with the narrative that deems this British development territory as quote-unquote unsafe, as it has been subject to violent volcanic activity that has already seen two-thirds of its original landmass covered under molten rock and ash. Resident Montserratians envisage a reintegrated Montserrat with an airstrip to receive large groups of visitors and returning Montserratians willing to invest and rebuild what remains of the island and expand its seaport to receive cargo ships, construction of a public hospital, and reconstruction of housing and homes. Many that participated both in the one-on-one interviews that we had and in the focus group discussions emphasized the need for a repopulation strategy and stressed that the British government should incentivize return migration with the provision of financial assistance to families and resources to assist in the reconstruction of homes destroyed. Some 31 years after the volcanic crisis, the interaction dynamics associated with the vertical power relationships between Britain and Montserrat remain unsettled. This emergency management crisis brought about an abrupt realignment of the hitherto governance arrangements, I say hitherto pre-1995, with a situation where the post-1995 governance arrangements saw the UK government's position towards this overseas territory shifting radically towards greater intervention as the crisis unfolded. Now, even as Montserrat authorities have sought to engage and negotiate processes of longer-term development, dynamics, the relationship and the dynamics between Britain and Montserrat have not returned to their pre-eruption state, or rather the pre-1995 state, where there was some granting of considerable autonomy. In successive strategic growth plans since 2013, proposed capital investment in an airport, roads, water, power, and education came at the price of heavy reliance on the UK, yes, as Montserrat still cannot access development finance from other sources. Indeed, Montserrat's energy policy established between there's an energy policy, an official energy policy that runs 2008 to 2027. My colleague that spoke before, his team would be very much familiar with the Montserrat's energy policy. This 19-year policy arrangement, 2018 to 2027, envisages a green economy marked by projects and prospects arising from renewable energy sources, geothermal, wind, solar, and biofuels. The hope is that capacity strengthening in alternative energy across institutions and local curricula will lead to transformation in the transportation sector and economic outlook of the country. Now, in the interest of time, I'm going to move towards presenting what were some of the interventions, some of the projects recommended coming out of the research, the fieldwork in Montserrat. So you would, for the purposes of recall a memory, please be aware that there's a CARICOM Reparations Commission. That CARICOM Reparations Commission, headed by our Vice Chancellor, Sir Hilary Beckles, would have in 2013 presented on behalf of the region a set of reparatory demands, 10 of them actually, and these are priority areas identified by the CARICOM Reparations Commission, beckoning the need for reparatory interventions. So, you know, things like voluntary repatriation, universal access, education access, full apology for chattel enslavement, and so on and so forth. These constitute some of the demands as outlined back in 2013 as the key reparatory justice demands coming from CARICOM, the CARICOM region. Now, our task, however, was to augment that by seeking to ascertain what is it that Montserratians themselves would demand in relation to adjustments and priority areas in the direction of reparatory justice. So, not necessarily in this order, but preservation of Montserratian culture and heritage extending back to indigenous peoples. This is something that emerged from one of our interviews. Also, the need for redesigning the curriculum in the subjects of history, English, geography, music, and art. A need to reimagine St. Patrick's Day. And I know that you are in the middle of your celebrations. But the demand from ordinary people, ordinary Montserratians, and indeed some of government officials, is for reimagining of the St. Patrick's Day as a day for valuing Montserrat's multicultural heritage. There's also demand for enabling capacity data gathering, research and monitoring and evaluation. The interventions are required in the area of greening futures through renewables and related research. There's a demand for land lease and land distribution programs to assist with sustainable agriculture projects for local consumption and export. As I alluded earlier, Montserratians are also seeking reparatory justice investments in the area of construction and expansion of a new airport and seaport, capacity strengthening in disaster preparedness and risk management, construction of a major multi-purpose public hospital, financial support for the voluntary return of Montserratians, the need to sponsor projects in housing construction and improving access to water, infrastructure renewal of roads and digital information platforms, sponsorship assistance for tertiary education and training, promotion of sustainable and heritage-based tourism in Montserrat, as alluded to by the previous speaker. Indeed, the old city Plymouth that lies under ash still remains an attractive potential for ecotourists and those interested in visiting these areas now cornered off as disaster areas. And also another priority intervention area identified in the fieldwork has been an appeal for increased and improved Montserratian archipelago transport. As it is right now, to travel to Montserrat, one leaves St. Kitts or Antigua via a 9 or 15-seater aircraft. And, you know, this is why there's a need for an improved and expanded airport and an improved capacity for sea transport in order to increase the livelihood opportunities for ordinary Montserratians. Now, I'm going to yield at this point, but I thought I would share with you what the Montserratian flavor of reparatory justice would look like, what kinds of priority interventions and projects they believe are critical to the transformation of Montserrat, given the damage caused by chattel slavery and the legacy left behind by indenture and colonization. So I'll yield at this point and allow other colleagues to share the benefits of their research, and I'll field questions later on. Thank you very much.
3: Thank you very much, Dr. Marshall. Professor Marshall. And I now have the privilege of reading the extract for Dr. St. Bernard's. Dr. Godfrey St. Bernard's paper explores Montserrat's resilience and hope in the face of natural disasters, particularly the volcanic eruptions of the 1990s, emphasizing the island's history of prosperity and adversity as a non-independent Caribbean state. Despite significant challenges, the island society and economy have demonstrated resilience, shaping demographic and social dynamics since 2004, which influence its future prospects. The study suggests that Montserrat's experience exemplifies a broader pattern applicable to many Caribbean states, whether independent or not, highlighting the enduring relevance of resilience and hope in post-disaster recovery and development. Ladies and gentlemen, we welcome Dr. Godfrey St. Bernard.
4: Good afternoon, good evening, everyone, and it's my pleasure to make this presentation about Montserrat. It's entitled, Is Montserrat Lost But Not Forgotten? Resilience versus Hope. And before I begin my presentation, I want to state that I have been working on Montserrat and population dynamics in the face of the volcanic eruptions. I have been working on Montserrat for the past 25 years or so. And I want to thank several persons in Montserrat who would have been instrumental in facilitating the development of the work that I have done. Most of them hail from the social development unit, the likes of Ms. Camille Gerald, Ms. Angela Greenaway, and from the statistics office, the likes of Angela Eswick, the late Teresina Bodkin. Of course, there are others more recently in terms of Ms. Simone Fenton and Ms. Jasmine Jean-Baptiste. So these are folks who have been very instrumental in assisting me over the years and more recently as far as this paper is concerned. Now, my presentation will go on and on, but I have 10 minutes, maximum 12 minutes to cover it, so I'll just be skipping a lot of slides. And I'm going to move straight into the point of Montserrat having its glory days, being close to paradise on earth, and of course, that being the case until the ravages of Hurricane Hugo in 1989, and just when Montserrat was catching itself after Hurricane Hugo in 1989, then came the Soufre Hills volcano in the mid-1990s. And all of a sudden, in the early 2000s, we were wondering, well, what would become of this island, this non-independent island state? Now, while I was there, I was told that there was a diaspora of 44,000 Montserratians overseas. And of course, Montserrat being the small island, it is 44,000 may seem to be quite a lot. To what extent can you really get those people to return, or some fraction of those persons to return? And of course, There is hope in Montserrat insofar as there are people who are still resident on Montserrat. And once there is hope, of course, there's going to be resilience. And listening to the presentations thus far, there has been a tremendous amount of resilience demonstrated by those who currently live in Montserrat. Now, what you will notice in the presentation is that migration and international migration, particularly with respect to foreign-born persons living in Montserrat, those people have contributed significantly to sustainable development in Montserrat. And I'll be saying a bit about them. But in terms of the paper itself, what I am aiming to demonstrate, of course, is how population data could inform prospects for demographic resilience in post-disaster Montserratian society. And I speak of demographic resilience because at the end of the day, human populations exist, and Montserrat will not be a place without human populations. And there are certain demographic outcomes that have faced Montserrat naturally and by virtue of the disaster. And the one way to deal with that is through this notion that the United Nations has championed as demographic resilience. How do human populations respond and rebound in the face of natural disasters, as has been the case in Montserrat? Now, Montserrat is a country, is an island that has had 14,000 people development plan 2003-2007. And then 2008 to 2020, basically a lot of that stuff, we heard a bit about it in terms of human development, in terms of economic management, in terms of environmental management and disaster mitigation, governance issues, and addressing population dynamics, because population dynamics is deemed quite important. What you see here is a sense of the history of population growth and sizes in Montserrat. And when you look at the rightmost column, you actually see annual population growth within specific periods. And you can see that Montserrat's population has been behaving like a seesaw, going up and down with various and responding to various natural factors, various population and demographic factors, and so on. Of course, this provides you with yet another set of figures relating to the population sizes and how the population sizes have been changing from 1980, over 11,000. And by the time you get into the 2000s, you have a population size of less than 5,000, and so on. You can also see what's happening with respect to births and deaths in Montserrat, because those are critical components that result in population change. And you can see from the 1980s up until the 1990s, you had births and deaths in excess of 100. But once you had the volcanic crisis, the numbers substantially declined. And those declines really pose threats to population growth on Montserrat. What is even more striking is the impact of the age structure of the population. And whereas you had back in 1980, 13.1% of Montserrat's population, 65 years and over, by 2023, we are talking about almost 20%. And the reverse is happening to younger populations, where relatively smaller shares of the national population of Montserrat consists of persons in younger age groups, and so on. So these are some of the recent population issues, dynamics that have been impacting Montserrat. Now, I touch here because I did make mention of, you know, foreign-born populations. And when you look at, you know, based on the censuses of 2011, there was a mini-census in 2018, and then the most recent population and housing census in 2023. These are the countries where most of the foreign-born populations resident in Montserrat come from. And I talk about this because when you think in terms of Montserrat, the foreign-born population in Montserrat is considered to be extremely important in fueling the growth and fueling the sustainable development on Montserrat. You can see here the countries that contribute most to the foreign-born population: Guyana, Jamaica, the Dominican Republic, of course, the United Kingdom, Dominica, Haiti. Those are the countries. In Montserrat, 42.7% of the population of Montserrat as of 2023 were people from other parts of the world. That is extremely high. And it tells you how dependent Montserrat has been on those people. In terms of education, what is interesting in terms of all those foreign-born populations, those with tertiary education, the highest proportions with tertiary education come from the United Kingdom, India, the United States. And those are also the countries that, when you look at the sex ratio of the migrants, they are more masculinized than the other countries, which are more feminized because of what you see in terms of the sex ratio. A sex ratio of 100 or greater than 100 is indicative of a masculinized population, and so on. And then when we look at what's happening in the public, in various sectors of the economy, you can see that, yes, there has been growth from 2001 to 2011, but by 2023, somehow there has been a decline when you start looking at, you know, employed persons. And when you go across the sectors, that pattern has really persisted as you go across the sectors, though when you look at the self-employed sector and the private sector, it has impacted more negatively in terms of the male populations in Montserrat. And I think all of these observations are subtle cues that are really instrumental in in terms of authorities in Montserrat taking note of what is happening and assuring that, you know, corrective measures and remedies are embarked upon to facilitate the goals that have been established as far as their development trajectories are concerned. I want to, I'm close to the end here, but I just want to make a quick statement about, you know, what's happening with respect to occupations. Again, looking at census 2001, 2011, 2023, and you can see that, of course, the main occupations of persons in Montserrat happen to be in professional and technical activities and in sales and services, right? Those are the main occupations. And when you look at, you know, what is happening in terms of, you know, the percent of it that the percent of the population in the different occupational groups that are foreign born, you can actually see a pattern emerging where foreign born persons constitute 67.6% of those in sales and services and so on. And that in and of itself is interesting. Of course, there's another dynamic in terms of foreign-born persons constituting 62.1% of the unskilled workers in Montserrat based on the 2023 census and so on. And I think all of these dynamics, as we see them, do present an interesting picture. What this does, it really, the blue actually shows you the occupations across the different time census points, the occupations that are masculinized, and the sort of orange color shows you the ones that are more feminized over the period and so on. And you can actually see when it comes to all employed persons, while they were more masculinized in 2011, by the time you got to 2023, it's more feminized. And I think there has something to, that may have something to do with migratory movements and to some extent mortality in a place like Montserrat, which I suppose we can develop in the discussion. So in terms of what all of this is speaking to, and from my particular vantage point, you know, I think, you know, given the presentation by Dr. Ryan and, of course, the points raised by Professor Marshall in terms of their statements about what needs to be done and what has been done, I think all of those points are well taken. But what I think is more important is how can we convert, you know, those interventions, for example, the interventions that speak to the developments in the energy sector, developments that speak to ecotourism, how can we actually convert those to bringing people on the ground in Montserrat to the extent that the population can move beyond 5,000? Because once that population remains at that 4,000 plus mark, I don't think that is sufficient and really an adequate population size to fuel the kind of development that we are talking about if we are to talk about, you know, larger airports, larger seaports, and all the other frills that are appended to that in terms of serving not only the people of Montserrat, but also those who visit Montserrat. I also feel strongly that there's need to develop that geriatric economy. And that is something I would really want to speak a bit more about in the question and answer in the interest of time. So I will stop here. Thank you very much.
1: Thank you very much, Dr. St. Bernard. And now our final presenter, our only female for tonight, is Dr. Innes Springer. Dr. Innes Springer's work highlights Munsrat's efforts to build, it is not, that's my apologies. Yes, Dr. Innes Springer's work highlights Munsrat's efforts to build resilience through an inclusive, evidence-based approach to disaster management, especially following the long-term impacts of Sufria Hills eruptions. The UWE Disaster Risk Reduction Center, in partnership with CDEMA and the Munsrat's DMCA, has co-developed a comprehensive disaster management country work program, CWP, grounded in local realities, regional strategies, and global frameworks like the CENDE framework. The process involved extensive multi-stakeholder consultations across government, private sector, and communities to ensure alignment with national priorities, exemplified by targeted initiatives such as GIS training for youth to address data gaps and foster technical capacity. Overall, the program exemplifies a people-centered, participatory approach to embedding disaster resilience within Munsrat's broader development agenda. Welcome, Dr. Innes Springer.
5: Thank you very much, Chair, and good evening or good day to those who may be listening live, and then those who would pick this up a little bit later. I think the placement of this presentation really was, I'm not sure if there was an divine intervention or if in terms of the, you know, the approach and looking at the abstracts. But what is really coming out, I heard a very strong piece about the culture, and that multi, not only the culture of a multi-hazard culture, but the culture that really makes those who are Munsratians and those who live in Munsrat, that really speaks to how they really want to see the country develop, and also to see how they can contribute to that development. So what we really want to talk about here is we recognize the disaster history, and we have that very first presentation from Dr. Ryan, very much setting the stage, because anyone, when you think about Munsrat, of course, we're going to start to think about the volcano, but Munsratians and those persons who have an interest in Munsrat, they're very much more than just the volcano. So we're going to talk about the approach of inclusivity and the evidence-based planning to see how they can really address the history that they have of the disaster experience. So we just want to take you through, and I'm going to go through this very, very quickly. You know, it's quite a lot, but I'll try to summarize it in that 10 to 12 minutes. So this co-development process, and we very much want to highlight that co-development. What we had initially said to the DMCA, which is the entity in Munsrat that's responsible for disaster risk management, and the interlocutor for the CDEMA system in Munsrat, is that we are the hands for Munsrat in helping to walk them through this process. So it was very much a co-development. And we started from really an assessment, a national assessment that is done across the 20 CDEMA participating states, since Munsrat is one of them, to look at assessing the gaps, the capacity and the gaps, because we really wanted to know where we were and how we were going to get to the point that DMCA really wanted to demonstrate how they were going to address this issue. We want to ensure that the work was aligned with national priorities, and also in terms of the national priorities as well, also feeding into the regional and international disaster risk management frameworks, whether it's Sendai, SDGs, Paris Agreement, etc. And a big focus on the multi-stakeholder co-development, not only from government, and we those of you who have worked a lot in Munsrat would recognize there's a a lot of persons who would work in government, but we also wanted to ensure we had the private sector and community groups. We wanted to have everyone as part of this process. And then to be able to, once we've gone through that, to be able to deliver some targeted interventions, and starting with the youth, we wanted to be able to see how we can get something with them, and then to be able to see how we can really use what we would have seen from the step one in terms of the capacity gaps, how we can really speak to that long-term resilience and what that would look like. So this journey really started in 2024, and Montserrat was one of the, so we were doing a body of work with about 12 of the SEDIMA participating states. And SEDIMA is the CARICOM entity that's responsible for disaster risk management. And Montserrat was one of the first two that started this process. So ranging from May, very much going all the way up to February this year, which, you know, is really where we were able to deliver a targeted intervention to the Montserrat Cadet Corps to be really to show how, although we start at the very high level with the government process, how we were then able, as part of this work, to be able to provide an intervention for the youth. So this participatory action approach that we took involve both quantitative and qualitative data. So that national comprehensive disaster management audit, which is essentially a tool that has been endorsed at the highest level in the SEDIMA system and also as part of CARICOM, to look at how countries within the Caribbean region that are member states of SEDIMA, how they're really advancing comprehensive disaster management, and looking at it not from a regional or international perspective, but looking at the hazards that very much are germane to the geographical location. And we also recognize, and we would have heard from the last presenter and also from Professor Marshall as well, the interplay with the United Kingdom as well. So this emergency management accreditation program assessment was something that was also done and commissioned by the UK a few years back. So we also wanted to look at that, because the EMAP assessment, although it was done within the Caribbean, intended only for a Caribbean state, it's one of those very general assessments, whereas the CDM audit really looks at what is happening in the Caribbean space, and it actually accounts for some of the nuances within the Caribbean landscape. You know, the whole thing about ensuring that we have all of the, looking at the different frameworks and engaging not only the high-level persons, as I would have indicated, but also bringing in the technical persons. And the one of the things that we found when we worked with the stakeholders in Montserrat was not that they just provided the information and stepped away. They found a way to be able to see, as they were providing information, how they can, even at that very process, that stage in the whole process, rather than waiting to the end, to be able to find and curate solutions at that point that will be able to enhance their work as they go along, rather than just wait to the end of it. So that whole engagement and that participatory process was extremely useful. As you see here, one of the things that we have also found as we are going through, international frameworks are always good. Yes, we want to have the, you know, those benchmarks, and we want to be able to establish baselines. But those things by themselves, without the nuance of the Caribbean context as well as the national context, sometimes when we get to the recommendations and the way forward, sometimes they can be very not necessarily generic, but they are not always fit for purpose. And we found that the government of Montserrat national outcomes, we had to ensure that as we were going through the process, that all of, we had to find the interface, the linkage into what the government priorities were. And we were able to identify four of these. And I think some of these actually came up in some of the other presentations as well. The whole piece about education, the other piece about the housing and how you can really increase resilience, and the infrastructure as well. So these national priorities set that stage for us. So as we were going through, we had to ensure that they were linking to what the elected government and the people of Montserrat felt was important for them in terms of the national priorities. So that very first stage with the national CDM audit, which, you know, really looked at the systems and the capacities and gaps. And this is not from the National Disaster Office, DMCA's perspective. This was across the entire Montserrat's landscape, whether you're a public sector, private sector, community, wherever you are within the Montserrat space, this assessment really looked at it. And across the phases of the disaster management cycle, what the research and the assessment really said to us and was that in the response phase, that this is where the Montserrat performed best, and that they had quite a very robust systems. And if we think about the hazard profile and the disaster history of Montserrat that we heard from some of the other presentations, we can see how, you know, they're having, you know, that this particular phase is the one that we would expect to be performing well. And that's really what the assessment said to us. When we came to mitigation and preparedness, we also found that these were performing well and that they had some good planning in place. And we would see from the work that Dr. Ryan would have presented in terms of how they're addressing that. And that whole mitigation to ensure that they have systems in place to be able to mitigate the negative impacts, and not only of the volcano, but any type of hazard for which they are exposed. And that those hazards are not only the natural hazards, but it also looks at some of the anthropogenic hazards as well, those man-made ones that, you know, that can potentially impact the territory. And then from preparedness, ensuring that they have the necessary systems in place, that if they're in, you know, that they can, you know, put things in place, have the necessary capacity development, they have the shelters, they have the emergency and the early warning systems, that these things were actually performing well, you know, because they had some good level of planning. With respect to recovery, which means that's how they're able to, you know, bring things back to a state of normalcy after the impact, we found that this one scored the lowest. And we found that the enabling framework for in terms of the legislation and the regulations, that there were some gaps there that needed to be addressed. But when we put them all together, because when you're looking at the disaster management cycle and resilience, you're not looking at phases in isolation, you're looking at them together. And what we found from the assessment is that a score of about 70% of the standards were met. And as we go through, we'll talk a little bit more about what that meant. So notably, Montserrat had made some progress in how they aligned to the systems. Comprehensive disaster management, which means all hazards, all phases, whether it's mitigation, preparedness, response, or recovery, and then all people, regardless of where you, you know, which level you sat, which part of society you sat, that, you know, they had, that you are involved in disaster risk management. And so we saw that there was some progress and in terms of how they aligned with both the regional and international standards as well. What we also saw was that some additional support is needed to formalize the practices and to ensure that there was sufficient human and financial resources. And if we go back to the presentation that we just had from Dr. St. Bernard, when we think about the sufficient human resources that's available to be able to support an appropriate disaster risk management system, you know, we can see how what he has presented is extremely critical in order to ensure that we can, what Montserrat sees as being a resilient Montserrat, that they definitely need the human resources to be able to support that. And of course, financial resources as well. And the report, as we, you know, presented the report to Montserrat and it was accepted, we tried to include some recommendations. But the audit report coming out of this assessment and this research per se, by itself just really described where things were at and made some recommendations. What we sought to do was to be able to then use those findings to be able to transition into a country work program, which would really speak to give a strategic approach to how Montserrat is really going to be able to address the disaster risk reduction and resilience efforts and to be able to position themselves. And what we're seeing from the donor population and the development partners is that they want to be able to see something that has been co-developed by the partners within the country. It has the highest level of endorsement so that when there are funding, that they're funding work that has the full buy-in. And we are also seeing that this is becoming a requirement, whether it's the Caribbean Development Bank that would have funded, you know, some of this work through SEDIMA, or, you know, if you're going for the UNDRR, that they're actually looking to see that countries have a country work program. So as we, you know, round out some of the findings here, it really, you know, reaffirms Montserrat's strong capacity to respond to disasters. And it didn't just mean the volcano, and that there were some systems, yeah? And that, you know, as we unpack it and try to understand that operational readiness that DMCA is leading for Montserrat, that there still remains some unsystematic and inadequately documented processes that is limiting the overall performance. But when we take that whole holistic approach, then we can see how by focusing a little bit more on the mitigation and recovery, then that would allow Montserrat to be able to better protect its population. And I dare say if there is a strategic way to be able to address resilience and to reduce, for the disaster risk reduction initiatives, when persons look at Montserrat, they don't only see the volcano, but they see it as a place that they could potentially want to, you know, to live. There may be a place they may want to return to because there are the necessary structures in place to be able to handle the hazards that the country is exposed to. So we would have described the problems, we would have advanced some recommendations. So what we really sought to do then is to really transition into the strategic programming. So we have the gaps, you know, how we are going to reduce vulnerability. And this is where the country work program would have come in. And with this country work program, this is where we align to the national priorities. Regional and international, always good, but we need to ensure it's grounded in what's important to Montserrat because that's where the implementation is happening. Alignment is perfect, but the implementation is national implementation. And that's where we were able to anchor it within the Government of Montserrat policy agenda. And the co-developed work program with this impact statement of, you know, this is a five-year program, 2025 to 2030. What they're really seeing is that they really want to build a stronger Montserrat through the promotion of a multi-hazard culture. And for Montserrat, with this body of work, this was the first time that they had a country work program. And of all of the countries that we were doing, Montserrat was the very first one that would have completed it. And, you know, This for them really signaled that they were really pulling together in a very strategic way to be able to address the hazard profile that they had. So these multi-stakeholder co-development, every step along the way from the first orientation that we had to the process to be able to get them to understand what the process was in would entail, speak to them about the level of effort, because it was extreme. It was an intensive process because the audit itself is just over 500 and something questions that we will have to go through. That's the quantitative part. Then the qualitative involved quite a lot of these stakeholder consultations and focus groups. So we wanted to be able to find a way to ensure that, you know, even though it was could be daunting, that we had a way to be able to hold their hands along the process, but still checkpoints for everybody to be able to

0: youth. But one thing the disaster office said to us, the MCA, is that they wanted to strengthen their relationship and with the Montserrat Cadet Corps in a very tangible way. And from that, what we were able to do is to adapt one of the trainings that we had in DRRC, one of the ones that we were going to bring to market, the introduction to geographical information systems. And so that we can, get some of the information and the hazard profile, et cetera, from Montserrat, expand that in a spatial way. And from there, we were able to adapt the introduction to GIS course that was developed for national disaster offices and really bring it down so we can then target the Montserrat Cadet Corps and the young people. And from that, it was a beautiful experience to be able to see how the young person's eyes were opened. Not going in at all thinking they were doing anything for, to address resilience, but how they were then able to be able to develop a skill set. So how they were able to take real life scenarios and to be able to show how you can use the beauty of GIS to be able to address some of those things. And whether it's a landslide or flooding or the evacuation, to see what the maps, et cetera, that they were able to produce and how it would be contributing to the work of the disaster office, the MCA, was that in itself was really rewarding because that's how it showed the gap that we saw from the assessment and really coming into this targeted intervention towards the end. So the progress that we made from when we started that journey back in 2024, so notable progress, as I said, in aligning the systems, but the key challenge again here is the formalization of some of the practices and the insufficient human and financial resources. In terms of the programming focus, we were able to see how we can formalize and approve and to really have a very tangible product at the end in terms of the work with the geospatial and GIS in that training and how in the U in UWE, even some programs that we had that we were then able to adapt them in short order to be able to bring to the to bring to the table to be able to develop some capacity of the youth. And by implementing the recommendations, how we can see Montserrat is really positioning itself, et cetera. So at the end, what we are seeing is that whole thing about the institutional resilience. So Montserrat now has this nationally owned and technically grounded country work program that they can then use to go to market to be able to resource mobilize. But more than that, it demonstrated how when collectively, when all people, which is part of the CDM tenants, when they all come together, put their heads together, how you can really engender a culture of addressing the issues that you're faced, how we are able to build some capacity in the youth, the whole thing about policy coherence, because when Montserrat is now reporting on their country work program, they're also reporting on how they're the advancement and of the CDM strategy, the Sendai framework, as well as the SDGs. And having a model that can be replicated in some of the other SIDs. So as I come to a close, we see here in terms of building resilience together with strategic interventions and systematic approaches, and the big piece about the strong partnerships, we see how Montserrat can transform its strong response capacity. Because if you remember, that came out as a top when we did the assessment and that research, how we can transform that into have comprehensive disaster resilience that ultimately would protect the population and the economy from future hazard impacts. So I'll stop here. And if there are any questions, I can field. So thank you, Chair. Back over to you.
1: Thank you very much to all our presenters. And we have questions. I'll be asking the first question, and whichever of you think is more pertinent.

0: into you. You're free to respond. So the first question, Montserrat is a compelling candidate for UNESCO Geopark recognition. How might this status influence future research and tourism on the island?
1: Okay, well, we should hear what other people have to think, have to say, but I think it'll generally, you know, raise like the global profile of the island and its unique geoheritage. So I think that's basically a form of advertising of what we have here in Montserrat. So I think that will drive tourism, and it also kind of institutionalizes a number of obligations and that kind of how we manage and show and kind of like things like the signage and different things that are kind of standards for that. So I think it also will encourage us to kind of manage our island and the geoheritage and the information and making that available and accessible to people. So I think in terms of those kind of things, I think that would help. But I'm obviously interested to hear what other people think.
0: Thank you, Dr. Ryan. Any other panelists would like to respond to that one as well or add to it?
2: Okay, I guess I will dive in. And it's an interesting question, and it poses a set of thoughts that have occupied my mind. And I think, you know, there are synergies to be gained from thinking through this kind of issue, because I keep thinking that there is a need to create jobs on the island. And to create jobs on the island, I think as well, there might be the need to facilitate education about, you know, the effects and the causes and the impacts of the disaster that had happened back in the 1990s. So I am thinking along the lines of training tour guides, for example. I don't know if something like that is already in train. And beyond that, what kind of impact it may have in terms of, you know, capitalizing, so to speak, on what was a tragedy back in the mid to late 1990s and turning it around to the benefit of the community and the island as a whole come 2000 and beyond. Those are my thoughts on it.

0: And interestingly, in the focus group discussions, when they were discussing the promotion of sustainable heritage-based tourism in Montserrat, it was interesting that the Montserratians that spoke to it in terms of affirming the identity of Montserratians and restoring the dignity of the Montserratian people. So yes, I take the point of the benefits in terms of tourism receipts and returns and so on. But I think equally we should keep in mind that Montserratians are very keen to have the world know of its space, its trails, and they are people of dignity. They wish their story to be told, and part and parcel of the promotion of the old city, Plymouth, to be a heritage site is all about, just affirming their identity and who they are, and that they are people, and they are people with history.
1: Thank you very much for responding. Another question: in what ways do Montserrat's unique economy and society reflect its history of resilience and natural disasters? In what ways do Montserrat's unique economy and society reflect its history of resilience and natural disasters? Floor is open.
0: It's a thank you very much for the question. I think it touches on everything that we as a group of scholars have been speaking about in relation to Montserrat. I believe when we speak to SIDS, Research of Small Island Developing States, it's important that we give countries like Montserrat a special place, because even among SIDS, if you listen to what Godfrey was saying about population dynamics, there's a huge question that emerges is, but how have they managed to survive? How have populations under 5,000 managed to survive, maintain dignity? And how is it, what accounts for populations in Montserrat resisting the urge to, as it were, migrate outwards, to leave? There's a strong in the field work that we've done, that we did. Yes, those that left out of contingencies of disruption and displacement, but harboring within the bosoms of Montserratians home and abroad is this urge to return. And it's a story that and a case study that requires even further examination, particularly along psychosocial research lines, because it's any trip to Montserrat, any discussion with Montserratian people, the discourses around how quote unquote unsafe the space is and so on are met with culturally polite ways of saying, but no, we will survive, and we can continue to survive. I do believe that it's a case study worthy of more research and more research from across several other disciplines, because this story of resilience has only just begun to be told.
1: Okay, thank you. I'm conscious of the time that we should be finishing at 7. My next question is, how are the reparations and socioeconomic repair plans tailored to address the specific needs and cultural identity of Montserrat's diverse communities? How are reparations and socioeconomic repair plans tailored to address the specific needs and cultural identity of Montserrat's diverse communities? Professor Marshall, that's
0: a- right. So the interventions that I would have spoken to earlier speak to demands placed by various groups and various participants, and they reflect the need to address the psychosocial harms and effects of chattel slavery on the African populations and their descendants. It also speaks to the question of the experience of indentured servants who would have some would have made their way to Montserrat and were treated very in the harsh labor conditions on the island, were super exploited. So processes of proletarianization or processes of the exploitation of workers were so severe that poor whites from out of Ireland and Indians and people from the Asian community that came as indentured servants also experienced harsh treatment in the various labor programs. And so there's a way in which the interventions are meant to address the deficits produced in terms of poverty. The research shows that you have poverty rates in Montserrat that outstrip Eastern Caribbean countries. And this is a direct, there's a direct correlation between levels of poverty and the historical condition, as compounded, of course, by climatic disasters and so on. But it's the same old displaced populations historically that continue today to experience the same systemic setbacks. So this is one of the reasons why the interventions so styled are geared towards meeting a number of the deficits that are nationwide. One other point I want to make. With a population of under 5,000, most of the interventions, if not all of the interventions suggested in terms of curriculum reform, health reform, et cetera, health, and improving access to health and tertiary education, et cetera, all will benefit these small populations. It's difficult to speak to, this is not Guyana or Belize or Trinidad and Tobago, where we did similar level studies on the kinds of reparatory justice interventions. You are conscious of large populations of African-based populations, Asian-based populations, indigenous communities, and so on. In Montserrat, you're dealing with very small numbers, and addressing the handicaps facing the society and economy invariably means that the interventions would take on a national feel. So, in that sense, it's all will benefit. And I think that's the best way I can answer at this point.
1: Okay, thank you. My next question is, how is the current relationship like between foreigners and Montserratians? Do they mix but do not combine? Dr. Ryan, you want to try that one?
2: Yeah, well, I mean, also, I mean, as Professor Saint Bernard pointed out, like the foreign-born population is, it's a huge, huge part of Montserrat. So, I mean, I really think, there is a lot of exchange, between those populations. So, that's, I mean, that's my observation. But you, I mean, you also do hear, sometimes you hear more, negative things, so about, the divisions between those who are born Montserratian and those who are coming in. But I think overall, I think that there's an appreciation that said that they are part of the Montserrat community and make huge, huge contributions to Montserrat and enable Montserrat to continue to exist. So I think those, I think that that's the kind of overriding. But I'd be interested to hear like kind of what the kind of outside perspective is as well.
1: Because I was going to say, as somebody living here, I see us mixing and mingling. I see us collaborating in our personal lives and professional lives on Montserrat. They are Montserration lovers. That's why they chose to be Montserration. So I hope we answer the question as people living on the island. So it'd be interesting now to hear what the researchers who are not here, who came in briefly to speak to our people, like Professor Marshall, would like to say, Dr. Bernard, yes. Dr. Ines Springer.
3: Yeah, if I may join, I mean, I would like to say that Montserrat is perhaps no different from many countries that do have foreign-born nationals within their midst. And I think in many countries, there may be subtle tensions that may not surface. In some countries, they do surface. But generally speaking, I think what I have observed with respect to foreign-born populations in Montserrat is one that is harmonious in many ways. And it is harmonious because Montserrat needs those foreign-born populations to perform certain critical functions. So a number of the persons in the police service in Montserrat come from a number of the Caribbean islands, whether they be Trinidad and Tobago, Dominica, St. Lucia, St. Vincent and the Grenadines, among others. Many teachers come from Guyana, for example. A lot of the domestic workers, for example, come from Jamaica and other countries in the region. So they definitely need to have these people around. And I also think, you know, as part of the prescriptions I made as far as the population dynamics question was concerned, if Montserrat is to grow its population, perhaps women in Montserrat need to have more births. But as a demographer, trust the word pronatalist policies, I don't see it happening. And I think, you know, thinking about increasing fertility to drum up your population size, that will not happen, if only due to education and women's participation in the labor market and issues pertaining to gender equity and gender equality, among others. Of course, people are living longer, and as people live longer and you have increasing numbers of elderly persons in your population, the number of deaths is going to increase. And when the number of deaths increase, you're talking about population leakage. The only way Montserrat can grow its population is through migration. And Montserratians, apparently those who are overseas, as much as many of them may wish to return, I don't think they have been returning to the extent that is required to really grow the population to some favorable level. Of course, the other option is to, again, when I speak of demographic resilience, what are we doing to somehow attract younger Montserratians who otherwise would leave Montserrat to stay in Montserrat and contribute to Montserrat? And there is something in there in terms of demographic resilience that we have to hit. And I think these are concerns that will assure Montserrat that the people of Montserrat will have to live hand in hand and mix and combine with foreign-born populations for a very long time.
1: Thank you very much. And I think we had a very rich discussion this evening. And at this point, I would like to introduce you and thank you to my guest moderator, which it was Dr. St. Bernard, the person who introduced you. It was Ms. Siobhan Chewitt, who is a UWE grad, graduated from Mona in 2011, and her degree is in economics and statistics, and she was the chief statistician here in Montserrat until recently. And at this point in time, I want to hand it over to Ms. Shawnee C. Smart, who is the president for the Association of Postgraduate Students Global Campus, to do the official vote of thanks. So from us here in Montserrat, it's going to be bye.
4: As the president of the Global Campus Association of Postgraduate Students, it is my sincere honor to deliver the vote of thanks at the conclusion of this series for focused on Montserrat. Firstly, I would like to extend heartfelt gratitude to our chair, Dr. Sharon Bonds, head of the UWE Global Site Montserrat. Also, Ms. Siobhan Schuett for the skillful moderation and chair greetings throughout the session. A warm thank you to Professor Aldrey Henry Lee, the Pro Vice Chancellor of the Graduate Studies and Research, for a brief but meaningful remarks and greetings. Our deepest appreciation goes out to our distinguished presenters, Dr. Graham Ryan, Director of the Montserrat Volcano Observatory and Senior Research Fellow at the UWE Seismic Research Center, Professor Don D. Marshall, Director of the Sir Arthur Lewis Institute for Social and Economic Studies, Dr. Godfrey St. Bernard, former Director of the St. Arthur Lewis Institute of Social and Economic Studies, and Dr. Evangeline Innes Springer, Director of the Disaster Risk Reduction Center. Your research insights have been invaluable in broadening our understanding of the challenges and opportunities that exist in Montserrat, and letting us know that Montserrat is not lost, it is resilient. So thank you for that. Also, special greetings to Ms. Michelle Cassell, Regional Affairs and Protocol Officer from the Office of the Premier in Montserrat, and Ms. Lindsay Thomas from the Head of Governor's Office. Thank you all for joining our insightful discussion today. Special thanks to UWTB for bringing this conference to the wider audience, and to Ms. Janet Carew and her team. Thank you for expertly managing our digital aspect that made this event successful. I would also like to acknowledge Sadhana Laka and the administrative assistant for her dedication and commitment to these online series. Her behind the work scenes truly ensured a smooth coordination of our events so far. Finally, I would like to thank all our participants, attendees, and friends of the University of the West Indies for attending. Once again, thank you for joining us on our second series of the online Caribbean SIDS research series. Thank you.
1: And thank you to you, Ms. Shawnee C.S. Matt, for thanking us all. And bye. Good night, everyone.
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So you ready for the reggae music, everybody?

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1: Thank you much. 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Intelligent, wanted, everlasting peace. 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
1: 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We hope that you have enjoyed our programs and music. 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
1: The US and Iran have now agreed to stop the fighting, but inside Iran, repression continues. 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
3: Hello, coming up on the newsroom. As the tankers start moving through the Strait of Hormuz and Iran and the US prepare for the next phase of peace talks, our international editor assesses who has the upper hand.
4: Iran is probably ahead. 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
3: Also today at 4 hours GMT with me, Nick Miles.
5: Everyone knows that politics isn't working. Tonight could, just could, be the turning point.
3: That is the brand new British MP, Andy Burnham. We discuss why he could become the seventh British Prime Minister in a decade. And later on, Cubans are reacting to what would be the most widespread economic changes in decades.
6: I think that this time they know what they have to do. Bring the prices down. Because believe it or not, the people are sad.
7: Everything here has always been run by the Communist Party. They should do something to change the situation a little.
3: Coming up after this bulletin.
1: BBC News with Govinda Gill. Iran's supreme leader has said President Trump approved the deal to halt their war out of desperation. In his first comment since the accord was signed on Thursday, Mujtaba Khamenei said Tehran would not submit if Washington made excessive demands in upcoming negotiations to make the peace permanent. Earlier, the US Vice President J.D. Vance defended the deal against widespread accusations it gives many concessions to Iran, adding that 12.5 million barrels of oil had already flowed through the Strait of Hormuz. Nick Marsh in Singapore says there will be relief in Asia.
8: The vast majority of these vessels will be delivering their cargoes to countries in Asia, many of whom had relied on fuel rationing just to stay afloat economically. Others drew on their stockpiles, and some turned to different, more expensive sources of crude oil, as well as previously sanctioned Russian oil. But as ships tentatively make their way through, there are still deep uncertainties as to whether this deal will hold.
1: The Labour Mayor of Manchester, Andy Burnham, has won a seat in Parliament, enabling him to challenge the embattled British Prime Minister Keir Starmer for his job. Mr Burnham scored a decisive win in the Makerfield by-election over the candidate from the Anti-Immigration Reform Party, which Labour has been lagging behind in opinion polls.
5: I do say to my own party, this is a final chance to change. This is what people said directly to me on the hundreds of doorsteps that I stood on. We must hear it. We must act upon it, and we must get it right. There will be no second chance. But it is a chance now, from this result tonight, to build a new politics based on unity and hope.
1: Venezuelan officials say representatives of the interim president, Delcy Rodriguez, have met a member of the opposition for the first time in almost 3 years, in a development hailed by the United States. Guy Pitt reports.
9: Jorge Rodriguez, the president's brother and parliamentary leader, held talks with Dinira Figuera, who returned to Venezuela from Spain on Thursday. Officials said they discussed a concrete schedule for democracy. The US State Department said this included strengthening the Electoral Commission, political participation, and open political discourse. A spokesman called it a first step in what he said would be a thoughtful process to secure a free and open Venezuelan society. Washington removed Ms. Rodriguez's boss, Nicolas Maduro, in January, putting its faith in her to lead a transition, while snubbing the opposition leader, Maria Corina Machado.
1: World News from the BBC. Almost 100 rebel fighters have laid down their weapons in southern Colombia as part of a deal with the left-wing president Gustavo Petro. The members of the National Coordinating Committee of the Bolivarian Army, a dissident group from the former FARC guerrilla movement. A reporter suggested that the British economy is 6% smaller than it would have been if the country hadn't left the European Union. The findings are based on Bank of England data about the decisions, views and financial results of thousands of British companies since the 2016 Brexit referendum. The former US President Barack Obama has said the country was founded on the principle that there will be no kings during the opening of his presidential center in Chicago. He used his speech to praise democracy, calling on citizens to resist division and embrace shared responsibilities, pointing to the museum as a symbol of democratic ideals.
10: On this continent, a declaration that we are all created equal, endowed by our Creator with certain unalienable rights, and that in the newly independent United States, there will be no kings or lords, no serfs or subjects, but only citizens.
1: The site features a 70-meter-tall granite tower. The opening festivities saw performances by artists including Christina Aguilera and Stevie Wonder. Football and Mexico are the first team to progress to the knockout stages of the World Cup after beating South Korea 1-0 in Guadalajara. Luis Romo scored for the co-hosts in the second half. Earlier, Canada won 6-0 against Qatar in Vancouver. Jonathan David scored a hat-trick as Qatar went down to nine men. In Thursday's other matches, Switzerland beat Bosnia 4-1 in Los Angeles, while the Czech Republic and South Africa drew 1-1 in Atlanta. BBC News.
3: Hello there. You are listening to the newsroom from the BBC World Service. I'm Nick Miles. So nations around the world are breathing a collective sigh of relief at the moment. That's after months of a near total shipping gridlock around the Strait of Hormuz that's caused oil, fertilizer and food prices to spike. Some tankers are now getting through. It was the first and most tangible result of the US-Iran Memorandum of Understanding that was signed on Wednesday. The US Vice President says millions of barrels of oil have already flowed through the strait. J.D. Vance says the Trump administration is firmly in control of negotiations in the days to come.
11: Whether the Iranians comply with the rest of the deal or not, their nuclear program has been completely destroyed. Their capacity for enrichment, the facilities at which they were using to develop enrichment and develop a potential nuclear weapon, those facilities are still destroyed. Their conventional military is still destroyed. Their capacity to threaten their neighbors is still largely gone. And now we see whether they are willing to comply with the next step of the president's peace plan.
3: Well, that is not how Iran's Supreme Leader Ayatollah Mojtaba Khamenei sees it. In a statement which has been voiced by one of our producers, he said Washington only agreed to the deal because it was desperate.
12: In the course of reaching this stage, the officials in charge, out of sincere concern and goodwill, made extensive efforts. And of course, it was the American president who, out of desperation, used all kinds of leverage to bring this about. I, as a matter of principle, held a different view. However, out of the commitment that the esteemed Iranian president, as the head of the Supreme National Security Council, gave to me regarding the safeguarding of the rights of the Iranian nation and the resistance front, and his explicit acceptance of that responsibility, I granted my permission.
3: I asked our international editor, Jeremy Bowen, who has the upper hand going into the next stage of talks on Friday.
4: I think that if you go point by point through the Memorandum of Understanding, a pretty logical reading of it would suggest that Iran is probably ahead. And that is because the framework is, in a sense, a picture of the strategic defeat that the Americans have had. Many tactical victories, and that's why they have depleted Iran's capacity in so many ways. But Iran used a weapon it hasn't really used before, which is to block the Strait of Hormuz. And they discovered that having a chokehold on the world economy is actually an immensely powerful position to be in. And Trump needs to do something about that. And this requires concessions.
3: The Supreme Leader of Iran has said, we will not give in to excessive demands in these talks are going to follow. What is excessive in Tehran's mind?
4: A key for them is that they retain the right to enrich uranium. I think it's pretty clear that they will accept what's known as a downblending of their enriched uranium, including the uranium which is enriched to close to weapons grade. So it's essentially diluted. But the principle of being able to enrich, even if the next series of enrichment is put off by 5 years or even more, that for them is really important. And if they can get a really attractive economic package. Lots of sanctions relief. Total sanctions relief is being promised, actually. Iranian funds unfrozen, that sort of thing. Then that makes it attractive. But you know what? There are loads of spoilers. That's the issue.
3: And talk us through one of those spoilers, which isn't specific to Iran and the United States. It refers to Lebanon, which is also part of this memorandum of understanding.
4: Yes. When the Americans and the Israelis attacked Iran on the 28th of February, Hezbollah, who are a long-term ally and proxy in some ways of Iran, sent 6 missiles into Israel. And I know that the Lebanese army and various people in Lebanon said, we know you're going to respond, try and be proportionate about it. In fact, there was a massive offensive getting on for 4,000 Lebanese, most of whom I think are civilians, have been killed. Incredible damage done in the south. I was down there in the last few days. So at Iran's insistence, the memorandum of understanding includes a phrase saying that if there's going to be a ceasefire in the Gulf, there has to be a full ceasefire in Lebanon. Israel will not accept that. They will not accept that because they want to have a free hand in Lebanon. They say it's very important for their security. And that is why there is friction right now between the Netanyahu government and the Trump White House.
3: So with so many moving parts, this initial 60 days of negotiations, which are due to start in Switzerland on Friday, I believe, might not even last the distance.
4: It might not, but I think that both the Americans and the Iranians have got some quite good reasons to try to keep this thing going. The Americans, because Trump wants out of the war. And for some time, people who have been opposed to the war have been saying that there is no military solution. There has to be diplomacy. And you can argue that maybe this is one way of doing it, that these kinds of concessions to Iran that are in the Memorandum of Understanding were discussed in the past. And ironically, terrible irony, a deadly irony, is that it gets them back to where they were the day before the war started, i.e. on the 27th of February. They were in Geneva, the Iranians and the Americans. They were talking about the nuclear issue, and the Strait of Hormuz was open. What's going to happen now? They're back in Switzerland. Strait is going to reopen. So it's a very legitimate question to ask, what on earth was this terrible war all about? Thousands of people killed, mostly, I think, civilians. Massive economic damage, huge amount of uncertainty generated and will continue to be generated. I think you can say that it was a huge blunder by the Americans, egged on by the Israelis, and we are working our way now through the consequences.
3: That was our international editor, Jeremy Bowen. It is not often that the BBC World Service reports on a by-election in a place like Greater Manchester in northern England, but the Makerfield poll could shape the future of British politics, and the results are in.
13: I do hereby declare that Andy Burnham is duly elected. Thank you.
3: And as a brand new MP for the governing Labour Party, Andy Burnham, the Mayor of Greater Manchester, can now return to Parliament. But more significantly, he's been touted as someone who's likely to challenge the deeply unpopular Prime Minister, Keir Starmer, for the top job, something that Mr. Burnham seemed to indicate implicitly, but clearly, in his victory speech.
5: Everyone knows that politics isn't working. Everyone can feel that the country isn't where it should be. Tonight could, just could, be the turning point. From here on, I will give everything I have got to make it so, to ensure the name Makerfield is forever synonymous with bringing about the change this country needs, bringing back something we've lost, hope for the future.
3: Well, our political correspondent Rob Watson joins me on the line now. Rob, so first of all, the significance of this result for the Labour Party.
14: Oh, the significance is massive for the Labour Party and indeed for the country, Nick, and that is because his victory here means he is an MP again, and that means that he is probably going to spark a process that leads to Britain getting its 7th Prime Minister, yes, 7th, Nick, yeah. Prime Minister in 10 years, because he has been very clear that he intends to use getting back into Parliament, which is required if you want to be the leader of the Labour Party, as a platform to challenge Sir Keir Starmer. Leadership.
3: And he was talking about it could be a turning point for the country, a turning point perhaps turning the tide against the rise of the Reform Party, the right-wing Reform Party that has been taking lots of votes away from particularly the Labour Party.
14: Yes, and that's why he's been described as the last best hope of the liberal left, Nick, because, you know, his claim for the leadership of the Labour Party, and he's going to sort of appear, if you like one of those medieval armies sweeping down from the north to bring about change in London. His claim will absolutely be, look, I have had nothing to do with the Starmer government, which is immensely unpopular, and I'm the guy that beat reform, populist reform, which has been threatening Labour all over the country, particularly in its traditional heartlands of white working class people in northern towns and cities. So that will absolutely be his selling point to Labour MPs.
3: Now, we don't want to get ahead of ourselves. He hasn't announced a leadership challenge yet, and perhaps he'll try to convince Keir Starmer before he does that to stand aside, because nobody wants a cantankerous, vitriolic leadership race, do they, particularly now? But even if he does get to number 10, the challenges facing him will be huge economically.
14: As you say, Nick, we are absolutely galloping ahead of ourselves. And I think, you know, the next big question is, will Starmer go quietly or will he put up a fight? We don't know. We might find that out in the next 24, 48 hours. But you're absolutely right. I mean, there's all sorts of reasons to be doubtful. I mean, there must be a reason, people would argue, why Britain may be having 7 prime ministers in 10 years. And that is that it's very difficult to govern. There are these huge challenges, economic stagnation. Britain is now a sort of a low growth, high debt economy. It has lots of social challenges, particular concern over immigration, concerns over social cohesion, and a sort of gloomy sense that nothing in the country works. And in many ways, that is perhaps what Andy Burnham has to offer. He's seen as one of those more sort of hopeful, sunnier, likeable politicians. But whether that's enough to turn around Britain's many challenges is the big question.
3: Indeed. Rob Watson, many thanks for that. Next, we're going to go to the Football World Cup, and Mexico have become the first country to qualify for the tournament's knockout stage. That after a 1-0 win against South Korea, which ended in the last few minutes. And there have been a couple of very high scoring games today. Switzerland had their first victory with a 4-1 win over Bosnia, and the co-host Canada beat Qatar 6-0. Here's some fan reaction from that match.
15: That was fantastic. Amazing. We enjoyed every minute of it. It was amazing. The goal differential helps us. We'll probably make it into the next round,
16: baby.
15: I think
16: next
15: we'll
16: round.
15: Make it out of the group stage. That'll help.
3: Indeed, next round. Well, the BBC's Isaac Fannin is in Vancouver and he joins me now. Isaac, it was, of course, a big night for the co-host Canada, getting their first ever World Cup win.
17: Yeah, brilliant night for Canada. Fantastic performance by them. 6-0 is a very, very straightforward victory. Helped a bit by Qatar, who were ill-disciplined. They had 2 players sent off. Canada's victory was a little bit overshadowed by what looked to be a really serious injury for their midfielder, Ismaïla Koné, who Jesse Marsh at the end of the match confirmed had broken his leg. He actually was in tears when it happened. The players were incredibly shaken up. As Koné walked off the field, he did wave to the crowd and looked as though he was okay. But a brilliant, brilliant win. Canada have been to 3 World Cups. They'd lost in the previous 2 World Cups. They've lost all of their matches. They got their first point last Friday in Toronto, and they've doubled it with a huge, huge win tonight in Vancouver.
3: I mean, Canada is not a huge footballing nation, as you were saying, but there must be a lot of celebrations going on there.
17: Nick, honestly, I was at the parade before the game started, 3 hours before, and there were around about 20,000 Canadian fans walking from a pub, an Irish pub, around about 10-15 minutes from BC Place. The noise was sensational, and every fan I spoke to was at pains to tell me that, yes, we love our ice hockey, but Canada is a football country, and they have showed it today with the support before the match, the support inside the stadium at BC Place, and the celebrations that have ensued here. And of course, you mentioned Mexico getting that first win. There are lots of Mexican fans in the streets here in Vancouver, so it's a double celebration for the North American teams. Of course, Mexico becoming the first team to qualify for the last 32. So everyone's happy tonight, Nick.
3: And briefly, what about the results today? Where does that leave the group as a whole?
17: So for Canada, if it means they are top of the group and they just need a draw in their final game against Switzerland, who you mentioned got that 4-1 win, a draw will mean that they will stay in Vancouver for the round of 32 match. So all to play for, in their next game next Wednesday.
3: You've been watching a lot of the matches. Who do you fancy as being really one of the informed teams?
17: Do you know what? The hosts have done a really, really good job. Canada played really, really well today. We saw, of course, Argentina, Lionel Messi. The holders were brilliant in their win, their 3-0 win over Algeria. So Argentina are definitely a team to watch. And many people think France are the favourites. They got a really, really good win over Senegal. They looked really good in that one. So France, Argentina, the two finalists from the competition 4 years ago, are my team to watch. But there could be a dark horse, maybe the USA, maybe Canada, maybe even Japan.
3: Isaac, I can hear some people in high spirits behind you. We'll let you get on. Isaac Fannin in Vancouver, many thanks. You are, of course, listening to the newsroom from the BBC World Service. The Cuban Communist Party has announced a series of sweeping economic reforms. It's not really a course of action that Havana chose willingly, though. Washington imposed a near total fuel blockade on the island 5 months ago. And the Cuban government hopes its changes might just encourage the US to back off a bit. The president of Cuba, Miguel Díaz-Canel, told his parliament why the reforms were so needed.
16: Reality imposes urgent and necessary changes upon us. And when the life of the people becomes so hard, the first duty of the Communist Party and the revolutionary government is not to better explain the crisis, but to change what needs to be changed in order to overcome it.
3: This was the reaction of some people in the Cuban capital, Havana.
18: This is indeed a delicate moment for the revolution. We are experiencing times unlike anything we have ever faced before. But I have faith in the country's leaders and in the people.
6: I think that this time they know what they have to do. There's no need to talk so much. They know what they need to do. Bring the prices down. Because believe it or not, the people are sad.
3: Our correspondent in the region is Will Grant, and he told me a bit more about these proposals.
19: They really are very, very important. I mean, this is some sweeping free market reforms as far as the Cuban Communist Party is concerned. They haven't been this far before, as far as I can see. They have made piecemeal changes here, there and everywhere over the years since Fidel Castro first fell ill in 2006, was replaced by his brother Raul Castro in 2008, and was sort of forced by circumstance and the state of the economy into some economic liberalization and the acceptance of tourism as the motor of the economy and so on. This would potentially go much, much further than that. It would give far greater free rein to the private sector, increased foreign direct investment, including from Cuban Americans based in the United States. So symbolically, of course, that's very, very important. The idea is that there'd be decentralization. So Havana would step back from controlling the municipalities quite so tightly. There would be less central control of state-run entities. The idea is the free market would be able to blossom a bit more. There wouldn't be price caps, things of this nature, which have distorted the Cuban economy for so many decades, would be lifted.
3: So do you think this is a real ideological change on the part of the Cuban government, or is it just because it's worried about this fuel blockade from America and what else might happen down the line?
19: Of course, there's an element of sort of self-preservation here. But at the same time, the Cuban economy was in deep, deep trouble for many, many years before Donald Trump came to power for the second time. Cuban people have been dissatisfied with the direction of the revolution for years, have been calling for wholesale change, particularly in the economy, while the Trump administration's policy is undoubtedly forcing the hand of President Miguel Díaz-Canel. The truth of the matter is they're faced with very little choice. They've doubled down on the Cuban communist project a number of occasions when their backs have been against the wall economically in the past, and it simply hasn't served them well.
3: Just a point, Will, about how people are reacting to this news of possible big, sweeping economic changes. It'll be welcome news for many people because people are really struggling, aren't they?
19: I've been at quite a large number of times to Cuba this year. The one thing you constantly hear now is people saying, whatever's coming, it's got to be better than this. They certainly know the status quo with rolling blackouts, with minute pensions, with hunger, with endemic poverty is just not working for the vast majority of Cubans anymore. And while they certainly blame the Trump administration, they also most clearly blame their government as well and do want to see that change now.
3: That was Will Grant. almost all the living US ex-presidents, with the absence of Donald Trump, who wasn't invited, joined a star-studded lineup for the opening of Barack Obama's Presidential Center in Chicago, which includes a public library and a museum with a replica of his Oval Office. The former president and his wife, Michelle, have deep connections to the city. The building, however, has had mixed reviews. The architecture critic Oliver Wainwright describes what it looks like.
20: It's been nicknamed the Obamalisk because it rises above the south side of Chicago like a kind of truncated obelisk. It's this very weird, enigmatic granite tower rising to 70 meters, very few windows, and has this kind of chiseled shape. It's been likened by some to a Klingon prison because it definitely has the kind of sci-fi quality. And to me, it has a slightly kind of funereal air. You know, it almost seems like the Obama mausoleum where you might go to see his kind of perfectly preserved body lying in state.
3: Caitlin Huey Burns is a reporter for CBS. She was at the opening ceremony.
21: This has been 10 years in the making, and it cost about $850 million to create this whole complex. Right now where I'm standing, we're standing along a public garden that will be open for the public to walk around. And we're also standing on top of a portion of the center, which is a Chicago Public Library branch. Behind me is the museum, nearly four stories tall. And you'll see in there memorabilia from Obama's two terms, his Nobel Peace Prize. It's not actually a presidential library. All of his archives from his administration are actually not housed here. So that makes this a little bit different from others. But as far as today's event goes, we heard from the former First Lady, Michelle Obama, and her speech talking about her husband's legacy as president was so heartfelt that the former president himself appeared to be emotional. And the former president acknowledged why this setting was so important to put his presidential library here. This is the south side of Chicago, a place where he started in public service, where he met his now wife, Michelle Obama, and where Michelle Obama grew up. And we also heard from several musical guests, from Bono to Bruce Springsteen, John Legend, as well as Obama's favorite, Stevie Wonder. But what was notable about the speeches today, too, were that while they were looking at kind of the legacy of the Obama administration, it also was notable for the contrast, even subtly, that it was trying to draw with the current administration in terms of visions for the future. Michelle Obama herself had a line about what it means to be an American, and that seemed intentional.
3: Caitlin Huey Burns. Now, the rule of Queen Elizabeth I in 16th century England was marked by a flourishing of the dramatic arts. Think William Shakespeare. But it was also a time of creativity in painting and sculpture. Now, an exquisitely carved amber pendant of the Queen is to be sold at auction at Sotheby's with an estimated price of $650,000. Here's Katie Razzle.
22: The tiny three-dimensional portrait carved in white amber depicts England's last Tudor monarch as a mature woman wearing a diadem and ruff, and is believed to have been carved from a portrait made in Elizabeth's lifetime by Isaac Oliver, which is in the Victoria and Albert Museum. The image of the Queen is inset into a heart-shaped pendant of yellow amber. On the reverse side is a beautiful painting of a parrot, a symbol of virginity. Christopher Mason is European head of sculpture at Sotheby's in London.
23: This portrait is particularly important because it's the only portrait of Elizabeth I in amber. It is an exceptional micro-carved cameo depicting the Virgin Queen. It has been set into an amber heart, which acts as a lens magnifying the portrait. We're beyond excited about this.
22: The exquisite object is believed to be the only known Tudor portrait encased in amber, which at the time was believed to have protective properties and was prized across Europe. It's thought the cameo may have been a diplomatic gift to Elizabeth from the Prussian court. It may also have been given as a present by her personally. Its rarity makes it difficult to determine what it might fetch at auction, but some estimate it could reach as much as £500,000.
3: That was our culture editor, Katie Razzle, and it brings this edition of the programme to a close. Thanks very much for listening.
0: This is the BBC World Service with Emma Ford investigating the global trade in meteorites.
2: When rare rocks come up, the interest in them and their price tag is big.
7: Sold $4,300,000. Congratulations.
2: When meteorites crash to Earth, a race to find them begins.
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2: The rise in technology like doorbell cameras and cameras on our phones mean more and more fireballs are being spotted as they streak across the sky.
24: It's unlike anything that it was back in the day. People are beginning to fight for the better ones.
2: It's led to a lucrative trade, but is that at a cost to science and those looking to study them?
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25: I'm Emily Wither. The US and Iran have agreed to strike a deal to end their conflict. For weeks, I've been speaking to Iranians inside Iran about how they've coped during months of uncertainty and how repression has reshaped their relationship with religion. For some, years of state control in the name of Islam have deepened the divide between official religion and personal faith. We hear about what they're turning to find comfort. That's coming up on Heart and Soul after the latest BBC News.
3: BBC News with Nick Miles. Iran's supreme leader says the deal to end the war with the US was only approved by President Trump out of desperation. Mujtaba Khamenei said Tehran wouldn't give in if Washington made excessive demands in the forthcoming negotiations to make the peace permanent. Earlier, the US Vice President J.D. Vance insisted that Washington held all the cards in the upcoming talks. Mr. Vance also bluntly criticized Israel, the latest comments by the Trump administration, to suggest a growing rift with Washington's longtime ally. Addressing Israeli critics of the Iran deal, he warned Donald Trump was the only head of state sympathetic to their country. One of Britain's most important by-elections in decades has been won by the candidate of the governing Labour Party. Andy Burnham is now expected to make a leadership bid against the Prime Minister, Keir Starmer. The right-wing Reform UK party came second. Venezuelan officials say representatives of the interim president, Delcy Rodriguez, have met a member of the opposition for the first time in almost 3 years. The US said that it welcomed the meeting. Almost 100 rebel fighters have laid down their weapons in southern Colombia as part of a deal with the left-wing president Gustavo Petro. The move comes 3 days ahead of a presidential runoff election. The former US President Barack Obama has said the country was founded on the principle that there will be no kings. During the opening of his presidential center in Chicago, he used his speech to praise democracy, calling on citizens to resist division. And Mexico have become the first team to make it through to the knockout stages of the World Cup. They beat South Korea 1-0. In Guadalajara, Luis Romo scored for

0: laced with tragedy, battles, and one's inner struggle. Through it, the Persian poet Ferdowsi recounts a legendary history of Iran, from the dawn of time to the fall of the Persian Empire in the 7th century. But it's so much more than just a book of myths and legends. It lies at the heart of Iranian culture, and groups of Iranians gather around the world to read this text aloud. These days, its themes of nationalism, resistance, and freedom resonate strongly with some Iranians, who have spent most of this year living through war, repression, and economic hardship. It's just one example of Persian poetry that Iranians inside the country tell us they've taken comfort in, as hardship and disillusionment around Islam has taken hold.
1: Many Iranians turn to ancient spiritual texts to find answers to fundamental questions and also to gain inner peace. In recent years, people who have distanced themselves from religion have turned to the works of Rumi and other mystics. However, most of those who are disillusioned with religion show a greater interest in Ferdowsi's Shahnameh, and contrary to Ferdowsi's own ideas, they sometimes refer to the Shahnameh as being in opposition to Islam. In fact, they consider Ferdowsi's rationalism to be in opposition to superstition. Like many ancient works, the Shahnameh can be interpreted in different ways.
0: This is the documentary from the BBC World Service. I'm Emily Wither. In this edition of Heart and Soul, which explores personal approaches to spirituality from around the world, we've been speaking to four Iranians inside Iran about how they've struggled with their relationship with Islam under an increasingly repressive regime, and how their personal approaches to faith kept them going during the war and state-imposed dogma. We've been speaking to a mother and son in the capital, Tehran. She's in her 50s, a housewife, and wears a headscarf. Her son is in his 30s. We're not able to share their names, and their words have been voiced by actors. Because they talk freely, they fear reprisals from the Iranian authorities. Criticizing the government can lead to arrest, and talking to foreign media can be considered as helping the enemy.
1: No rational person supports war, but many people in Iran, after the painful events of the January uprising, saw war as the only way to save Iran from oppressive rulers. In fact, this collective sense of desperation affected me as well, and I too believed that war was the only path to salvation. But after some time, I realized that war would not only fail to bring about the downfall of the Islamic Republic, but it would actually strengthen this oppressive regime and greatly increase the suffering and hardship of the people.
2: After the painful events of recent years, I believed that the Islamic Republic would be destroyed or weakened in the war with the United States and Israel. However, after experiencing the war, I realized too that war brings nothing but destruction and increased hardship. This has been one of the hardest years of my life. It's been a series of terrifying events. The January uprising, war, economic and social issues, all of them extremely distressing. To find peace and cope with the situation, I have been praying and having private conversations with God.
1: Yeah, this year was one of the hardest years of my life too. I'm naturally an optimistic person, and even in difficult circumstances, I've always tried to remain calm and to bring calmness to those around me. But this year was filled with fear, terror, suffering, and grief. My wife and I tried

0: to find peace amidst the hardship by spending time with friends and loved ones. Sometimes at gatherings, one of my friends would play music and I would recite poetry. At other times, we would discuss works of art. During the war, I drank alcohol more than before, and occasionally I wrote poetry. Sometimes I also turned to meditation and listening to Indian mantras as a source of comfort. My relationship with Islam has changed significantly over the years. Since childhood, I was interested in spirituality and I began praying even before reaching puberty. I continued praying until my early youth. I was interested in religious rituals, but not anymore. During the month of Muharram, some people organize mourning processions, and I used to take part in such gatherings in the past. Now, I not only see this as spiritually meaningless, but as a form of public disturbance, causing traffic congestion and noise pollution. By my teenage years, I would often discuss religious issues with my father and challenge his beliefs.
1: Muharram is the first month of the Islamic calendar, during which Shia Muslims commemorate the death of Imam Hussein, the grandson of the Prophet Muhammad, who was killed at the Battle of Karbala. This mother and son come from a religious family. The woman's husband didn't want her working outside the home. And her son says his father never cared about material wealth, believing that sustenance is provided by God. He says because of that, life growing up was tough as the family struggled for money.
2: When it comes to religion, I have reminded my children of the point I considered necessary for their upbringing, but I also gave them freedom and avoided forcing them. The main difference between my parenting style and my children's upbringing is coercion. Although my own family wasn't strict either, the atmosphere in the family created a kind of compulsion and I didn't have much freedom. Religion in Iran has significantly faded in recent years, and the main reason for this has been the decisions and actions of the leaders of the Islamic Republic and their supporters. This is upsetting for me. Throughout history, many governments have appeared religious, but in reality, religion has been a means of gaining powers and wealth.
0: Well, even when I had religious inclinations and used to pray, I was not in agreement with the Islamic Republic. At that time, I opposed the Islamic Republic on religious and theological grounds. Because I studied history, the contradiction between my faith and the crimes of the Islamic Republic was, for me, justifiable. Because throughout the history of Iran and Islam, rulers have often used religion as a cover for their oppression and injustices.
2: I'm currently opposed to the Islamic Republic and its actions have no influence on my mind or beliefs. They use Islam to persuade its supporters. I do not consider the leaders to be Muslims because they do not give importance to Al-Ahnas, the rights of the people, which is highly emphasized in Islam. For me, God is a source of love, peace, and light, while the Islamic Republic is a symbol of darkness, violence, and oppression. I have accepted the contradiction and I separate Islam from them. When people insult Islamic sacred values because of the oppression of the Islamic Republic, my heart breaks. I understand their anger, but I think the leaders are outwardly Muslim, and in the Quran, Satan, Iblis, was among God's close servants and worships, but was cast out due to disobedience to divine command. In my view, the leaders are similar in this regard.
1: The woman we've been hearing from was a child in 1979.
3: The strife blew around the city like wildfire. Bonfire barricades were lit, even in the central business and shopping areas.
1: That year, Iranians from all walks of life overthrew the secular Western-backed monarchy, the Shah, replacing it with the world's first modern theocracy. The Islamic Republic of Iran was established under the leadership of Ayatollah Ruhollah Khomeini, using Shia Islam as the unifying ideology against tyranny and foreign influence. The revolution promised Iranians a more just and godly society.
2: Before the revolution, many people in Iran were religious and power seekers, used religion as a mask to deceive the public. It is worth sharing a memory from my father-in-law. He was a relatively uneducated but perceptive man. Although he was religious, he used to tell my husband before the revolution, "Don't make a revolution, you will regret it. The clerics will destroy both your religion and your worldly life." Unfortunately, his prediction came true.
1: Iran's Islamic law was imposed gradually, and by the early 1980s, the new Islamic authorities imposed a mandatory dress code that required all women to wear the hijab. And as the years passed, many Iranians have come to feel the state has weaponized religion, carrying out repression in the name of God. It's led to many seeking out their own forms of personal spirituality. And studies have shown, including one from the Iranian government that was later leaked in 2024, that while a segment of the population is deeply religious, a large portion of Iranians have grown increasingly secular and support separating religion from state. You're listening to the documentary from the BBC World Service. I'm Emily Wither, and for this week's Heart and Soul, we've been speaking to Iranians inside the country about how their faith has helped them through months of war and uncertainty. At the end of February, the US and Israel launched a joint military operation against Iran, which hit back with missile and drone strikes on Israel, US bases and US allied Gulf states. Since March, there's been nightly rallies in major squares inside Iran, where Iranians have voiced both support for the government and anger at the war. However, I've been speaking to some who are opposed to the regime. They've turned away from the Islamic Republic's state-imposed religion, instead finding solace in private prayer, Persian poetry, and more personal forms of spirituality as they live through a time of war and repression.
2: The God I now communicate with in prayer is quite different from the God of my childhood. When I was a child at home or at school, we were constantly reminded of a phrase, "fear God." Teachers, especially religious ones, emphasize punishment and hell a lot. And they would repeatedly tell us that if we committed sin, God will burn us in the fire of hell. Over time, I moved away from this belief. Later, I came to understand that God is love itself, compassion itself, and now I have a more intimate relationship with God and I enjoy praying.
0: I haven't been praying for years. In fact, my view of the universe has changed significantly compared to the past. Now I even have doubts about the existence of God, but deep within me, I have always felt a great inner light that I would take refuge in. Spirituality, in my view, does not have a fixed form or framework. I fulfill my spiritual needs by reading and writing poetry, listening to music, especially the vocal works of Mohammad Reza Shajarian, and reading poets such as Hafez, Khayyam, and Rumi. Let me give you an example from Hafez that has helped me in difficult times. The garden courtyard is full of delight, and the company of friends is sweet. Blessed be the season of flowers, for it is the joyful time of wine drinkers.
2: Mosques and mourning gatherings have turned into places for justifying the crimes of the Islamic Republic. In reality, they no longer have the spiritual atmosphere they used to. They are mostly political. For me, during difficult times, I have been reading certain verses and surah of the Quran to find peace of heart. But I'm mostly speaking with my God in a sincere, personal way. In difficult moments, I also hum an old Iranian song. Toward you, with a longing for your face.
1: We spoke to another man in Tehran. He was also brought up in a religious family, and these days his faith has drifted to something more personal. He's in his mid-30s and also wished to remain anonymous, fearing the repercussions of talking openly to the media. His answers are voiced by an actor. When we asked about the Islamic Republic justifying repressive actions in the name of God, he recited a young Iranian poet, Saeed Sablem.
4: I have entrusted everything I had to God. Yet the God of the flock is also the God of the wolves. My relationship with Islam has definitely changed. The government and those religious people who use religion merely as a cover for their wrongdoing, or, as the expression goes, to get themselves across the bridge, have turned religion into a tool.
1: We asked him about his view of the war with Iran and the US and Israel, and how he's coping during such dangerous and unpredictable times.
4: We certainly cannot find anyone who is happy about war, bloodshed, and instability in their country. At least a patriotic person like me is not happy. But given the conditions created by the current government and how it has pushed people to the brink in every aspect, I also agree with the saying, death once, mourning once. The only thing that drives me into absolute despair is that after the war ends, the Islamic Republic might not end as well and may continue its cursed existence. Personally, these past few years have felt like the final days of a condemned prisoner. One day you hear news of freedom and feel happy, and the next day you find out your execution has been brought forward. This sense of despair, sometimes mixed with false hope, that has gripped me and many like-minded people in recent years is truly indescribable. If it weren't for the presence of many friends and loved ones in these circumstances, I may not even be here to answer your questions.
1: Like the mother and son we heard from earlier, he too has questioned his faith and at times sought refuge in his own personal interpretation of spirituality.
4: I have a good relationship with God. In a way, I still believe in something that I call God. Maybe someone else, somewhere else, would give it a different name. But I still see traces of a power in my life that is often beyond my comprehension. I try not to disrespect the rituals and practices from my childhood too harshly, even if I no longer believe in them the way I once did. During the war, I have taken comfort in perhaps not a religious kind of faith, but a faith in the love I have for my loved ones, friends, and family, and the certainty that there were people who truly and sincerely cared about me. That kind of faith has given me peace. These days, I like learning more about death and even the world after death. It has always been interesting to me. The idea that life would simply end like this feels, to me, very meaningless. And in general, poetry takes me away from the present. I find this line particularly helpful in difficult times. Do not be sorrowful. Whatever you lose will return to you in another form. For me, reading poetry is definitely far more valuable than religious gatherings. But wherever a sense of well-being is found, that place deserves respect. Listen to this line from Hafiz. Everyone seeks the beloved, whether sober or drunk. Every place is the house of love, whether mosque or temple. Iranian poets infused mysticism into their writings, and over time, people turned them into a refuge to ease their pain and suffering.
1: Another Iranian we spoke to is in her early 50s. She told us that she's watched Iranian society becoming less religious over the years, herself included. She spoke to us from Mazandaran in the north of the country, located along the southern coast of the Caspian Sea. She started by telling us how she believes the Iranian regime uses religion. Her words are also voiced by an actor.
5: The exploitation of God's name to justify the regime's inhumane and immoral actions has caused me to feel utter disgust toward them and their claimed religion. I think they don't believe in God at all, but are instead followers of Ahriman, the evil spirit or Satan. Other pure-hearted Muslims must come to realize that the actions of these people prove they follow Satan and they should therefore withdraw their support for them. During the recent war, when I felt moments of despair, to calm me down a little, I would commune with God and pray for the salvation of Iran and the Iranian people from the clutches of the evil spirit Ahriman. Reading certain Persian poetry and books also gives me peace.
1: For this woman from northern Iran, her feelings about the war echo what many Iranians have told me since the outbreak of fighting in February. They are confused and often conflicted.
5: I had great hope for change. Even after the ceasefire, I was hopeful that with the start of another war, the regime's scroll would be rolled up, while the horrific and shocking events of January plunged me into massive anger and pain, coupled with disgust and hatred, which made me think that I could even take up arms for revenge. Since January, living in Iran, enduring these criminals and tolerating their filthy ideology has become much more difficult for me.
1: She's referring to the protests in Iran at the start of this year. January's street demonstrations began over economic grievances and soon spread to become some of Iran's largest protests. The regime opened fire on their citizens that had come out onto the streets, and the US-based human rights activist news agency said it had confirmed the killing of at least 7,000 people, including over 200 children. Thousands of more cases are still being investigated.
5: All through the month of January, I kept whispering the qasida of Saif Farghani to myself. Ham marg bar jahan shoma niz, death shall pass over your world too. And the fleeting glory of your era shall pass too. Ham ronaq zaman shoma niz bogzarad. Vin boom mehnat and this owl of misery in its quest to devastate shall fly over and ruin your prosperous nest too. Some Iranians like me turns to ancient texts in search of a spiritual refuge or for answers to their questions.
1: Often turning to ancient spiritual texts herself, we asked her how her relationship with Islam has changed over the years. She grew up in a typical, relatively religious family.
5: My relationship with Islam has certainly changed over the years, for various reasons. Reflection on the nature of religion, studying religious sources, and becoming familiar with the history of Islam and Islamic sects, the way Islam entered Iran, Shiaism in the Safavi era, and the cultural history of Iran before Islam. My child is now free to choose their own beliefs, especially given they are at an age where they're influenced by their own readings and their peer group. Until my first year of high school, I personally liked to perform some of those duties, especially reciting prayers in the style of Mafatih. I guess this very practice has remained with me today in the evolved form of my personal communion-like prayers. My faith in the origin of existence and a cosmic force remains intact, but I don't hold the kind of faith promoted by state discourse. I now commune and pray with my God. No religious rituals or practices from my childhood hold any meaning for me now. It's purely the childhood memories of the downs, sahars, and fast-breaking iftars that remain sweet to me. Iran is becoming less religious, and it's all the better for it to fade.
1: This episode of Heart and Soul was produced by me, Emily Wither. The series producer is Rajiv Gupta.
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12: The US says oil is now flowing again through the Strait of Hormuz following the Memorandum of Understanding signed with Iran to end the war. It is still, though, unclear what sort of fuller deal the two countries will sign. We'll head to Tehran to get the perspective from there.
11: We'll hear about the Ebola outbreak in the northeast of the Democratic Republic of Congo, talking to a priest about how the work of the church is affected, from burials to sharing wine and food.
13: And I'm Isaac Fannin in Vancouver, where we saw Canada make World Cup history with a spellbinding 6-0 victory. We'll dig into a magical day here and what it does for football in the country. Plus, Mexico become the first team to qualify for the knockout phases. All and that after the latest world news.
14: BBC News with Govinda Gill. There's uncertainty over talks that were meant to start between the United States and Iran to make their current accord permanent. The White House said on Thursday night that plans hadn't been finalised and the Vice President, J.D. Vance, wouldn't yet head to the negotiations in Switzerland. The discussions were set to consider Iran's nuclear programme. The initial agreement has attracted praise in Iran, but significant criticism in the US, as Thomas Morgan in Washington explains.
15: Well, the Memorandum of Understanding between Iran and the US has come into force. And I think the question now is what happens next. I think in Washington and in the US, President Trump and J.D. Vance have been on the offensive. They're claiming a victory. They're claiming a victory on the fact that the Strait of Hormuz is now reopened. Oil can now flow freely. Prices are now coming down. But essentially, these are all things that were happening before this conflict even began. So there are significant questions as to whether or not this has been worth it.
14: The Labour Mayor of Manchester, Andy Burnham, has won a seat in Parliament, enabling him to challenge the embattled Prime Minister Keir Starmer for his job. Mr Burnham scored a decisive win in the Makerfield by-election over the candidate from the Anti-Immigration Reform Party. Rob Watson reports.
16: This is another seismic moment in British politics, and one that could pave the way for the country getting its seventh Prime Minister in 10 years. Andy Burnham described his win as a potential turning point for the country and its deeply unpopular governing Labour Party. The big questions now, will Keir Starmer fight any challenge, as he has promised? And if Mr. Burnham does emerge as leader, would he have any more success in dealing with Britain's economic and social challenges and turning round its gloomy mood than the last six prime ministers?
14: Venezuelan officials say representatives of the interim president, Delcy Rodriguez, have met a member of the opposition for the first time in almost 3 years in a development hailed by the US. Guy Pitt reports.
17: Jorge Rodriguez, the president's brother and parlementary leader, held talks with Dinira Figuera, who returned to Venezuela from Spain on Thursday. Officials said they discussed a concrete schedule for democracy. The US State Department said this included strengthening the Electoral Commission, political participation, and open political discourse. A spokesman called it a first step in what he said would be a thoughtful process to secure a free and open Venezuelan society. Washington removed Ms. Rodriguez's boss, Nicolas Maduro, in January, putting its faith in her to lead a transition, while snubbing the opposition leader, Maria Corina Machado.
14: World News from the BBC. The former US President Barack Obama has said the country was founded on the principle that there will be no kings during the opening of his presidential center in Chicago. He used his speech to praise democracy, calling on citizens to resist division and embrace shared responsibilities. The ceremony was attended by all living US presidents except Donald Trump. A report has suggested that the British economy is 6% smaller than it would have been if the country hadn't left the European Union. The report studied the decisions, views and financial results of thousands of British companies since the 2016 Brexit referendum. Here's our economics editor, Faisal Islam.
18: This report is based on years of actual economic, trade and company data. The analysis by the US research body, the NBER, alongside Stanford University and Bank of England economists, looked at the financial results of thousands of UK companies that traded with the EU, alongside bank data on Brexit impacts. The study suggested a range of 6 to 8% for the lost growth in the economy over the past 10 years due to prolonged uncertainty after the vote and the increase in trade barriers with Europe. Other economists argue such studies overstate the impact of leaving the EU at a time of so many global crises.
14: Donald Trump's recent $14 million cleanup of Washington's famous Lincoln Memorial reflecting pool has hit a further setback. Not only has algae turned green again, but US media say tears have now been spotted in the so-called American flag blue sealant paint used to brighten the massive body of water located between the Lincoln Memorial and the Washington Monument. Football and Mexico are the first team to progress to the knockout stage of the World Cup after beating South Korea 1-0 in Guadalajara. Luis Romo scored for the co-hosts in the second half. BBC News.
11: Thanks for that news, Govinda. Hello and welcome to Newsday on the BBC World Service with James Copnell in London and me, Barbara Platt-Usher, in Nairobi. In the programme today, we'll discuss the US-Iran ceasefire and the Ebola outbreak in the Democratic Republic of Congo.
13: And I'm Isaac Fannin in Vancouver, where the party continues as Canada celebrates its first ever World Cup win, a thumping victory at that. We welcome your thoughts on that and anything else you hear on the programme. Our number for WhatsApp and text messages is +44 77 86 20 50 85.
12: US Vice President says the accord between America and Iran is already bearing fruit, with 12.5 million barrels of oil flowing through the Strait of Hormuz since it was signed. The Trump administration had faced accusations that it made too many concessions to Tehran, but J.D. Vance insisted that Washington held all the cards in negotiations towards a permanent peace. Meanwhile, Iran's supreme leader, Mujtaba Khamenei, said President Trump had, out of desperation, used all kinds of leverage, end quote, to bring the deal about. Meanwhile, Israeli military operations in Lebanon have continued against the Iran-backed Hezbollah group, despite the Memorandum of Understanding saying all related hostilities must end. Further talks on a broader deal between the US and Iran are expected to take place in Switzerland. However, a signing ceremony in the country, which had been due to take place later on Friday, has been called off as the deal had already been signed remotely. Well, let's go to Tehran to speak to Mohammed Islami, research fellow at the University of Tehran and co-author of Second Europe, a study on Iran-European negotiations on nuclear issues. Welcome to the programme. I want to start, if I could, with a comment by Mujtaba Hamalayi, the supreme leader, in which he seemed to suggest that he wasn't happy with the deal. He said it had been signed despite he had a different, signed by the president, despite him having a different view. Are there then divisions within Iran's leadership about the merits of accepting this memorandum of understanding?
19: First of all, we should consider that there's no agreement yet. We are at the moment of very, very critical, fragile situation. Both parties have entered a very tough negotiations about the details of a so-called agreement to be achieved after 60 days of very hard negotiations. So the Iranian Supreme Leader mentioned what happened during last year. Donald Trump Donald Trump entered two wars on Iran and started two wars in Iran during active negotiations with the Iranians, first in Muscat and the second in Geneva. Right now, Masoud Pezeshkian, the Iranian president, is very cautious regarding the future of the negotiations while they are insisting on what they have achieved, which is very historical thing after this war. A memorandum of understanding is very important, but to be honest, we have wait for them to talk more about the details of their negotiations.
12: And one of the key things in the negotiations will be Iran's nuclear ambitions. We've heard a lot from President Trump and others saying that they do not wish Iran ever to have a nuclear weapon. What will be, do you think, the red lines for Tehran in terms of what it wants to achieve in those talks on that matter?
19: You know that we have witnessed more than two decades of negotiations between Iran and other countries, namely Europeans and also the Americans, about the Iranian nuclear capabilities and Iranian nuclear program. Iranians from the first day claimed that they don't want any kind of nuclear weapons. If the Americans want to ensure that the Iranians will not go and do not want to have a nuclear weapon, according to the reports of IAEA, I think there is a way to get through and find some things to have a kind of agreement. But I think that there are two main challenges for both parties. The first one is it's about the level of enrichment, uranium enrichment inside Iran. And the second one is about the future of the stockpile, high enriched uranium stockpile in Iran. I'm not sure if both sides can achieve a kind of agreement, but if there is a political will, there will be solutions for both parties.
12: Do you see Iran, for example, being prepared to let American experts in or IAEA experts in to deal with that already enriched uranium?
19: I think that the Iranians will invite IAEA inspectors during the negotiators, but if the Americans want to insist about some kind of inspections by the Americans, I'm sure the Iranian will not accept this kind of request from the Americans. And also, I should mention another challenge for them, because Iranians think that some of the requests by the Americans regarding the stockpile is a kind of irreversible actions from the Iranian side, why the Americans cannot offer them irreversible actions in return.
12: Mohammed Islami, thank you very much indeed. Research fellow at the University of Tehran, co-author of Second Europe, which is a study on negotiations on nuclear issues.
20: Well, that agreement between the United States and Iran signed this week is now officially beginning, and that includes most immediately opening up, or steps to open up, the Strait of Hormuz. Tracking data shows that a significant number of vessels have already begun to cross the strait. Most of them are bound for Asia. So let's go there now and speak to Nick Marsh on our business desk in Singapore. Good morning, Nick. So will this come as a relief to Asian countries, I assume, given the amount of energy products they usually import through that strait?
3: Morning, Barbara. Yeah, it will come as a big relief, yes. It's important to remember that 90% of the oil and gas that goes through the Strait of Hormuz is bound for Asia. You know, this is a continent that is heavily, heavily reliant on Middle Eastern energy, you know, whether that's, you know, gas from Qatar or oil from Saudi Arabia, you name it. Until now, a lot of countries, the bigger, wealthier ones, had been drawing on their stockpiles. So Japan and China, for example, many had turned to fuel rationing, lots of energy saving measures in places like the Philippines and Thailand and Myanmar. And many countries were having to buy oil from other sources, very expensive oil, you know, because of the price had shot up so much from the United States, for example, and also from Russia, you know, which had its sanctions lifted temporarily. Now, and, you know, we're at the very, very tentative early stages of this process. Now they can start getting some of those shipments through and beginning the long, probably painful process of getting things back to normal from an energy perspective.
20: When do you think ordinary people in Asia, and indeed more broadly, can start to expect prices to begin to come down?
3: It's going to be a long time. Probably not this year. It really depends. Maybe next year. It depends on so many things. I mean, we were just hearing there all of the challenges ahead when it comes to the negotiations, you know, the Iran's nuclear weapon and you know, the situation in Lebanon. Will Israel continue its attacks and so on and so forth? So look, this agreement is in the early stages. In fact, we don't have an agreement. We have a framework for a future agreement. Ships are going through, but at nowhere near the levels, you know, that we had before the war. The price of oil has dropped, but it's still a lot higher than it was before the war. So, you know, in terms of translating into how people's pockets are being felt, it's not going to be for quite a long time. And it's contingent on so many different diplomatic developments.
20: Yeah, lots to watch there. Thanks, Nick. That's Nick Marsh, our business correspondent in Singapore.
12: This week we've been hearing from Newsday's Anne Soy, who is in the Democratic Republic of Congo, covering the Ebola outbreak. As the death toll in the DRC surpasses 200, Anne has been looking at how the disease is forcing churches to change their practices, from burials to laying on hands to sharing wine and food. She's been speaking to Father Guy René, assistant parish preach at the Cathedral of Our Lady of Grace in Bunia, which is at the very centre of the crisis, and began by asking about the church's response to the outbreak.
21: People have accepted, because it is a fact. We are seeing people dying every day. That's why you have seen by yourself how people have kept the distance among themselves, and also how they are washing their hands. Every day it's like that. When they come, they wash their hands, and some of them are having their hand sanitizers in their pocket. People are complying.
22: And as the church leadership, when people fall ill, when they have problems, they look to you for support, for spiritual support, sometimes even emotional support. And often in the church, there's the laying of hands. How have you changed your practices around that, bearing in mind how Ebola is transmitted?
21: We know very well how people can get contaminated. And even us, the leaders, we are very too much exposed to the disease. That's why, even for the administration of some sacrament, we have to keep that distance. Everywhere, even when people come to us in our residences for some accompaniment or counseling, we keep the distance, which means even us as leaders, we encourage them to fight the disease.
22: And this outbreak took a while before it was detected. That's what the experts are telling us. How was your congregation, or even the leadership, affected before the government declared this outbreak?
21: It started in Mungwalu Parish. And before even it was declared, the parish priest there took some measures. They had to pray. Because at the beginning, people did not know what is going on exactly. So first they have to pray. They celebrated Mass in that area where people were dying every day. And after that, collaborating with the sanitary leaders, the doctors from the place, I think even before the government declared the outbreak of Ebola, there, they already took some measures to prevent.
22: Usually when, you know, when there's no outbreak like this one, the church leadership is usually invited to burials, for example. We have been to the cemetery. There were so many burials going on at the same time. But I didn't see any men of the cloth. Tell us about that. How are you advising your congregation about safe burials?
21: Now, for safe burials, it is a bit difficult. Because here, people have their customs. They like to touch the bodies, to be closer even to the coffin. We are trying, but it's not easy.
12: That was Father Guy Renet, assistant parish preach at the Cathedral of Our Lady of Grace in Bunia, speaking to Newsday's Anne Soy.
20: Let's head over to Vancouver now to hear more about the World Cup with our sports reporter, Isaac Fannin, who is covering Canada's first ever World Cup win, a thumping victory, you called it, Isaac. And we heard you earlier in a noisy celebratory spot. Where exactly are you?
0: Yes, so I'm in a place called Shark Club. It is a sports bar that for the World Cup has turned into Canada House, and it is full of Canadian fans enjoying the spoils of a fantastic day here in Vancouver, where they have seen their country make history, becoming winning their first ever match at a World Cup. 6-0 against Qatar. It was a fantastic victory for them. Delirium in the streets. It's been a party all day, Barbara, and I'm delighted to say I've got a few guests with me who are going to be with me for the next few hours whilst I am in this bar. We've got two former Canada internationals, John Catliffe and Rob Merkel. Gents, how are you?
2: Very well, thank you.
4: Excellent. Couldn't be better.
0: Fabulous. And then we have Canadian football journalist Simon Fudge. Hey, Simon, how are you?
23: Good evening, Isaac.
0: So, have you guys come down off cloud nine yet? Are you still floating? You seem pretty joyous.
2: I am. No, sorry, Johnny. I just want to say that, you know, it was a dominating performance by Canada, albeit nine men. But before the two red cards, I thought we played very, very well. I haven't seen us play better, and it was great to see us score a few goals.
4: And it's great to see us do it in Vancouver. Toronto's been sort of our home, and we have a very good record at Toronto Stadium, where we ground out a tie to Bosnia. But today was a different environment, incredibly pro-Canadian crowd, and just such a delight to be part and to be at the game and to witness what was a really cathartic moment in Canadian soccer.
0: Simon, I was at the march to the stadium before. There were around about 20,000, probably more, who walked from an Irish bar in downtown to the stadium, and there was red as far as the eye can see. It was incredible to be a part of, and I guess it shows just how far football has come in this country, hasn't it?
4: Yeah, it really has. I mean, it's been a long road. I mean, these two gentlemen here will tell you from their playing days just how long and sort of somewhat challenging it's been. But it's been I'd say in the last few years, particularly maybe even the last close to 20, there's been a real upsurge in what we've seen, particularly in terms of the supporter culture. And I think that has led to what we've been able to see today. And being able to sort of make not just an impression on the rest of the footballing world,
1: that we're very much involved in the game, and the game is big for us. But even I think on Canadians themselves, who, you know, still think about ourselves as being an ice hockey or curling country or winter sports country, we are much more dynamic than that as a sporting nation.
0: Yeah, I mean, you were telling me about this kit that you've brought out, Rob, which I believe you dug it out from your old playing days. Is that correct?
2: Yes, it's an out player jersey. I'm a goalkeeper, but it is circa, Johnny thinks it's low 80s, 82, 83. I'm thinking it's mid 80s, but yeah, it came out of the attic today. Had to wear it.
0: And John, you're wearing, what jersey are you wearing as well? Because this looks like a pretty old school jersey as well.
4: Pretty old, yeah. I'm not going to shell out for a new jersey when I have...
0: You've got so many old, right?
4: A closet full of these old moth-worn ones. Anyway, to echo what Simon says, or said, I think today, for Canadians, was a chance for us to... The cliche is that we're a hockey country. Mm. We have way more, and have had for 30 years, more registered soccer players than any other sport by far, and including hockey, which is a tough sport to play if you don't have a lot of money or access to a winter club. And our whole sort of hockey as our sport is dominated by a waspy media that wants to keep it that way. Mm. We're a totally dynamic, diverse, multiracial country here that is way more soccer oriented than people give it credit for in this country, and we just showed that today.
0: It was genuinely one of the things that I picked up on at that march. You looked at the crowd, it was boys, girls, families, black, white, completely multicultural, and it was really reflective on the field as well when we saw the team that played. A really, really fantastic victory. We've got
4: really proud of that.
0: Yeah,
4: Canadians are proud of that.
0: Absolutely.
4: And I think that showed today.
0: Well, we're going to talk a lot more about the Canadian national team and the result that they had today. But for now, fellas, thank you very much. I want to move on and talk about another team that has been taking the spotlight at this World Cup. Cape Verde, of course, off the west coast of Africa, after its football team held the European champion Spain to a draw. And it's their veteran goalkeeper, Vozinha, who has been attracting particular attention for his epic saves. The BBC's Ball and G has travelled to Vozinha's home island, São Vicente, to try and find out a bit more about the keeper. And he actually met Vozinha's mother, who's planning to travel to the US for Cape Verde's next match against Uruguay.
5: We've just left the airport and are heading to the city center. From there, we'll go to the family home of Vozinha. São Vicente is a very small island, so we are eager to see what the mood and the ambience would be like outside his family residence.
7: It used to be crowded with excited residents, but not today. Just robust canine surveillance.
5: Hello, ma'am.
23: Hello. What's up?
7: I meet Vozinha's mother, Anna Evora, and his siblings, who are still overjoyed by the recognition he's getting for his performance at the World Cup. Anna shows me pictures of the now veteran goalkeeper in his youth. She was unable to travel to the US for his first ever World Cup match, leaving her 40-year-old son and millions of his newly gained followers emotional. Anna tells me she felt discouraged to even apply for a US visa because she could not afford the bond required to obtain it.
24: They were asking for about $15,000, so I didn't even mention that to my son. Although I had someone who could host me in the US, I didn't make any arrangements. I just didn't bother. That's why I didn't go.
7: But while we were having our interview, her other son, Davidson, said he'd just received a call from the Football Federation asking her to travel urgently to the capital prior that same night. The goal was to arrange for her to fly to the United States so she could fulfill her son Vozinha's dream of watching him play.
24: I'm very happy. This is happening so fast, but I'm quite happy anyway. I'm going to see my son playing in the World Cup, God willing.
7: The news may have felt unreal, but her struggle to hold back tears was no joke. Vizhinya means everything to everyone here. Our day in São Vicente was over, so we hit the road for the airport to catch our night flight back to Praia. To our surprise, we met Vizhinya's mother preparing to fly to Praia on the same plane. She seemed upbeat about the prospects of meeting her celebrity son.
24: I'm happy. God willing, everything will go smoothly. I'm taking a special energy to the Cape Verdeans there. We're going to fight and shine on that pitch.
7: As she serves loved ones with warm hugs, one can only imagine how much more Vizhinya will get when they are finally reunited thousands of miles away.
6: That's Paul and G reporting from Cape Verde. Fantastic story. Just absolutely love that story.
12: Yeah, totally, Isaac. And I was thinking, I would, if I was a player, listen to Vizhinya's mother giving a motivational speech. She sounded fantastic. She'd fire the boys up, wouldn't she?
6: Absolutely. I'm pretty sure she'll be giving a motivational speech ahead of their game against Uruguay on Sunday.
12: Yeah, you would imagine so. And, yeah, look, who knows? If they can get a draw with Spain, who knows how far Cape Verde can go. All right, Isaac.
8: Sorry to interrupt. Finish your thought.
12: No, please.
8: I just wondered, the World Cup win for Canada, which is the first ever, was thumping, as you said, 6 goals. Why so much? I mean, there was a hat trick, of course.
6: Yeah, there was a brilliant, brilliant performance, and I will tell you why there were so many goals, because Qatar were pretty bad.
9: This is the BBC World Service, where Dan Hardoon is meeting the Westerners chasing a new life in a place few would expect.
10: It's a powerful idea, a country that's promising stability, opportunity and certainty in uncertain times. But what if that means swapping Texas for Moscow or leaving London to start again in Nizhny Novgorod?
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12: Hello, welcome to Newsday from the BBC World Service with Barbara Plett-Usher in Nairobi and James Copnell in London.
11: We will speak to a veteran Sri Lankan politician about the economic impact of the Iran war.
12: We will hear about the challenges of bringing aid into a city ruined by war, El Fasher in Sudan.
27: And I'm Isaac Fannin in Vancouver. The party is well and truly alive as Canada celebrates its first ever World Cup. Let's get...
14: BBC News with Govinda Gill. There's uncertainty over talks that were meant to start between the United States and Iran to make their current accord permanent. The White House said on Thursday night that plans hadn't been finalised and that the Vice President, J.D. Vance, was delaying a trip to Switzerland for negotiations. The initial agreement has prompted significant criticism in the United States and praise among Iran's leaders. The Labour Mayor of Manchester, Andy Burnham, has won a seat in Parliament, clearing a path for him to challenge the embattled British Prime Minister, Keir Starmer, for his job. Mr Burnham scored a decisive win in the Makerfield by-election over the candidate from the Anti-Immigration Reform Party. Venezuelan officials say representatives of the interim president, Delcy Rodriguez, have met a member of the opposition for the first time in almost 3 years. The US said it had welcomed the meeting. Almost 100 rebel fighters have laid down their weapons in southern Colombia as part of a deal with the left-wing president, Gustavo Petro. The move comes 3 days ahead of a presidential runoff election. A report suggested the British economy is 6% smaller than it would have been if the country hadn't left the European Union. However, some economists say it's difficult to model what may have happened without Brexit. The former US President Barack Obama has said the country was founded on the principle that there will be no kings during the opening of his presidential center in Chicago. He used his speech to praise democracy and calling on citizens to resist division. Mexico have become the first team to make it through to the knockout stages of the World Cup. The co-hosts beat South Korea 1-0 in Guadalajara. Earlier, Canada thrashed Qatar 6-0 in Vancouver. BBC News.
12: Thanks for that update. Hello and welcome to Newsday on the BBC World Service with Barbara Platt-Usher in Nairobi and I'm James Copnall in London. Over the next half hour, we'll look at the impact of the end of the war in Iran on economies around the world, and we're going to hear about the difficulties of getting aid into the Sudanese economies around the world, and we're going to hear about the difficulties of getting aid into the Sudanese city of El Fasher,

0: Washington says the accord between America and Iran is already starting to deliver results, claiming that millions of barrels of oil are now flowing through the Strait of Hormuz. The Trump administration has faced criticism for making too many concessions, but Vice President J.D. Vance insists the U.S. holds the stronger hand. Talks between the two sides are expected to continue in Switzerland in the coming days, while Israel continues military operations in Lebanon despite the ceasefire framework. But the effects of the conflict have been felt far beyond the Middle East. Across Asia, countries that depend on imported energy were hit by rising fuel and transport costs. In Sri Lanka, which was already dealing with debt pressures and economic recovery, the spike led to high food prices, farming costs, and slow tourism. Let's speak to Sri Lankan opposition MP and economist Harsha De Silva. Mr. De Silva, welcome to the program. Can I just ask you, first of all, to briefly tell us how the Middle East conflict has affected Sri Lanka?
1: Well, I mean, it has had a vast impact, or a widespread impact. I mean, it is felt by every Sri Lankan because it has passed through prices, fuel prices, fertilizer prices, and finally to inflation. So every Sri Lankan has been affected by this conflict in one way or the other. So it's a widespread impact.
0: Have you yet begun to see any difference since the ceasefire deal was signed? Of course, that only just happened this week.
1: I mean, I think we should be, I mean, we are cautiously relieved. But I want to stress that word cautious because it's only a ceasefire, not a peace deal. Right? Mm. And I think the big issues of the uranium enrichment issues and the assets and all of that are still on the table, right? And what we've seen, the economic damage of 3 months of the closure, like I said, has been devastating. So therefore, we hope that this MOU really turns out to be something permanent. And if that is the case, that would be good news for the energy markets. And particularly here in Sri Lanka, farmers are, you know, sort of planting their next crop. Right. And, you know, they're doing that with quite a bit of disruption in the past 3 months.
0: So because of the fertilizers.
1: That's correct. So because 90% of the fertilizer comes from the Middle East and we import almost all of it. And the fertilizer costs are not going down right away. The fertilizer warehouses are empty. So really, it is something we haven't really felt yet because the farming cycle is such that the impact will be seen later. So that's where we find ourselves.
0: Mm. Did the Middle East conflict expose weaknesses in Sri Lanka's energy and security sector, do you think?
1: Yes, of course. And I think, you know, not just Sri Lanka, but all countries in this region have had to deal with it. And particularly for us, that, you know, our fiscal buffers have been fairly thin. You know, as you know, we are rebuilding the fiscal side of the equation. And we have been under tremendous pressure. Because with the IMF agreement, we have to pass through the cost of fuel and energy. So therefore, what has happened is, even though the oil prices in the global market has fallen, and we will start questioning the government in the coming week, the government is saying that it's impossible for them to bring down fuel costs now because they bought at high costs in April. So therefore... Mm. The pass-through is going to remain for quite some time. And we will demand for transparency in fuel pricing and so on.
0: Yes, I can see why you're concerned about the durability of this agreement. You mentioned the wider South Asia region. What lessons have Asian economies learnt from this situation? Have there been steps taken to diversify? Is that possible?
1: I mean, Sri Lanka, I think, is in a much better place than many other countries in the region to sort of transition now, you know, because while we use renewables for electricity, you know, we've had a history of hydro in this country, and we have wind and power, probably some of the best in the region, particularly wind, and we have such big potential that we need to tap.

0: But for that, policies have to change and liberalization needs to happen. But keep that aside, the transportation is pretty much totally on fuel, whereas we haven't moved to EVs and, you know, others as we should have. So therefore, the transition has to happen. And I think the best lesson is China. You know how this impacted China less than most other countries, because they've shown that transition means less dependency on imported fuel and inflation passed through due to high cost of input. So I think there's a lesson there, and I think we all need to follow that.
1: Okay. Thank you very much. I was speaking with Sri Lankan opposition member of parliament and economist Harsha De Silva.
2: Sydney's city of El Fasher has become a byword for atrocities. It was besieged by the paramilitary rapid support forces for more than a year, leading to famine. And when RSF fighters overran El Fasher last year, they were accused of widespread abuses and even of genocide, a charge the RSF denies. Nevertheless, a UN report found evidence of mass killings, summary executions, torture, abductions, and sexual violence against civilians. The conflict in Sudan broke out in April 2023, following a power struggle between leaders of the RSF and of the Sudanese army. And the war has made Sudan the world's worst humanitarian crisis. So how are people surviving in El Fasher now, particularly as it has been very difficult for international aid agencies to get there to provide support? Well, one group which is helping people in El Fasher is Malam Darfur for Peace and Development. That's an aid group founded by the former BBC journalist Luqman Ahmed in 2011. On a recent visit to London, he told me how his group had got into El Fasher when so many have been unable to.
3: Our intervention with Al Fashir started with Tawila itself. So where you have most of Al Fashir residents during the push between the SAF and RSF, they seek refuge to Tawila, and we dealt with that situation where you have more than 700,000 people are staying there now.
2: In what was a very small town, right?
3: A very small town. Yeah. And it's overcrowded right now with the IDPs. And then when RSF took control of Al Fashir, the commander of RSF made a call to the international, local and regional NGOs to come and do humanitarian work in Al Fasher. And that was kind of a very interesting call to us as a local NGO. And then we took that call and we contacted them. Listen, you have these people in Al Fasher. They have endured atrocities and tragedies during the war. Right now, there are few people who are left there and they need assistance. So we are taking your call. And then, yeah.
2: Did you have any apprehension about that? Because the RSF has been accused by many of, in some cases, committing a genocide in a couple of places in Darfur, certainly of atrocities when it overran El Fasher. When they made that call, come in and help, were you nervous at all?
3: As a humanitarian agency or local organization, we have to deal with the situation. And we are a community-led organization, and we are from the people of Darfur. And we have to learn how to maneuver during that challenging and still challenging circumstances. So we just took the call, and we throw it back to them. And listen, we are ready to intervene. So we started to negotiate an access deal. And that lasted like for a month. And luckily enough, we reached an access deal with them. And when we went there, they were like kind of 17,000 people who were trapped in Al Fasher, lacking food, lacking medical service, and lacking even clean drinking water. And our intervention came in a right time, and then immediately we started by opening community kitchen in Al Fasher, sending food convoys, weekly food convoys to Al Fasher, and that helped saving the life of those 17,000 people. And then we started this in December 2025, and then the number started growing every day, because very small numbers of people are coming to the city every day, and 2 months later, we had to deal with like kind of 39,000 people. And now we are dealing with 200,000 people in Al-Fashir, of course.
2: It's a huge change. Yeah.
3: It's a huge change. One community kitchen is not enough. So we forced to open another community kitchen, mobile community kitchen that touring the neighborhoods. And we have the Abu Shouk community kitchen that's staying there in Abu Shouk. And we have our weekly food convoys that coming. And the result,
2: Abu Shouk is the big camp for displaced
3: people.
2: On the
3: outside. Yes, that's the IDP camp since 2003. This is the problem of this war. People, 2003 in the IDP camps, their problems never been resolved. Yet, they have to endure another war in 2023. That is what, to show you how this, it's complex of, is this situation there in Darfur.
2: You say bringing in a food convoy. Explain to me a bit the complexities of that, because you have in Sudan, the Sudanese armed forces who control large amount of territory, the national army, but the RSF have their own area with their own humanitarian organization. There are other rebel groups involved as well. Each convoy presumably has to get numerous permits, go through numerous checkpoints. Talk me through that process.
3: It's how complicated the situation is in Sudan. That's the question, really. You have this hack. It's one jurisdiction in north of Sudan, and then you have SAARO.
2: It's a humanitarian affairs commission.
3: Yeah. Exactly. Yeah. And then you have SAARO in Darfur that being created by the RSF, and how to maneuver and how to deliver the aid service. I think the international NGOs, they are facing a big challenges. Sometimes you heard about the trucks and convoys that staying like 6 months or 5 months cannot get access to the beneficiaries. So, but this is what distinguish the community-led organization. We are from the people, and we know how to do that. And what make our work easier is that we have our local capacity everywhere in Darfur. And also, we have the ability of purchasing the goods and supplies from the local market. And we have ability to deliver it quickly. Then how to deal with the RSF? They develop a system of getting permissions, and we apply whenever we have a convoy to send. We apply, and then we get the permission, and we go. And I think they have an interest of having this INGOs and local NGOs to come to serve, because they are not providing anything to these people. So if there are some humanitarian agencies that are able and to come and to deliver these services, I think they facilitate their work. And I think that's what helps us right now. So things are going very well, and it's going very nice. But that is just because we are like in the area, and we know how to maneuver. In Al-Fashir itself, they opened the market in Al-Fashir right now. But there is a lack for the essential humanitarian service, such as in health. They have only one hospital. That is a Saudi hospital. And in the center of the city. So the people are in the other part of the city are unable to reach that hospital, especially if there is emergencies.
2: Luqman Ahmed there, who leads the Malam Darfur for Peace and Development organization. We've had a reaction in from a listener, James Rimajok in Mayom County in neighboring South Sudan, who deplores the fact that the ongoing fighting between the RSF and the Sudanese army has devastated Sudan, but they don't want to bring peace, James says.
1: And you're listening to Newsday from the BBC World Service with James in London and me, Barbara, in Nairobi. The headlines so far: further talks to make the ceasefire between Iran and the U.S. permanent appear to be delayed, with J.D. Vance no longer heading to Switzerland. The popular Labour mayor of Manchester, Andy Burnham, has won a seat in Parliament and can now challenge the embattled British Prime Minister for his job. The U.S. State Department has welcomed Venezuela's interim government, holding its first talks with the opposition in several years.
2: And I'm just looking at a news flash from the AFP news agency, who says that Iran will lodge a complaint with FIFA, World Football's governing body, over World Cup restrictions. You'll recall that the team has had to train in Mexico before heading to the U.S. for games because of the conflict, recently ended conflict between the U.S. and Iran. Well, let's head to the World Cup, to Isaac Fannin at Canada House in Vancouver. And Isaac, what's been catching your eye?
4: Well, James, it's been an absolutely thrilling day here at the World Cup. There's so much happening at this competition. South Africa needed a late penalty to rescue a 1-1 draw against Czech Republic. It keeps alive their hopes at this World Cup for qualification ahead of their last game against South Korea next Wednesday. Let's hear from Bafana Bafana coach Hugo Bruce.
5: Certainly, during the second half, we were constantly on the half of Czechia, and the only thing Czechia did was long balls in front to the tall men of 195, 192, and then try with a flick or whatever to be dangerous. So I think we deserve more today because, again, we played a very good game.
4: We then saw Switzerland beat Bosnia and Herzegovina 4-1. And in the last hour, Mexico have become the first country to qualify for the knockout phase as they beat South Korea. But forget about all of that. As Jane mentioned, we're in a pretty loud environment. Welcome to Shark Club, which is, for the World Cup, actually called Canada House. We're in downtown Vancouver. There are around about 40 to 50 people enjoying a few drinks. Most of them are wearing red Canada jerseys. The Canadians have had a fantastic day, a fantastic victory, making history as they beat Qatar 6-0, a first ever World Cup win. There was, though, a little bit of a dampener, the injury to Ismaël Koné. He collided with Qatar's player Asim Madibo, and afterwards Canada boss Jesse confirmed it was a broken leg. John, I'm back with our team from earlier on, who are from the two former Canada players who are joining me, John Catliffe, Rob Merkel, and the Canadian football journalist Simon Fudge. John, you were at the game and you said you were quite close to the incident. Just describe what it was like, because I actually missed it. I thought something worse had happened.
6: It was actually a bit innocuous and there was no real intent. I was surprised that the Qatar player was red carded, but we all heard the break, and it sounded like two shin pads at full speed clacking together. It was quite horrific, actually, the incident. And I think, having experienced that as a coach as well, it definitely is emotional when one of your players goes down in that fashion. I think that was the cause of some of the afters that we saw. But we're all gutted as Canadian players, past players for Koné, and his tournament's over, and he was such a bright light for us, and such on the up. It's terrible, but I don't think that there's anything really to blame any Qatari player for.
4: It was really interesting because obviously when he came off the field, he was waving to the crowd. It was one of those special moments, actually, because I can imagine he was in an incredible amount of pain. Simon, his story is really interesting because he was actually born in Ivory Coast, wasn't he?
7: That's right. He was born in Ivory Coast. He moved to Montreal, like so many come from certainly French-speaking African countries. If they come to Canada, they tend to go to Quebec or to Montreal because of the language, at 7 years of age, and sort of picked up his joy for playing football and soccer there. Played for a club called Saint Laurent, which is a big part of our sort of semi-pro system, which is the premier soccer league system, with the Quebec end of that. And then he got himself into CF Montreal, which is one of the three major league soccer clubs that we have in this country, formerly known as the Montreal Impact. From there he goes to Watford, has a spell there, and then that led to a move to Marseille to play under Roberto De Zerbi, which did not unfortunately go so well. And that ended up seeing him get first off shipped out to Rennes in Liga in France. Then he goes to Sassuolo and played on loan this past season, on loan. But now that move has been turned into a permanent deal, because he really had a very good, matured season, which I think was the thing that got a lot of people here very excited with him, because he's a real good talent, a real top talent and a promising talent, but his maturity had been in question because of how young he was. But he really came along with his game at Sassuolo this past season, and it's just such an incredible shame of what's happened to him today.
4: Yeah, it was a really nice moment when Nathan Saliba curled in that free kick to make it 4-0. He went over to the sidelines, got a Kone jersey, and pointed it to the crowd. A really, really special moment. He clearly, and Jesse Marsh was saying, he clearly was very important. He called him the glue for the team. I want to ask you, Rob, we were talking about Jesse Marsh. I've been really impressed with the way in which he's navigated the team at this tournament. An American coaching a Canadian team doesn't sound like a recipe for success, but he seems to be doing it pretty well.
8: You're absolutely correct. Jesse's been, I think, absolutely brilliant for our program. You would expect, or you would think, that we'd perhaps bring in a European coach or maybe another Canadian as we have in the past, but I think Jesse has really thrived in his role, has really motivated the players, and I think he's actually been really good for the team. I'm impressed with Jesse. I would love to have him as a coach. He seems like a player's coach, and yeah, I can't say much about him. He certainly seems Canadian when he speaks and he talks and says all the correct things. And I'm quite fond of him. Quite fond of him at this point.
4: John, Rob, you both played for Canada in the 80s. Just talk to me through how much football has changed since in this country since you guys played, and what you think this game and this result will do for football in Canada. I'll start with you, John.
9: Well, certainly the game since we played has changed, and I thank IFAB for that. The laws have graduated year on year, and when we played, there was one or two subs. You tried to knacker the other guy. You could tackle from behind. It was a different sport, quite frankly. Nowadays, it's very much more pristine and athletic. What the win, I think, today means for us on this stage. I played in the three cycles of World Cup qualifying. We were always just not quite there. To score an unconverted touchdown in the World Cup is mind-boggling for any team, let alone Canadians. And so it'll take us a while to get our heads around how good we might be, but I don't think Jesse Marsh is going to let our players get ahead of themselves at all. We got a really tough game against Spain. Switzerland. We want to get top of our group, and he knows now that he's going to have the nation behind him. Certainly, he's going to have 55,000 red people in BC Place or whatever we call it, Vancouver Stadium. Sorry, FIFA. Cheering his team on and right to the end, so that's important.
4: It was actually, you know, it's interesting you say that about the performance and the way in which that the team have sort of become emblematic of Vancouver and what they do. I mean, just for you, Rob, like, where do you think that this team can go in this competition?
8: I'd love to see him get to the next round. I think that most of us here in Canada, we're all hoping and are still hoping for that to happen. You know, history's been made tonight with our first victory, and I certainly hope that we can continue on into the next round. But, you know, it's a big ask. Switzerland's a good side. We're going to have a big test. But I'm confident after today that we can get a result, and I think we can get to the next round.
4: Simon, how crazy is it that Canada, before today, had played 7 games at a World Cup, and they'd scored 3 goals, and in the space of one half, they'd equaled the number of goals they'd scored in, you know, 7 games, 40-odd years of competing at a World Cup, and then 6 doubled that tally by the second half. It really was. I know Qatar got 2 red cards, but it really was a fantastic performance. And I felt that they were greedy. They wanted more. They wanted to really humiliate Qatar.
7: It was almost a reflection of what Jesse Marsh Powell wants them to play. He wants them to be front foot, relentless, and uncompromising. And I think that was actually, in my opinion, what I wanted to see from them today, was to go out and create history. Go out and get that win. Not so much worry about where that result leaves them in the context of Group B that they're in, but just get that first win. Get that particular glass ceiling broken. Or two of them have done or been on a ring. First point achieved, first win achieved. Probably more or less now, they're going to go to the knockout stages on the 4 points that they have. I think it was a big reflection of what he wanted to see. The fact that he would put up six fingers to the crowd when he was walking around, that was almost sort of a reflection of maybe that bit of sort of American arrogance that he's got in him. Yeah. But to just sort of show and say, this is what we're capable of doing, and watch out, world, we're a real factor.
4: Oh, yes, indeed. Canada are definitely a real factor. Their first ever win at a World Cup. We're going to be talking about the impact of football in this city in Vancouver. There's a fascinating story with the MLS side here that we're going to be chatting with these fellas. Rob, John, Simon, really, really appreciate you for joining us. I'll send it back to you. We're going to have plenty more Canada talk on the program on Newsday, because it is a very, very special day here in Vancouver.
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2: The US lifts its naval blockade as Iran's supreme leader says the US President Donald Trump signed a deal to end the war between the two countries out of desperation. US Central Command says some US vessels would remain in the general area. We'll be looking at what the opening of the Strait of Hormuz means.
4: And I'm Isaac Bannon at the World Cup in Canada. Mexico becomes the first country to qualify for the last 32 as South Africa gets a late draw. And the hosts, Canada, get a statement victory.
1: And in the UK, a critic of the Prime Minister has won a by-election, which could open a path for him to challenge for the leadership of the country. That is after the latest world news.
14: BBC News with Govinda Gill. Further negotiations between Iran and the United States due to start in Switzerland today have been delayed. The White House said the Vice President, J.D. Vance, had pulled out of a planned trip to meet Iranian negotiators. The reason hasn't been shared. An initial period of 60 days has been set aside to make the current halt in hostilities permanent, a feat analysts say will be difficult. Talks were due to take in Iran's nuclear program and the withdrawal of regional US forces. The initial accord, which has begun opening up the Strait of Hormuz, has prompted significant criticism in the US but praise from the leadership in Iran. Reports from southern Lebanon say another wave of Israeli airstrikes have killed at least 16 people and left several others wounded or missing across the Nabatieh district. The National News Agency described the bombardment overnight as one of the most intense assaults so far on the area. The Labour Mayor of Manchester, Andy Burnham, has won a seat in Parliament, enabling him to challenge the embattled Prime Minister Keir Starmer for his job. Mr. Burnham scored a decisive win in the Makerfield by-election over the candidate from the Anti-Immigration Reform Party. Rob Watson reports.
15: This is another seismic moment in British politics, and one that could pave the way for the country getting its seventh Prime Minister in 10 years. The big questions now, will Keir Starmer fight any challenge, as he has promised? And if Mr. Burnham does emerge as leader, would he have any more success in dealing with Britain's economic and social challenges and turning round its gloomy mood than the last six Prime Ministers?
14: Venezuelan officials say representatives of the interim president, Delcy Rodriguez, have met a member of the opposition for the first time in almost 3 years in a development hailed by the US. Guy Pitt reports.
16: Jorge Rodriguez, the president's brother and parlementary leader, held talks with Dinira Figuera, who returned to Venezuela from Spain on Thursday. Officials said they discussed a concrete schedule for democracy. The US State Department said this included strengthening the Electoral Commission, political participation, and open political discourse. A spokesman called it a first step in what he said would be a thoughtful process to secure a free and open Venezuelan society.
14: Ukrainian officials say Russian attacks on the city of Sumy have killed two people and injured two others. In Kharkiv, the governor said five people, including three children, were hurt when the city was hit by Russian bombs. It comes a day after the Russian foreign minister threatened what he called massive regular retaliation for Ukraine's biggest drone strikes against Moscow since the start of the war. World news from the BBC. Almost 100 rebel fighters have laid down their weapons in southern Colombia as part of a deal with the left-wing president Gustavo Petro. They're members of a dissident group from the former FARC guerrilla movement. The move comes 3 days ahead of a presidential runoff election in which security has been a major issue. The leader of Mexico's ruling Morena party, Ariadna Montiel, has called the party's ethics committee to start disciplinary proceedings against a mayor who allegedly faked her own kidnapping to embezzle $2 million. Nancy Napoles, the municipal president of Tenancingo, south of Mexico City, was apparently forced out of her car at gunpoint by three men. Subsequent investigations though found alleged inconsistencies in her story. Ms. Napoles says she's innocent. A report has suggested that the British economy is 6% smaller than it would have been if the country hadn't left the European Union. The findings are based on Bank of England data about the decisions, views and financial results of thousands of British companies since the 2016 Brexit referendum. However, some economists have argued, though, that it's difficult to model what may have happened without Brexit. Football and Mexico are the first team to progress to the knockout stage of the World Cup after beating South Korea 1-0 in Guadalajara. Luis Romo scored the co-host in the second half. Earlier, Jonathan David scored a hat-trick as Canada won 6-0 against Qatar. Isaac Fanning was among the jubilant Canadian fans.
17: One of the biggest wins in World Cup history. 6-0 against Qatar. An incredible performance. Everyone streaming out of BC Stadium is absolutely delighted.
18: Do the BBC want to know if this is the football country? Damn right, it's the football country! Yeah!
14: BBC News.
1: Thanks for that news, and welcome to Newsday with James Copnell in London and me, Barbara Plett-Usher, in Nairobi. We'll be looking at the opening of the Strait of Hormuz as US-Iran ceasefire deal officially begins, and in the UK, an update on the fight for the leadership of the governing Labour Party.
19: And I'm Isaac Fannin in Vancouver, where Canada won its first World Cup game ever, but the win is overshadowed by the injury of their main star player, Ishmael Kone. We welcome your thoughts on that and anything else you see or hear in the programme. Our number for WhatsApp and text messages is +44 77 86 20 50 85.
1: The U.S. has dropped its naval blockade of Iran after the two countries signed a deal to end the war in the Middle East. Soon afterwards, Iran's Supreme Leader Mujtaba Khamenei said he had approved the deal with the U.S. despite having a different view. Without elaborating, he said he allowed it to go ahead after assurances from Iran's President Masoud Pezeshkian that he would protect the rights of the Iranian nation. In a statement which has been voiced by one of our producers, he said Washington only agreed to the deal out of desperation.
20: In the course of reaching this stage,
16: The officials in charge, out of sincere concern and goodwill, made extensive efforts. And of course, it was the American president who, out of desperation, used all kinds of leverage to bring this about. I, as a matter of principle, held a different view. However, out of the commitment that the esteemed Iranian president, as the head of the Supreme National Security Council, gave to me regarding the safeguarding of the rights of the Iranian nation and the resistance front, and his explicit acceptance of that responsibility, I granted my permission.
1: Earlier, the U.S. vice president said millions of barrels of oil have already flowed through the strait. J.D. Vance says the Trump administration is firmly in control of negotiations in the days to come.
20: Whether the Iranians comply with the rest of the deal or not, their nuclear program has been completely destroyed. Their capacity for enrichment, the facilities at which they were using to develop enrichment and develop a potential nuclear weapon, those facilities are still destroyed. Their conventional military is still destroyed. Their capacity to threaten their neighbors is still largely gone. And now we see whether they are willing to comply with the next step of the president's peace plan.
1: Let's speak now with Dr. Salvatore Morcoliano, a maritime historian and associate professor of history at Campbell University in North Carolina, on the latest. Welcome to the program. Let's start with that historical perspective, actually. How unusual is it for a blockade to be lifted before a final peace agreement is reached?
21: Well, we've seen blockades used as negotiation tools during agreements before, being able to pull back as a negotiation, perhaps most famously during the Cuba blockade in the 1960s, where the U.S. was using a quarantine to try to get the Soviet Union to pull out missiles from Cuba at the time. But this one seems to be an effort to really get the Iranians and the U.S. to reopen up the Strait of Hormuz and get global trade back on track.
1: Yes, that's been very much the focus, hasn't it, especially from the American side. What needs to happen yet before traffic resumes or returns to a semblance of normal? Ships have begun to move through the strait, but only a bit by now.
21: We're seeing a bit of an uptick right now. We're seeing ships heading through the northern part of the strait. That's the area within the Iranian territorial waters. We're not sure if we're getting more ships coming out through the Omani, the southern channel side. That is the section that the U.S. has been using over the past month as part of their Project Freedom. But those ships have not been visible on AIS, the transponder signals. But there is going to be a lot of hesitation from shipping firms. There is a big question about whether or not it's going to be safe to sail through the areas. There was just an attack on the 14th by Iran against a commercial ship, and the U.S. has struck three vessels over the past week when they were executing their blockade.
1: Iran has said it's not going to charge any tolls for the 60 days of the ceasefire, but it certainly has left open the option of charging some kind of fee after that. That would be a really big change to the way things were before in terms of navigation through the strait, no?
21: It would be. We had Vice President Vance come out today and talk about the fact that the U.S. would not recognize any Iranian tolls through the area. The Gulf states have also said that, along with most of the major shipping lines. And it is a feature within the MOU that that section will be up for renegotiation. So they were talking about at the end of 60 days. However, I think the most important thing here is not to cede control of the channel over to Iran. And I think that is one that's pretty ironclad with the United States as a negotiating tool. I think also Iran may not need that toll money coming in because they've been able now to set sail with their ships loaded with oil so that they can start generating revenue once again.
1: The Iranian Supreme Leader was saying there that the Americans had acted out of desperation for this deal. That's his take, of course. But how much do you think the motivation for the ceasefire agreement was fears of the economic impact in the U.S., maybe an economic recession coming perhaps over this closure of the strait?
21: I think the Trump administration has been very concerned about the economic impact. We're seeing it at the pumps with the rise in gasoline and diesel. Obviously, as this gets closer to the midterm elections in the United States coming up in November, the Trump administration wanted to get this off. There's no guarantee. It's going to take months to reset from this institution what we've seen with the blockage of the Strait of Hormuz. And there's no guarantee that we see a return back to pre-war levels of shipping through the area. So it's going to take months to unwind this. And we haven't seen the long-term impact of some commodities. We're watching oil very closely, obviously, but other objects like fertilizer, ammonia, and sulfur and helium, those are long-term items, and we will still see the economic ramifications of them in the months to come.
1: Yeah, you mentioned the midterms there. That's 4 months away, I think, about 4 months away. Do you think there could be some kind of impact before then economically, even if not the full impact?
21: Well, I think we're seeing oil prices coming down, which for the United States is one of the key things. I think the Trump administration is touting that quite a bit. However, oil reserves in the United States are at an all-time low. A lot of oil is being exported to make up for the oil shortage that was coming out of the Persian Gulf. So I don't think we're quite out of the woods yet for the economic impact from this. And again, I think a lot of shipping firms are going to be very hesitant about sending their ships back into the Strait of Hormuz, because this is just a 60-day agreement at least, and this could start back again tomorrow. And I think that's one of the big concerns. If the ships do go back in, it'll be more costly, more expensive because of the charter rates and the potential insurance costs.
1: Okay. Well, thank you very much for speaking with us. That was Dr. Salvatore Mercogliano, a maritime historian and associate professor of history at Campbell University in North Carolina.
2: Let's discuss this a little further, because many of those vessels crossing the Strait of Hormuz are bound for Asia. So let's head to our business desk in Singapore to speak to Nick Marsh. Nick, presumably this will come as a relief to Asian countries and, of course, others.
0: Hi, James. Yeah, it definitely will. I mean, it's very, very early days, as you were just hearing there, but you can only interpret what's happening now, some ships crossing, as good news. You know, Asia has really, really suffered from this blockage in the Strait of Hormuz. 90% of the oil and gas that goes through it or went through it before the war was bound for Asia. Asia imports so much energy from the Middle East, you know, oil from various countries, gas as well. And some countries were having to, you know, draw on their stockpiles, like Japan. Some countries were bringing in some pretty serious fuel rationing. You know, look at the Philippines, massive queues there, Myanmar as well, really suffering, turning to previously sanctioned Russian oil, all that kind of thing. So, you know, the fact that some ships have crossed, some shipments, you know, will be delivered now, can only be seen as good news. But it is really, really early days for a continent that, you know, it's hard, you know, hard to see how it could have gone on for much longer, being deprived of its typical source of energy at the prices it was buying it for.
2: Yeah, so I suppose the key question now is, how quickly are things going to get better?
0: I think you were just hearing it there. We're talking about months here. So we're talking firstly about, it's a confidence question, right? These ships have crossed today, nowhere near the pre-war levels of traffic, that's for sure. But will they want to go back? You know, how it depends how the negotiations go. So many thorny issues between the United States and Iran, such volatility basically on both sides, especially, you know, on the US side as well. So, you know, will we get back to those pre-war levels? Not for a very, very long time. And also, if you just look at, you know, basic supply, it's going to take a long time for Middle Eastern oil producers to restart their production to levels that it was before. Don't forget, it's shut down. You can't just flick these things on and off like a switch. So it's going to take quite a lot of time to get back to normal levels of production, and repair a lot of, you know, oil and gas facilities that were hit as well, let alone get that, you know, through the Strait of Hormuz in a safe way. So unfortunately, ordinary people, whether you're in the US, but especially out here in Asia, it is going to take a long time for things to get back to normal, as it were, economically. The damage has, to a large degree, already been done.
2: Nick Marsh, thank you. A challenge to the leadership of the UK Prime Minister, Sir Keir Starmer, has moved a step closer. Andy Burnham, the Mayor of Greater Manchester in Northern England, has won a seat in Parliament in the last few hours, a pivotal step in his plans to try to replace Mr. Starmer as head of the governing Labour Party and therefore as Prime Minister. We speak now to the World Service's UK political correspondent, Rob Watson. Morning to you, Rob. First of all, for listeners around the world, tell us a little bit more about Andy Burnham.
3: Well, morning, James. Morning, Barbara. And of course, morning to Isaac on yet another kind of momentous moment in British politics. Let me tell you about Andy Burnham then. So let's get with the basics. He's 56. He was born in Liverpool. He's been the mayor of Greater Manchester for the last 10 years. He's one of those people who's spent most of his life, actually adult life, in London in Labour politics, but likes to style himself as the outsider from the north, despite having been to Cambridge University. And in terms of the sort of view of him, on one end of the spectrum, there are people who think that he's a likeable lightweight. Those are his critics. And on the other end of the spectrum is those who think that he is the liberal left's last great hope.
2: And we've had an entirely fictional message in from a Sir Kay Starmer saying, is this guy going to try and take me on? Is he? And when, please?
3: No, well, interestingly, there was a message from Keir Starmer on social media on X saying, congratulations to Andy Burnham. It was the triumph of Labour's hope against the divisiveness of its main challenger, the populist right of reform. But I mean, of course, for Keir Starmer, this does look like the beginning of the end, because Andy Burnham has made it absolutely clear that as soon as he became a Labour MP, and you need to be an MP to challenge, that he would challenge Sir Keir Starmer for the leadership of the party and therefore become Prime Minister. And it seems to me the really big question in the next couple of hours is, what will Sir Keir Starmer do? I mean, he said previously that he absolutely would fight. He's not going anywhere. He'd be clinging on in Downing Street. Let's see whether he does.
2: Does the rather convincing nature of Andy Burnham's win in this by-election, which certainly wasn't a formality when the campaign started, lend quite a lot more credibility to his sort of claim that he could be the man to reverse Labour and therefore the country's fortunes?
3: Certainly that's what he will argue. He will argue two things. Look, I beat reform. Reform is the big challenge, as Labour would see it, to their Labour support in its traditional heartlands in the northern towns and cities. He will also say, the other thing is that I have had nothing to do with Keir Starmer and this Labour government since they got into office 2 years ago and became very popular. So he's unpopular. So he's the clean skin, the new start, the man from the north who could run down to the south like a sort of medieval army coming down to rescue the party from Sir Keir Starmer. I think it's worth putting in a couple of very important caveats here. I mean, he is regarded as sort of popular and likeable, but if you just look at his poll ratings, his favourability ratings, it's -7. I mean, okay, that's great compared to Starmer on -38%, but one shouldn't get too carried away. And of course, the really obvious thing to say, James, is, you know, he would be the seventh Prime Minister in 10 years, and you have to ask yourself, how would he succeed in dealing with this country's economic, social problems, lifting the gloomy mood of its people in a way that the other six had somehow failed to do? It's quite a challenge, right?
2: Yeah. Has he laid out what a national strategy would be, as opposed to the fairly local one he deployed for this election?
3: I mean, not really. I mean, he talks about Manchesterism, and goodness knows, people are trying to figure out what that means. He says it's a sort of a business-friendly socialism. But I mean, the short answer to your question is not really. He's talked in broad strokes that there needs to be change that works for ordinary people, to bring back hope to people. Well, I mean, most politicians say that kind of thing. But I think that remains the big question about him. I mean, given the kind of constraints on Britain's fiscal policy, i.e. its tax and spending abilities, given that it's a low growth, high debt country, you know, what really could he do? And would the fact that he has a sort of clearly a sunnier approach to life and a more sort of hopeful, optimistic way of talking about things than the ever gloomy Keir Starmer, would that be enough? I mean, that's, I guess, what we're going to find out.
2: Yeah. What about the other side of the equation, reform, which was certainly hoping it could win this? Does this cast doubts on its national credibility?
3: I think it does. I mean, I think it suggests that there is a limit to their support. And I guess why people were surprising that Reform didn't better is that Reform has basically tends to scoop up all the support for those who backed leaving the EU in the referendum, my goodness, 10 years ago, James. But that also suggests that maybe its support is somewhat capped, right? That there's something like 30% of people will back Reform, but there's an awful lot of people that don't like the party, don't like its leader, Nigel Farage, and certainly think that Brexit has been a total catastrophe. So yeah, this may demonstrate that there is a ceiling on what Reform can achieve.
2: Rob Watson, our UK political correspondent, thank you very much indeed.
1: And you're listening to Newsday from the BBC World Service with Rob in London and me, Barbara, in Nairobi. Here are some of our latest headlines. Further talks to make the ceasefire between Iran and the U.S. permanent appear to be delayed, with J.D. Vance no longer heading to Switzerland. And the U.S. State Department has welcomed Venezuela's interim government holding its first talks with the opposition in several years. Let's head back to Canada now and speak to Isaac, who's in Vancouver for us in the midst of celebrations there following Canada's first ever World Cup win, and not only first ever, but 6-0 win, Isaac.
5: Yes, I'm here in Shark Club, a sports bar in downtown Vancouver, which has been turned into Canada House. Canada have just won their first ever World Cup match. They thrashed Qatar 6-0 here in Vancouver. Brilliant performance by them. But what will it mean for the city's Major League Soccer side, Vancouver Whitecaps? Their future in the city has been thrown into doubt in recent months. And after the game, we actually bumped into a Canada fan whose first thought was about how to save the team from relocation.
6: The sad irony is that this is a great turnout for BC Place for the national team here in Vancouver. But our local team, the Vancouver Whitecaps, are in danger of being sold to Las Vegas next year. We don't want to lose them. But this is a good show, a good proof that we can keep this team here.
22: Keep them here!
23: Do you think that you'll be able to keep them here with this? Do you think that we'll be able to keep them here after we've seen how people are loving football here?
6: This is a perfect example of why we should keep the team here. The fact of the matter is the Vancouver Whitecaps have been in Vancouver for 52 years. We are only 3 years younger than Paris Saint-Germain. And we even have a storied history that goes even farther back with basically all of Canada's soccer culture originated in this city. And to lose its major team at the cusp of an amazing World Cup turnout would be a tragedy. And we can't let that happen.
5: Yeah, really passionate thought there from that fan. I'm joined by Simon Farge, a Canadian football journalist, as well as two former Canada internationals and Vancouver Whitecap players, John Catliffe and Rob Merkel. Simon, just want to start with you. Briefly just explain this story more. Why are they looking to move this team?
24: Well, the question around them being possibly relocated is that they've been up for sale for almost a year and a half now under the new owner, or the existing owners have been, I think, looking to try and sell up or at least get new investment in. And the crux of it is around the fact that they play in the World Cup stadium they do. It's BC Place. And they've just not been able to generate the level of revenue that all the other Major League Soccer teams who have their own purposely built soccer-specific stadiums, as they call it, been able to do. The big issue is trying to generate levels of revenue that keeps them more competitive with all these other MLS teams. There's 30 of them in all. Mm. And that is where we're basically at. They only have a lease till the end of this current season, 2026. So we're the clock is ticking then, trying to get things sorted out. But there's been a lot of discussions between the three levels of government, Canadian government, provincial government of BC or British Columbia, and the municipal government here in Vancouver, as well as other stakeholders, to try and get things moved around. Because the idea is they need to get a workable lease agreement that can then lead to the possibility that new investors or new ownership is going to come in and take this team on, and then possibly lead to them being able to get their own stadium built. Mm.
5: John, how important are the Whitecaps to the city?
8: Well, I think they're vital to our... we have the Canucks. We had...
5: The ice hockey team, yeah.
8: Yeah, we had basketball here in the Grizzlies for a couple years before they relocated to Memphis. We are a sporting city. We've had the Olympics successfully. We can support a franchise here. There's no question.
7: But unfortunately, the economics around our situation, and I know the owner, it's not, you know, we shouldn't be throwing darts at the owner. He's lost hundreds of millions of dollars since his since he bought the team through this situation. He has a viable up-and-coming franchise in the Vancouver Rise, the women's team. That's not going anywhere. Our men's team, we need to find out, we need to find a solution, and it centers around a stadium.
23: Rob, do you think that this win today that we've seen, the 6-0 victory, and the fact that we've seen this outpouring of support will help the cause?
8: I believe so. I think, 55,000 plus fans came here obviously to see Canada, but there is such a soccer community here in Vancouver. It is not far reaching to say we could get the same crowd for a good quality product that's on the pitch as we've got this season. Arguably our best team we've ever had last season and this season, and I think that we can certainly generate enough fan support, but again, it comes down to the stadium issue.
24: Yeah, I mean, I think the thing that makes it somewhat absurd for those that don't know is last season and this current season, the Whitecaps are one of the best teams in MLS. So I think what the World Cup can do is provide more of an emphasis as how special the game is here. It goes even further deeper than the professional game. It goes down to what we do as the local club that the three of us play at, or even the local leagues in it. It's a huge part of the local sporting fabric here, football. And that pro team, that Whitecaps, has always been a professional or a big reflection of how much the game has meant to us. So it's a major thing for us to get sorted out, and hopefully it will in the near future.
23: Simon, really, really appreciate you for joining us. Simon Fudge, Canadian football journalist, as well as you two gents, John Catliffe and Rob Merkel, two former Canadian internationals and former Vancouver Whitecaps players. Let's see whether this issue will be sorted out. I'm sure today will definitely have helped. Stick around with us. We've got plenty more on Newsday after the World News.
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9: This place is so remote that it's hard to imagine it as the front line of a major geopolitical row.
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1: We'll be getting reaction from Qatar on what a deal to end the war between Iran and the US means for countries in the Gulf.
2: Why Cactus Pears has become one of the most discussed movies in recent times.
1: And Isaac Fannin will bring us more from the World Cup as Canada and Mexico both win. But first, this news.
14: BBC News with Govinda Gill. Further negotiations between Iran and the United States, due to start in Switzerland today, have been delayed. The White House said the Vice President, J.D. Vance, had pulled out of a planned trip to meet Iranian negotiators. The reason hasn't been shared. Reports from southern Lebanon say another wave of Israeli airstrikes have killed at least 16 people and left several others wounded or missing across the Nabatieh district. The Labour Mayor of Manchester, Andy Burnham, has won a seat in Parliament, clearing a path for him to challenge the embattled British Prime Minister Keir Starmer for his job. Mr Burnham scored a decisive win in the Makerfield by-election over the candidate from the Anti-Immigration Reform Party. The US has praised rare talks between representatives of Venezuela's interim president, Delcy Rodriguez, and the country's long marginalised opposition. It's the first such meeting in 3 years. Ukrainian officials say Russian attacks on the city of Sumy have killed two people and injured two others. In Kharkiv, the governor said five people were hurt when the city was hit by Russian bombs. A report suggested that the British economy is 6% smaller than it would have been if the country hadn't left the European Union. However, some economists say it's difficult to model what may have happened without Brexit. The former US President Barack Obama has said the country was founded on the principle that there will be no kings. During the opening of his presidential center in Chicago, he used his speech to praise democracy, calling on citizens to resist division. Mexico have become the first team to make it through to the knockout stages of the World Cup. The co-hosts beat South Korea 1-0 in Guadalajara. Earlier, Canada thrashed Qatar 6-0 in Vancouver. BBC News.
1: Thanks very much for that news update. Hello and welcome to Newsday with James in London and me, Barbara, in Nairobi. Coming up, a view from Qatar, which helped mediate the US-Iran ceasefire deal, the buzz about a new film on a gay romance set in India, and the kindness challenge.
2: And Isaac joins us from Vancouver with all the latest from the World Cup. And Isaac, we've been smiling here at the Canadian supporter you spoke to earlier, who came out with what's surely one of the quotes of the morning. Here it is again.
4: Do the BBC want to know if this is a football country? Damn right, it's a football country!
2: I couldn't possibly disagree, Isaac.
23: Absolutely not. It is 100% a football country. Vancouver has been turned red. We're going to talk a little bit more about that throughout the programme.
2: And if you want to send in a message... And if you want to send in a message...

0: in the coming days on that broader peace agreement to involve the nuclear program in Iran and other issues like sanctions. Although in the last couple of hours, we have heard that the US Vice President J.D. Vance will not travel to Switzerland for those talks today. Now, for Gulf states, the impact of the conflict was immediate. Energy markets were shaken, shipping routes came under pressure, and Iranian missiles and drones struck around the region. So, how are they welcoming this agreement? We can speak to the former Qatari ambassador to the United Nations, United States and United Kingdom, Nasser bin Hamed Al Khalifa, speaking to us on the line from Doha. Welcome to the programme. We know that Qatar has played a mediator's role as well. How then do you react to this quite short but clearly quite significant memorandum of understanding and what it might change?
1: Good morning to you, James. Well, we are very happy that there is some light in the end, and we hope that the glitches which has taken place in the last 24 hours, i.e. not for the meeting to take place in Switzerland, that a solution will be found, and the United States will force its ally, Israel, to stop the war in Lebanon, because I think that is the cause of what happened in the last 24 hours. But in general, we are very happy. We hope that a final solution will take place. We hope that the devil will not succeed in the details when in the next 60 days. And we are waiting like everybody else, but in general, everybody is very happy. Qatar and all the Gulf states and Pakistan, Egypt and Turkey, they really worked hard to convince the United States that this war of choice is not good for anybody. And I think even you in England, you have suffered, and everybody else. So we are very hopeful that good things will come.
0: Can I just ask you a little bit on something you referred to there, those glitches, the fact that J.D. Vance did not travel to Switzerland. You put it down to Israel's continued military operations in the south of Lebanon against Hezbollah, backed by Iran, Hezbollah group backed by Iran, of course. Could you just expand a little bit on that and whether that possibly casts some doubt over the success of the negotiations to come?
1: As you know, there is no trust between the Iranian and the American. I mean, the Iranian suffered in the last year and a half twice from the American. They were in negotiation and they were attacked. And it was all done on behalf of Israel. You know, Netanyahu was trying to change the face of the Middle East. And somehow he convinced President Trump that it is going to be easy, but things are not easy. Part of the framework, part of the memorandum of understanding is that the war will stop on all the fronts, including Lebanon. Unfortunately, Israel wanted to spoil the whole agreement, and they continued bombarding Lebanon and killing people, destroying homes and hospitals and schools. So I think that what really is keeping the Iranian not ready to go forward until they, you know, until they see that the United States will force Israel to stop attacking Lebanon.
0: Okay. The memorandum of understanding also refers to a $300 billion reconstruction program for Iran. I've seen suggestions from the US that Gulf states will be expected to find that money. Is that plausible, reasonable?
1: I think, in my opinion, this is my opinion, I think that is a preposterous suggestion. I mean, the GCC suffered in this war. I mean, all their, a lot of facilities being destroyed, economic facilities, the oil facilities, LNG facilities, all over the Gulf. These states for the past almost 100 days, they haven't really made money from their oil or

0: LNG production. So for somebody to come and say, you are asked to pay for the reconstruction of Iran, you know, the Israelis instigated the war, the Americans destroy, and then you have been affected by the war, but over that you have to pay for what the American destroyed in Iran. I think that is out of the question. I think the Gulf states are ready to have a very good relation with Iran if Iran will act as a normal state and will open its market for investment. But that is that I think people jumping ahead and trying to impose things which until now we really don't we are not sure even if this agreement will take place. I mean,
1: understood. Ambassador, thank you so much. Ambassador Nasser bin Hamad Al Khalifa, former Qatari ambassador, speaking to us from Doha.
2: Let's return now to Isaac in Vancouver, who joins us covering the World Cup. And this is arguably the biggest day for football in Canada that the country has ever seen, isn't it, Isaac?
3: Yeah, I mean, you could definitely argue that. I think most people would say the Olympic women's team winning the gold medal in Tokyo a few years ago is probably the pinnacle for Canadian football. But judging by what I've seen in this city today, honestly, Barbara, your country has turned up for the football, because the whole place turned red. There was an incredible march. I reckon about 30,000 people marching to the stadium, singing songs, flares going off. It was really, really fascinating day to see the love that this country has for the game. I probably came into to Canada thinking that, yeah, ice hockey is their main sport. You know, this the sport that you guys love. Football's a distant second best, but judging by what I've seen today, I would argue that that is not the case. Football is 100% a Canadian sport, and it has been a fascinating day, one of those days that you will remember where you were in 40 years' time. I was there when Canada got their first ever World Cup win. So let's have a listen to the story of this incredible day for Canada.
4: We're outside a bar called Fionn McCool's in downtown Vancouver, and these streets have been turned red and white

0: at a World Cup. There are fans everywhere you look. They've been singing songs. And if you thought that Canada wasn't mad about football, well, you'd be wrong. We saw you leading some of the chants earlier. Lots of people think that football isn't a big thing in Canada, but judging by this, they're wrong, right?
1: Absolutely. Football is huge here, and it's only growing. We're getting better and better.
0: Talk to me about what it means to see so many fans here representing Canada and wanting to support the team.
1: This is amazing. I've been supporting this team since 1993, and it grows every year. Qatar was great. We didn't get any points, but we got a lot of experience. We got a point the other day, and we're going to get our first win today.
0: In terms of Vancouver as a footballing city, just describe to me what it's like here.
1: This place is great. Second only maybe to Toronto in the entire country. The people here are loud. We're passionate. We love to sing. And you're going to see it in the march today.
2: Football is in Canada. Remember that. Football is a... Canada is a football country. Don't let anybody tell you otherwise. Look at this crowd. Woo! Let's go, Canada!
1: Ale, ale, ale, rouge, ale. Ale, ale.
0: What does it feel like to see so many Canadian fans see red?
3: Fabulous. This is just fabulous. So much fun. We've been waiting for this for 4 years, waiting for this day.
0: Is this your first game that you've been to, or are you a regular supporter of the Reds?
3: First game of this tournament. We've gone to the preliminary games, and we're big Whitecaps supporters, and we've gone all over the world watching football. We love it.
0: Amazing. Just talk me about, because obviously we've just got to Vancouver, yep. And seeing the support here, it seems as though it's like people are obsessed with football, whereas you might not know that about Canada in general and their support for football. So what is it like in this city?
3: Well, I think people think we're ignorant to the sport, especially if you go to the other around the world, but we're not. We love the sport. There's huge fan. It's growing exponentially. Like, they think we're all hockey. No way. We love our soccer. Even though we call it soccer.
0: Yeah, I mean, listen, we'll let you off with that, to be fair. What do you think of today's game? Do you think that they can get a win? It's obviously such a big moment for Canadian men's football.
3: Absolutely, I think there's a win. I think we're going to have our first official win in the World Cup. I think it's happening today, and I think it's happening in about 4 hours. 5 hours, we'll be back out here cheering even louder than we are now.

0: am a voyageur, yes.
1: Yeah. So tell me about this and organizing this.
0: It's just absolute chaos. All of the organization and anything related to football is about hoping that people buy in to the chaos and the craziness. And the beautiful part about Canada is that we don't have to have that 100 years of history of toxicity and any of that other nonsense. We're creating it now from scratch.
1: Just talk to me about what it means to see so many people here to support the team before such an important game.
0: I've already run out of tears. It's unbelievable. This is a lifetime of fandom culminating in a

0: So as you can tell, the Canadian fans are pretty happy. They waited 40 years for a win, and they get one of the biggest wins in World Cup history. 6-0 against Qatar, an incredible performance, and everyone streaming out of BC Stadium is absolutely delighted.
1: Do the BBC want to know if this is a football country? Damn right, it's a football country!
0: How are you feeling?
2: Amazing!
3: Amazing.
4: Unreal!
5: Yes, BBC!
4: Yeah!
0: What was that like?
4: Amazing. That was fantastic.
5: First World Cup win by Canadian on Canadian soil.
4: Yes!
6: Amazing.
0: 6-0, did you expect it would be that big of a win?
6: No, but we enjoyed every minute of it. It was amazing. It was so, so cool. It was fantastic.
3: It was terrific. Yeah? It was terrific. It was amazing.
0: So now, what do you think Canada can do at the World Cup?
3: Win.
6: Well, that means we make it probably, I mean, knock on wood, the goal differential helps us. We'll probably make it into the
5: next round, baby.
6: I think
5: next
6: we'll make round. It out of group stage.
3: No,
6: that'll help.
3: Canada.
6: And we'll see. We'll see.
0: Isaac Fannin, BBC.
7: Yeah.
0: Hello.
7: What's up, my man?
0: Yes. I just wanted to ask a question on the crowd here today. We were at the march.
7: I saw the videos.
0: Everyone was saying, because it's the BBC, that they wanted everyone to know that Canada is a football country.
7: Yes.
0: And they seem to get really, really behind you today.
7: It's a soccer country.
0: I can't bring myself to say
7: okay,
0: that word.
7: It's all right.
0: But what do you think you've started today, especially with a win like this?
7: Well, like I said, you know, I mean, even how I was celebrating with the fans, this is not a normal moment, right, for the country. And I think we need to accentuate the success of the moment. We will stay grounded. Like, you know, we won't get ahead of ourselves. I'll make sure that the team is in all ways ready to focus and concentrate and compete to win the group and set ourselves up truly for success in this tournament. But I learned in this business that, you know, big moments don't come so easy, and you have to appreciate them and you have to celebrate them. It was an important moment for the sport in the country.
0: That's Canada manager Jesse Marsh here. What an opportunity his side have. They play Switzerland in the final group game. If they can avoid defeat, they will finish top of the group and they will ensure the party continues here in Vancouver for the knockout round.
8: Thanks, Isaac. That's Isaac in Vancouver on a very great day for Canada. Now, in the South Asian film community, a British co-production, A Gay Romance, set in India, has become one of the more discussed movies in recent times. Called Cactus Pears, it's a low-budget feature portraying a gay romance in a conservative rural farming community. It arrives in UK cinemas this week after a long run on the festival circuit, including in the US, where it picked up major awards. From New York, Tom Brooke reports.
9: Cactus Pears finally opens in UK cinemas this week. It's got attention because it depicts a gay relationship in India, not in an urban setting, but in a conservative rural farming community. It's the story of Anand from Mumbai visiting his ancestral home to observe the mourning ritual following the death of his father. While there, he develops a close bond with a local farmer, an old childhood friend. For director Rohan Kunawade, this partly autobiographical story is an attempt to depict a relationship often culturally stigmatized in Indian cinema.
10: I don't look at it as a queer romance. I want to show these characters as human beings. That was the whole point, to show men in more authentic way than how they are usually depicted in films. There was this one audience member who messaged me saying, you know what, I was so close-minded before. After watching your film, you know, it really helped me open my mind.
9: For the film's London-based producer, Kaushik Ray, what was significant with this picture was that it shines a light on relationships within a traditional culture that are often overlooked.
11: In India, like in many countries, so many queer stories remain hidden within communities, within families. And there are an absolute multitude of stories that really we felt need to be told.
9: There's also an American dimension to this rural Indian story. It became the first Indian fiction feature film to win the World Cinema Grand Jury Prize when it was launched at the Sundance Film Festival. Then it won the influential endorsement of the mother of Zohra Mamdani, the mayor of New York, who happens to be acclaimed filmmaker Mira Nair, who is a big fan of Cactus Pear's director, Rohan Kunawade.
2: I just loved how Rohan approached it and made it was, and I come from cinema, I come from the cinema of truth in the street, and he has made a very quietly told, pretty rigorous fiction feature film, but in that completely a life as it is lived kind of space, you know.
9: But for the South Asian diaspora and others, what's most significant about this feature film is its rural Indian setting for a gay-themed film. Kaushik Ray again.
11: In queer cinema, generally, so much of what is made and shown centres around an urban life and very often centres around a white Western life. So the fact that we can set this authentically in India in a rural setting is hugely important.
9: And its supporters think Cactus Pears represents an evolution in how gay characters have been portrayed in Indian cinema. Mira Nair.
2: If you had gay characters at all, it was much more flamboyant, sometimes parodies, you know, sometimes it was never the most tender, just a normal human being like we are.
8: And that was filmmaker Mira Nair ending that report by Tom Brooke.
12: Now, does kindness matter a lot to you? It certainly does to our next guest. Nyla Summers has just finished a 2,000-mile cycling challenge on a route in the shape of the word kindness across the US states of Minnesota and Iowa. Her personal mission has been to highlight the importance of being kind in a world, she says, that is becoming less so. She completed the two-month challenge on a two-seated quadricycle, also inviting strangers she met to sit and ride with her. So, what drove her to undertake such a challenge?
13: I've been researching kindness for 14 years, and what I have seen is that people feel more divided than they have ever felt. And certainly when I did this in America, I get this sense from people that they feel that more than ever. And people are really struggling with that, that sense of community, that sense of coming together. And people were emotional about what I was doing. And I have never had, in all of the challenges that I've done, I've never had the amount of support and emotion over what I was doing.
12: Can you maybe give us an example of one or two of those conversations, ones that maybe particularly touched you?
13: Yeah, there were many. There was many tears, many emotional connections after a very short period of time, over 24 hours, and people who would share how important they thought what I was doing was going to have on the world. I don't know whether that's true, but that's how they felt. I came to America not knowing anybody in this area, and now I know 100 people who have all supported and become part of this challenge. So while I can say it was me that was doing cycling over those 2,000 miles, it wouldn't have happened without everybody coming on board. And there was a chap that I stayed with who talked about how he had done personality profiling. And he had seen a decline in the way that people felt within their mental health and the way they felt about themselves, really, and their personalities. And we see that within the emotional intelligence as well as a decline. It has an effect on the way that people feel, the way that they interact, the way that we manage difficult conversations, conflict, differences of opinion. And unless we start focusing on that, we are only going to see a trajectory of decline. So, yeah, those sorts of conversations, political conversations, they were deep-rooted, and there's a real understanding that we need to come back together.
12: You mentioned staying with someone. So on your mission to highlight kindness, did you yourself receive lots of little and perhaps big acts of kindness?
13: It was, in fact, overwhelming, and I'm continuing to receive it now. So I arrived. I had never ridden the bike before. I bought it from Facebook Marketplace and got on it and started riding the route of kindness and the 2,000 miles. Untrained, so I wasn't really sure what to expect. And by day two, a couple had supported me through headwinds. And then they became this focal point for the K because they lived right in the middle of it. And they put me up, supported me, fed me. And that was really where the chain of kindness started. They then put me in touch with somebody they knew further down. And then they put me in touch with somebody else further down. And so it continued through Minnesota and into Iowa. And it was quite incredible, really, the people coming together and us all really working together. And it was a real kind of symbolic thing for me around kindness. You know, we were literally and figuratively making kindness happen throughout America.
12: It seems like there are almost two things happening here. It sounds like from your research and work over well over a decade, you have real concerns about a lack of kindness, or at least the amount of kindness declining, and yet you also seem to encounter it a lot. So is it that we all have the capacity to be kind, but we're just not pressing the right buttons sometimes?
13: We absolutely have the capacity to be kind, and it's what people want to do first and foremost. But if we are feeding our minds with the division, we're feeding our minds with people literally having a difference of opinion and then killing each other, those are the stories that become first and foremost, and people are fearful, scared, divided. But actually, when you're just two people in a room, kindness will always prevail. And particularly in those smaller communities, which I've been going through, kindness is still very much prevalent. But the research does say that within city environments, kindness isn't as strong as it is in the smaller communities. So yes, absolutely. We will always go towards kindness. But if our emotional intelligence continues as a society to lower, then so will our kindness.
12: Nala Summers there just finished a 2,000-mile or 3,200-kilometre cycling challenge, spelling out the word kindness. And Barbara, I was thinking, you've been a correspondent reporting on a lot of conflicts, a lot of difficult situations. I've done a few too. And I have often been struck by the amounts of little moments of kindness I've seen, even in the most difficult, desperate situations.
14: Yeah, very much so, towards other people, people who are struggling themselves, kind towards each other, but also to us when we come and enter their world only for a brief time and then exit it, leaving them where they are. So yeah, that you're right. Actually, that's a good observation. I was wondering, are you intentional about kindness, James?
12: I'm going to be now, having listened to Nala. Yeah, she can cycle that far. I could be kind in much smaller, minor ways. This is Newsday.
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14: Hello and welcome to Newsday on the BBC World Service with James Copnell in London and me, Barbara Platt-Usher, in Nairobi.
12: The US says oil is now flowing again through the Strait of Hormuz following a deal to end the war with Iran. But further talks between Washington and Tehran have been delayed. We'll bring you reactions from the region.
14: We'll hear about the Ebola outbreak in the northeast of the Democratic Republic of Congo, talking to a priest about how the church is playing a key role in stopping the spread.
0: And I'm Isaac Fannin in Vancouver, where Canada made World Cup history with its first ever tournament win, and Mexico becomes the first country to qualify for the knockout stages.
12: We're also going to hear about the economic impact of Brexit for the UK, now quantified by new research. That's coming up after this bulletin for the latest world news.
19: BBC News with Moira Alderson. Further negotiations between Iran and the United States, due to start in Switzerland today, have been delayed just a day after an initial agreement was signed. The White House said Vice President J.D. Vance had pulled out of a planned trip to meet Iranian negotiators. Lise Doucette is in Birkenstock.
20: Only the location seems to be ready for high-level meetings today. The Swiss military and police have been patrolling the luxury Birkenstock Hotel, set high in a mountain overlooking Lake Lucerne. A media centre has been swiftly set up for the journalists who've arrived here. But yesterday's growing doubts that these talks would happen today as planned were confirmed by the statement that J.D. Vance still hadn't left Washington. A White House spokesman said the logistics have never been simple or predictable. What wasn't said was the politics are too. The first hint of trouble was a report in Lebanese media linked to the Iran-backed Hezbollah that talks were suspended because of continuing Israeli airstrikes. Iran has always insisted that Lebanon is part of this ceasefire, which Israel hasn't accepted.
19: Lebanon state media says a series of Israeli airstrikes overnight killed at least 16 people. The Israeli military said it targeted the Iranian-backed armed group Hezbollah. Hugo Beshega is in Beirut.
21: Lebanon state news agency described the bombardment overnight across the Nabatea district as one of the most intense in the war and said multiple buildings were hit. The situation in Lebanon, where Israel has been fighting Hezbollah, raises questions about the future of the truce between the US and Iran. The text calls for the permanent termination of the conflict and for Lebanon's territorial integrity and sovereignty to be ensured. Israel, however, says it has no intention of withdrawing from Lebanon, and Prime Minister Benjamin Netanyahu is under domestic pressure to continue with the military campaign here. But he may be forced to change course by President Trump, who has openly criticized Israel's actions in Lebanon.
19: Israel's far-right security minister, Itamar Ben-Gvir, has accused the United States of dealing with Nazis after the US vice president strongly criticized Israel over its negative stance on the Iran deal. The growing row could threaten decades of close cooperation. John Donison is in Jerusalem.
22: It's hard to think of a time when the White House has been so scathing of its principal ally in the Middle East. Defending the Iran deal, J.D. Vance said critics of the agreement within the Israeli government shouldn't attack President Trump, the only world leader who was sympathetic to Israel. The vice president said America had supplied and paid for two-thirds of Israel's weapons and that critics needed to wake up and smell the reality.
19: John Donison reporting, BBC News. Ukrainian officials say Russian attacks on the city of Sumy have killed two people and injured two others. In Kharkiv, the governor said five people, including three children, were hurt when the city was hit by Russian bombs. It comes a day after the Russian foreign minister, Sergei Lavrov, threatened what he called massive, regular retaliation for Ukraine's biggest drone strikes against Moscow since the start of the war. The Labour mayor of Manchester, Andy Burnham, has won a seat in Parliament, enabling him to challenge the embattled British Prime Minister, Keir Starmer, for his job. Mr Burnham scored a decisive win in the Makerfield by-election over the candidate from the Anti-Immigration Reform Party. Our UK political correspondent, Harry Farley, is in Makerfield.
23: Really now the focus shifts to Keir Starmer and Downing Street and his response. The Prime Minister has posted on social media sending his congratulations to Andy Burnham. But I think it's fair to say that it is now inevitable that Keir Starmer will face some form of challenge to his leadership. And the key question is what his response to that will be. Until now, it has been that he would fight any challenge to that leadership.
19: The US has praised rare talks between representatives of Venezuela's interim president, Delcy Rodriguez, and the country's long marginalised opposition. In the first such meeting in almost 3 years on Thursday, Jorge Rodriguez, the president's brother and parliamentary leader, held discussions with a former lawmaker, Dinora Figuera, who'd just returned to Venezuela from Spain. The White House called it a first step to secure a free and open Venezuelan society. Football. Mexico are the first team to progress to the knockout stage of the World Cup after beating South Korea 1-0 in Guadalajara. Luis Romo scored for the co-hosts in the second half. Earlier, Canada won 6-0 against Qatar in Vancouver. Jonathan David scored a hat-trick. BBC News.
12: Thank you for that news. Hello and welcome to Newsday with Barbara Platusha in Nairobi and James Copnall in London. This half hour, we're going to look at some of the stumbling blocks to a fuller peace deal between Iran and the US. Find out about the role of the church in the Democratic Republic of Congo in stopping the Ebola outbreak. And examine some new figures about the economic impact of Brexit on the UK.
0: And I'm Isaac Bannon here at the World Cup in Vancouver in Canada. South Africa got a draw, Mexico a big win, and so too Canada. We welcome your messages. Our WhatsApp and text number is +44 7786 20 50 85.
12: US has dropped its naval blockade of Iran after the two countries signed a memorandum of understanding to end the war in the Middle East. Soon afterwards, Iran's supreme leader, Mujtaba Khamenei, said he had approved the deal with the US despite having a different view, without elaborating. He said it, he allowed it to go ahead after assurances from Iran's president, Masoud Pezeshkian, that he would protect the rights of the Iranian nation. In a statement, which has been voiced by one of our producers, Iran's supreme leader said Washington only agreed to the deal out of desperation.
1: In the course of reaching this stage, the officials in charge, out of sincere concern and goodwill, made extensive efforts. And of course, it was the American president who, out of desperation, used all kinds of leverage to bring this about. I, as a matter of principle, held a different view. However, out of the commitment that the esteemed Iranian president, as the head of the Supreme National Security Council, gave to me regarding the safeguarding of the rights of the Iranian nation and the resistance front, and his explicit acceptance of that responsibility, I granted my permission.
3: Well, speaking about the memorandum of understanding at the White House, Vice President J.D. Vance had a message for Israel, telling critics there to wake up and smell the reality. Mr. Vance also said that if he was in the cabinet of the Israeli government, he might not be attacking the only powerful ally that I have anywhere left in the entire world. Those were his words. In recent days, Israel's Prime Minister Benjamin Netanyahu has come under fresh political pressure to defy the terms of Donald Trump's ceasefire agreement with Iran by continuing operations in Lebanon. One Israeli opposition leader, Avigdor Lieberman, said, "We are not part of the agreement. We do not accept any connection between the Iranian arena and the Lebanese arena." Well, we can go to Jerusalem now and speak to Shalom Lipner. He served in the Israeli Prime Minister's office for almost three decades. He worked both as a foreign policy advisor to the Prime Minister and coordinator of the U.S.-Israel Strategic Dialogue. He is now a non-resident senior fellow at the Atlantic Council. Good morning, Mr. Lipner, and welcome to the program. I've been looking at some Israeli quotes about the MOU, and there's one from an official in Jerusalem who describes the deal as a glorious failure. Do you think the deal is a glorious failure?
4: Well, I mean, the opinion of the Israeli government is what we're discussing here, and certainly in their minds, and I would even say maybe potentially on the streets, people are very disappointed with the terms of the deal. From their perspective, it essentially removes the military pressure that the United States and Israel have been putting on Iran at this time, in exchange mostly for rhetorical promises about things that they might do in the future. Vice President Vance yesterday mentioned a series of possibly gentlemen's agreements between the sides, but, you know, there's this record of deceit that Iran has, we've seen in the past, with commitments they've made on the nuclear file and, you know, IAEA, International Agency, the Atomic Energy Agency reports that we've seen that have suggested that maybe some of the promises they've made in the past have not been kept. So certainly from an Israeli perspective, there's concern that this could blow up in its face.
3: Well, there's intense backlash against Prime Minister Netanyahu across the political spectrum, isn't there? And of course, he's also dealing with this unprecedented criticism from the U.S. Do you think he'll be able to navigate that in an election year?
4: Well, he's certainly between a rock and a hard place. I mean, you know, with Washington right now, we're sort of looking at a series of colliding priorities and methodologies, I would say. The president is intent on doing this deal. He wants the fighting to end right now. He'd like the markets to be restored to health and the oil channels to open once again. Israel, on the other hand, categorically rejects the idea of any compromise with Iran, which it doesn't trust right now. And as you know, the government is suggesting that, you know, if this deal is premature, that it would return to fighting right now. So it's definitely problematic in terms of how Israel would navigate. I think that as opposed to some of the tactics we've seen in the past. Many of the avenues are closed to them in Washington right now in terms of appealing to the White House on this matter. So it's certainly put it up against in the corner right now about how it would approach this. We saw the comments of the vice president yesterday, which your reporter referred to earlier, about the fact that the U.S. had paid for 2/3 of Israel's defense in the past. So, clearly there's this onslaught right now against the Israeli position coming out of the administration as the administration tries to move these talks down the field. So that's certainly an added level of pressure on Israel that in the past had not existed in that intensity.
14: There's such strong political pressure in Israel for the campaign in Lebanon to continue, or at least not to back down on it. Do you see Mr. Netanyahu actually doing that again, seeing that he's facing election later this year? I mean, what do you expect to see him doing in Lebanon?
4: Well, obviously the election is a factor, but it's not the only factor. I mean, I think where we're seeing Lebanon emerge right now is sort of as the testing ground of the Iran deal. The Iranians have very hard tried to reinforce linkage between their feet around the Lebanese theater and taking the Lebanese under their wing, particularly Hezbollah. Israel is determined to repel Israel attacks against Israel right now. So, those two sides are still facing off. The Iranians threatening to respond. If Israel retaliates, we see this spiral. The Americans have said publicly that they recognize Israel has a right of self-defense in that case. But I think all the sides will be testing the limits on that deal right now. As you indicate, the politics are a factor as well. I mean, very much blood, sweat, and tears have been invested in the Lebanese theater over the past few years. People in the Israeli north being forced out of their homes as a result of that fighting. So there's intense pressure on the government to get a cap on that right now. So I mean, we do see those two sides at loggerheads very much so.
14: I was in southern Lebanon when the Israelis withdrew in the year 2000 after 15 years of occupation. It was described then as a quagmire. And under the circumstances, do you think this new occupation risks becoming another quagmire?
4: Well, I mean, any presence like that runs the risk of becoming extended right now. I mean, there is hope on all sides right now that, we've seen these discussions in the past, that maybe the Lebanese government could reassert control over its own territory and get that problem under control. I don't think that there's a lot of desire after the past few years of war in Israel to maintain that presence if they didn't need to. But clearly right now, as long as that's a hot spot, then that's something that's not been taken off the table right now. I think it's a question to put it at the foot of all parties right now to see how this proceeds. If the Iranians, if the Iranians like to see this deal proceed with the United States, maybe there's even a scenario where they would intervene to make sure that Hezbollah would stand down. Then all it was to allow those negotiations to move forward, because otherwise, as we saw with the talks that were supposed to begin today in Switzerland that were called off ostensibly as a result of what's happened in Lebanon, I think that we're seeing the symbiosis between these theaters right now. So that's an open question how that maintains.
14: Mm. Okay. Well, thank you very much. I was speaking to Shalom Lipner, a foreign policy advisor to the prime minister and coordinator of the U.S.-Israel Strategic Dialogue, working in the prime minister's office or serving there for almost 3 decades.
12: It's Tuesday on the BBC World Service with Barbara in Nairobi and James in London. Let me give you our top headlines, including the story we've just been talking about. Planned talks to cement the ceasefire between Iran and the US have been delayed, with reports suggesting Iranian concern over Israel's actions in Lebanon. And a leadership contest for Prime Minister is expected soon in Britain after the popular mayor of Manchester, Andy Burnham, won a seat in Parliament.
14: Well, let's go for the latest sport now to Isaac in Vancouver, who is in the midst of celebrations after Canada's extraordinary win.
5: Yes, Barbara, it is. The celebrations are starting to die down here at the Shark Club, which has turned into Canada House. A huge, huge day for Canadian football, a day that Canadians will not soon forget. They are World Cup winners. They've won a match at a World Cup for the first time in their history. In 1986, they made their debut at the World Cup. They lost every single game without scoring a goal. They had to wait 36 years for their next moment at a World Cup in Qatar 2022. They also lost all of those matches, but they did score their first goal. And on Friday, they got their first points at a World Cup. They drew with Bosnia-Herzegovina. And on Thursday, they ascended because they got their first ever win. It was one of the more emphatic wins you're ever likely to see. 6-0 over Qatar, a huge moment for Canadian football. There was, though, a difficult moment in that match as a Canada midfielder, Ismaël Koné, broke his leg after a challenge with a Qatari player, Asim Madibo. He was sent off, the second Qatari player to be sent off in the game, and the tackle actually led to a bit of a scuffle between the two teams, with Madibo visibly shaken by Kone's injury. Afterwards, Canada boss Jesse Marsh did defend Madibo.
6: I don't think that he meant such a gruesome tackle or gruesome situation, so I don't fault him for that, but I don't understand a reaction from their entire bench to try to start a fight about it being a red card when a clear foul just happened that broke a player's leg.
5: Yeah, it was a really, really sad moment to see Kone come off the field. It was incredibly scary, actually, but there was a really strong moment where he managed to sit up, even though I imagine he must have been in incredible pain, and he waved to the crowd and gave them a little wave to say, I'm okay, and yeah, really, really, the whole of the country sort of came together. Really interesting here on the screens, they've been showing a video of Mark Carney, the Canada Prime Minister, in the Canadian changing room, giving them a speech to say how proud he was of the team and the performance that they put in. Let me give you a couple of quotes in which he said to the team. He spoke about the fact that Kone was injured. He said, in moments like that, you see the character of a real team. He applauded the fans coming off. He shakes the hand of the Qatari player who was sent off. He's talking about Ismaël Koné there. And then Saliba, who came off the bench to score a goal, raised Kone's shirt to rapturous applause when he scored the fourth goal. Carney saying it showed a level of character that some people would never achieve in their life, and they showed it to the entire country and a good part of the world. Really, really fascinating and fantastic moments for Canada in terms of their football history. Elsewhere, another North American team actually had a sensational day. Mexico becoming the first team to qualify for the knockout phase at the World Cup. They eked out a 1-0 win over South Korea in Guadalajara. South Africa needed a late penalty to rescue a 1-1 draw against Czech Republic in the first game of the day. It does keep their World Cup hopes alive ahead of their last game against South Korea next Wednesday. Let's hear it from Bafana Bafana coach Hugo Bruce.
7: Certainly, during the second half, we were constantly on the half of Czechia, and the only thing Czechia did was long balls in front to the tall men of 195, 192, and then try with a flick or whatever to be dangerous. So I think we deserve more today because, again, we played a very good game.
5: Yeah, in the other game of the day, Switzerland beat Bosnia-Herzegovina 4-1. Canada top of that group, if they can avoid a defeat, or they will finish top of that group, and it will stay in Vancouver for the remaining knockout games if they manage to get that bar. Let's look at Friday's action, because we will see the United States looking to join Mexico as one of the qualified teams at this World Cup. They can do that if they beat Australia. Let's hear from the USA manager Maurizio Pochettino.
10: We are going to do everything to try to win, but for sure it's going to be a very complicated game. It's going to be a very, very competitive game, and it's going to be tough for us, but we need to make them tough the game too.
5: Yeah, Australia also, interestingly enough, can qualify if they can get that win over the United States at the Los Angeles Stadium. Then we'll see Scotland taking on Morocco. That is going to be a fascinating match. Scotland can seal their spot at the World Cup. We'll see Brazil take on Haiti, a really, really fascinating game. And then Turkey will play Paraguay. So the World Cup action, guys, it is coming thick and fast, and we are loving it, aren't we?
11: Incredible, yeah. Every second. Isaac Fannin in Vancouver, thank you very much indeed. Listening to Newsday on the BBC World Service with Barbara in Nairobi, Isaac in Vancouver, James in London.
12: A new research shows that the British economy has taken a 6% hit from the effects of Brexit. Economists have analysed internal Bank of England data about the decisions, views and financial results of thousands of British companies since the referendum a decade ago. Nick Marsh on our business desk in Singapore has been taking a look and joins us now. So, Nick, I guess this is a concrete number after so much speculation on the effects of Britain leaving the EU.
2: Yeah, I mean, exactly. We've had plenty of studies before, but this is the first time that internal Bank of England data has been used to make an assessment like this. Economists basically looked at information gathered by the central bank's decision-maker panel, which basically draws on thousands of surveys of British businesses across the spectrum. It's used to monitor economic impacts of things like Brexit, but it also helps in setting interest rates. So it's very solid data. Main thing it found was that the sheer shock, really, the uncertainty, you know, the lack of a replacement framework, basically, for businesses who'd lost the European market in 2020, that accounted for half of this lost growth of 6%. The other half came from the trade barriers that we all know went up after Britain left the single market. So it's a gradual loss of growth over the past decade. And now you are even getting, you know, top officials, including the governor of the Bank of England, saying that Brexit has harmed British growth. And, you know, according to this report, to the tune of 6%.
12: Yeah. And it was here in the UK such a divisive issue politically, even socially, among families even. I wonder what sort of reaction you think this latest news will create.
2: Well, you've just alluded to it there, James. It really depends on who you are, doesn't it? It depends on who you ask. If you support Brexit or supported it, you'll say that this analysis doesn't properly take into account the war in Ukraine, the energy shock, the pandemic, the unbelievable growth of US tech compared to European tech. You know, it is hypothetical. So I'm saying we'd have grown this amount without Brexit. And, you know, the report itself acknowledges that the hit to the economy wasn't as dramatic as some predicted. If you're otherwise inclined, you know, if you supported Britain being in the EU, you'd say that the UK would have been in a stronger position to weather these storms had it maintained access to its largest trading bloc. In any case, James, I mean, the current government's definitely aligning Britain more closely to Europe in various ways. Keir Starmer's meeting EU leaders in July, you know, to confirm this, and I'm sure he will be using this evidence to bolster his argument.
12: So, Nick, in a word, Brexit, good or bad? No, joking, don't worry, we won't go there. Nick Marsh, thank you very much indeed.
3: Well, this week we've been hearing from Newsday's Anne Soy, who is in the Democratic Republic of Congo, or who was in the Democratic Republic of Congo, covering the Ebola outbreak. As the death toll in the DRC goes over 200, Anne has been looking at how the disease is forcing churches to change their services, from burials to laying on hands to sharing wine and food. She has been speaking to Father Guy René, assistant parish priest at the Cathedral of Our Lady of Graces in Bunia, which is the center of the outbreak. And she began by asking about the church's response to it.
8: People have accepted because it is a fact. We are seeing people dying every day. That's why you have seen by yourself how people have kept the distance among themselves and also how they're washing their hands every day. It's like that. When they come, they wash their hands, and some of them are having their hand sanitizers in their pocket. People are complying.
9: And as the church leadership, when people fall ill, when they have problems, they look to you for support, for spiritual support, sometimes even emotional support. And often in the church, there's the laying of hands. How have you changed your practices around that, bearing in mind how Ebola is transmitted?
8: We know very well how people can get contaminated. And even us, the leaders, we are very too much exposed to the disease. That's why even for the administration of some sacrament, we have to keep that distance. Everywhere, even when people come to us in our residences for some accompaniment or counseling, we keep the distance, which means even us as leaders, we encourage them to fight the disease.
9: And this outbreak took a while before it was detected. That's what the experts are telling us. How was your congregation or even the leadership affected before the government declared this outbreak?
8: It started in Mungwalu Parish. And before even it was declared, the parish priest there took some measures. They had to pray. Because at the beginning, people did not know what is going on exactly. So first they have to pray. They celebrated Mass in that area where people were dying every day. And after that, collaborating with the sanitary leaders, the doctors from the place, I think even before the government declared the outbreak of Ebola, there they already took some measures to prevent.
9: Usually when there's no outbreak like this one, the church leadership is usually invited to burials, for example. Mm-hmm. We have been to the cemetery. There were so many burials going on at the same time. Yeah. But I didn't see any men of the cloth. Tell us about that. How are you advising your congregation about safe burials?
8: Now, for safe burials, it is a bit difficult. Because here, people have their customs. They like to touch the bodies, to be closer even to the coffin. We are trying, but it's not easy. That's why even at some places, you see people are chasing those volunteers. Yeah.
9: So you're not also participating in the burials anymore?
8: We participate, but whenever we participate, we keep those measures.
9: What are your hopes? When people come to you, how do you encourage them?
8: We tell them the Ebola will finish. Yeah. We hope in God, and we know that it will pass. It's not the first time the outbreak of Ebola has been declared in our country. I think it is the 17th. Yeah. So, it will pass.
14: And that was Anne Soy speaking to Father Guy René at the Cathedral of Our Lady of Graces in Bunia. James, it really is a disease, isn't it, that affects people at such a deep level with their faith. They're saying goodbye to their loved ones. The burials are so infectious. Real challenge for people in the clergy and in services like that.
12: Yeah, everywhere really. But as you said, DRC's dealt with 17 outbreaks. So if anyone can deal with it, I'm sure they can. Plenty more to come on that story and others here on Newsday on the BBC World Service.
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14: Hello and welcome to Newsday with James Copnell in London and Barbara Platt-Usher in Nairobi.
12: Iran's supreme leader says President Trump made a deal out of desperation. We'll hear from Tehran.
14: The number of forcibly displaced people around the world fell last year for the first time in a decade. We speak to the head of the UN's refugee agency.
12: And Newsday's Isaac Fannin in Vancouver will bring us all the latest from the World Cup after this news.
19: BBC News with Moira Alderson. Further negotiations between Iran and the United States, due to start in Switzerland today, have been delayed. The White House said the Vice President, J.D. Vance, had pulled out of a planned trip to meet Iranian negotiators. No reason was given, but Lebanese media, linked to Hezbollah, reported the delay was because of continuing Israeli airstrikes on southern Lebanon. Reports there say a wave of Israeli strikes overnight have killed at least 16 people and left several others wounded or missing across the Nabatea district. The Labour mayor of Manchester, Andy Burnham, has won a seat in Parliament, clearing a path for him to challenge the embattled British Prime Minister, Keir Starmer, for his job. Mr. Burnham scored a decisive win in the Makerfield by-election. A report has suggested that the British economy is 6% smaller than it would have been if the country had not left the European Union. However, some economists say it's difficult to model what may have happened without Brexit. Ukrainian officials say Russian attacks on the city of Sumy have killed two people and injured two others. In Kharkiv, the governor said five people were hurt when the city was hit by Russian bombs. The United States has praised rare talks between representatives of Venezuela's interim president, Delcy Rodriguez, and the country's long marginalized opposition. It's the first such meeting in 3 years. Donald Trump's recent $14 million cleanup of Washington's famous Lincoln Memorial reflecting pool has hit a further setback. Not only has algae turned it green again, but US media say rips have now been spotted in the surface sealant. Mexico have become the first team to make it through to the knockout stages of the World Cup. The co-hosts beat South Korea 1-0 in Guadalajara. Earlier, Canada thrashed Qatar 6-0 in Vancouver. BBC News.
20: Many thanks for that news update. Hello and welcome to Newsday with me, Barbara, in Nairobi and James in London. This half hour, we go to Iran and Ethiopia.
0: When I'm in Vancouver, it's Canada where it records its first ever World Cup victory, but one of their key players is out. Their manager Jesse Marsh has confirmed that Ismaël Koné has gone to hospital for surgery overnight on a broken leg.
12: US Vice President says the Memorandum of Understanding between America and Iran is already bearing fruit, with 12.5 million barrels of oil flowing through the Strait of Hormuz since it was signed. The Trump administration had faced accusations that it made too many concessions to Tehran, but J.D. Vance insisted that Washington held all the cards in further negotiations towards a permanent peace. On the other hand, Iran's supreme leader, Mujtaba Khamenei, said President Trump had, out of desperation, used all kinds of leverage to get the deal through. Meanwhile, Israeli military operations in Lebanon have continued against Hezbollah, the Lebanese Iran-backed group, despite the Memorandum of Understanding saying all related hostilities must end. And further talks between the US and Iran on a broader deal, which were due to start in Switzerland today, have been postponed. Well, Mohammed Salami is a research fellow at the University of Tehran and co

0: start negotiations. So the Iranian Supreme Leader mentioned what happened during last year. Donald Trump Donald Trump entered two wars on Iran and started two wars in Iran during active negotiations with the Iranians, first in Muscat and the second in Geneva. Right now, Masoud Pezeshkian, the Iranian president, is very cautious regarding the future of the negotiations while they are insisting on what they have achieved, which is very historical thing after this war. A memorandum of understanding is very important, but to be honest, we have wait for them to talk more about the details of their negotiations.
1: And one of the key things in the negotiations will be Iran's nuclear ambitions. We've heard a lot from President Trump and others saying that they do not wish Iran ever to have a nuclear weapon. What will be, do you think, the red lines for Tehran in terms of what it wants to achieve in those talks on that matter?
0: You know that we have witnessed more than two decades of negotiations between Iran and other countries, namely Europeans and also the Americans, about the Iranian nuclear capabilities and Iranian nuclear program. Iranians from the first day claimed that they don't want any kind of nuclear weapons. If the Americans want to ensure that the Iranians will not go and do not want to have a nuclear weapon, according to the reports of IAEA, I think there is a way to get through and find some things to have a kind of agreement. But I think that there are two main challenges for both parties. The first one is it's about the level of enrichment, uranium enrichment inside Iran. And the second one is about the future of the stockpile, high enriched uranium stockpile in Iran. I'm not sure if both sides can achieve a kind of agreement, but if there is a political will, there will be solutions for both parties.
1: Do you see Iran, for example, being prepared to let American experts in or IAEA experts in to deal with that already enriched uranium?
0: I think that the Iranians will invite IAEA inspectors during the negotiators, but if the Americans want to insist about some kind of inspections by the Americans, I'm sure the Iranian will not accept this kind of request from the Americans. And also, I should mention another challenge for them, because Iranians think that some of the requests by the Americans regarding the stockpile is a kind of irreversible actions from the Iranian side, why the Americans cannot offer them irreversible actions in return.
1: That is Mohammad Assalami, research fellow at the University of Tehran. Well, we're also getting reports from Lebanese state media that a series of Israeli airstrikes have killed at least 16 people, despite a truce between the US and Iran that was supposed to have stopped the war in Lebanon too. The Israeli military said it had targeted members and infrastructure linked to the Iran-backed armed group Hezbollah. Lebanon State News Agency described the bombardment overnight across the Nabatieh district as one of the most intense in the war, saying multiple buildings were hit. You are listening to Newsday on the BBC World Service with Barbara in Nairobi and James in London. Let me give you some of our main headlines. Planned talks to cement the ceasefire between Iran and the US have been delayed, with reports suggesting Iranian concern over Israel's actions in Lebanon. And in other news, a leadership contest for Prime Minister is expected soon in Britain after the popular Labour Mayor of Manchester, Andy Burnham, won a seat in Parliament. We can go now to the World Cup, where Newsday's Isaac Fannin is standing by in Vancouver. And Isaac, huge win for Qatar. For Canada over Qatar. What was it like then watching them and being at BC Place for what was a moment of sporting history for Canada?
2: Yeah, James, it was pretty incredible. The atmosphere at the stadium was really, really special. A sea of red. I'm not sure if you've seen the highlights from the stadium, but it was just red everywhere.

And the Canadians really, really turned out for their team. It was a fantastic performance. And one of those days where we'll look back in history and, you know, if the sport takes off like it feels like it's going to, we'll look back on this day and we'll say this is where it really began. You know, it was really interesting. The Prime Minister of Canada, Mark Carney, spoke to the team after the game in the changing room, and he said to them that they had been building this new sport complex in Ontario, and he said, "We're not building a new sports complex for a big level like you guys. We're building it so thousands of girls and boys can aspire to be like you, and I hope they take the lesson you showed today." It really was an amazing, amazing performance. Obviously, there was a lot of adversity that came with it, especially with the terrible injury for Ishmael Kone there, but they really fought through it, and it was a phenomenal performance, and it has been a phenomenal day, and this has been the story of what has been the most one of the most historic days in Canadian men's football history. It's around 12:30. We're outside a bar called Fionn McCool's in downtown Vancouver, and these streets have been turned red and white

0: at a World Cup. There are fans everywhere you look. They've been singing songs. And if you thought that Canada wasn't mad about football, well, you'd be wrong. We saw you leading some of the chants earlier. Lots of people think that football isn't a big thing in Canada, but judging by this, they're wrong, right?
1: Absolutely. Football is huge here, and it's only growing. We're getting better and better.
0: Talk to me about what it means to see so many fans here representing Canada and wanting to support the team.
1: This is amazing. I've been supporting this team since 1993, and it grows every year. Qatar was great. We didn't get any points, but we got a lot of experience. We got a point the other day, and we're going to get our first win today.
0: In terms of the Vancouver as a footballing city, just describe to me what it's like here.
1: This place is great. Second only maybe to Toronto in the entire country. We feel here loud. We're passionate. We love to sing. And you're going to see it in the march today.
2: Football is in Canada. Remember that. Football is a... Canada is a football country. Don't let anybody tell you otherwise. Look at this crowd. Woo! Let's go, Canada!
1: Ole, ole, ole, rouge, ole.
0: Ole, ole. What does it feel like to see so many Canadian fans see red?
3: Fabulous. This is just fabulous. So much fun. We've been waiting for this for 4 years, waiting for this day.
0: Is this your first game that you've been to, or are you a regular supporter of the Reds?
3: First game of this tournament. We've gone to the preliminary games, and we're big Whitecap supporters, and we've gone all over the world watching football. We love it.
0: Amazing. Just talk me about, because obviously we've just got to Vancouver, yep. And seeing the support here, it seems as though it's like people are obsessed with football, whereas you might not know that about Canada in general and their support for football. So what is it like in this city?
3: Well, I think people think we're ignorant of the sport, especially if you go to the other around the world, but we're not. We love the sport. There's huge fan. It's growing exponentially. Like, they think we're all hockey. No way. We love our soccer. Even though we call it soccer.
0: Yeah, I mean, listen, we'll let you off with that, to be fair. What do you think of today's game? Do you think that they can get a win? It's obviously such a big moment for Canadian men's football.
3: Absolutely. I think there's a win. I think we're going to have our first official win in the World Cup. I think it's happening today, and I think it's happening in about 4 hours. 5 hours, we'll be back out here cheering even louder than we are now.

0: I'm a voyageur, yes.
1: Yeah. So tell me about this and organizing this.
0: It's just absolute chaos. All of the organization and anything related to football is about hoping that people buy in to the chaos and the craziness. And the beautiful part about Canada is that we don't have to have that 100 years of history of toxicity and any of that other nonsense. We're creating it now from scratch.
1: Just talk to me about what it means to see so many people here to support the team before such an important game.
0: I've already run out of tears. It's unbelievable. This is a lifetime of fandom culminating in a moment.

0: as you can tell, the Canadian fans are pretty happy. They waited 40 years for a win, and they get one of the biggest wins in World Cup history. 6-0 against Qatar, an incredible performance, and everyone streaming out of BC Stadium is absolutely delighted.
1: Do the BBC want to know if this is the football country? Damn right, it's the football country!
0: How are you feeling?
2: Amazing!
3: Unreal!
4: Yes, BBC!
3: Yeah!
0: What was that like?
4: Amazing. That was fantastic.
5: First World Cup win by Canadian on Canadian soil.
4: Yes!
3: Amazing.
0: 6-0, did you expect it would be that big of a win?
3: No, but we enjoyed every minute of it. It was amazing. It was so, so cool. It was fantastic.
6: It was terrific. Yeah? It was terrific. It was amazing.
0: So now, what do you think Canada can do at the World Cup?
6: Win.
3: Well, that means we make it probably, I mean, knock on wood, the goal differential helps us. We'll probably make it into the
5: next round, baby.
3: I think
5: next
3: we'll make round. Group stage. No, that'll help.
6: Canada.
5: And we'll see. We'll see.
0: Isaac Fannin, BBC.
7: Yeah.
0: Hello.
7: What's up, my man?
0: Yes. I just wanted to ask a question on the crowd here today. We were at the march.
7: I saw the videos.
0: Everyone was saying, because it's the BBC, that they wanted everyone to know that Canada is a football country.
7: Yes.
0: And they seem to get really, really behind you today.
7: It's a soccer country.
0: I can't bring myself to say
7: okay,
0: that word.
7: It's all right.
0: But what do you think you've started today, especially with a win like this?
7: Well, like I said, you know, I mean, even how I was celebrating with the fans, this is not a normal moment, right, for the country. And I think we need to accentuate the success of the moment. We will stay grounded. Like, you know, we won't get ahead of ourselves. I'll make sure that the team is in all ways ready to focus and concentrate and compete to win the group and set ourselves up truly for success in this tournament. But I learned in this business that, you know, big moments don't come so easy, and you have to appreciate them and you have to celebrate them. It was an important moment for the sport in the country.
0: That's Canada manager Jesse Marsh here. What an opportunity his side have. They play Switzerland in the final group game. If they can avoid defeat, they will finish top of the group and they will ensure the party continues here in Vancouver for the knockout round.
8: Isaac, love the enthusiasm of those supporters. Very much clear it is a football country. And that matters, doesn't it, if you're thinking about a World Cup. You want, I guess, the host to do pretty well, three of the hosts in this case, because it really adds to the atmosphere.
0: Exactly, it really does. I mean, you know, the fact that all three of the hosts are unbeaten and they've basically looked pretty good. Mexico, of course, sealing their spot in the qualifiers. America can, the United States can do the same on Friday against Australia. I think it's really, really important that we have the hosts doing well at a World Cup, because, like you say, it really does, you know, add to the kind of atmosphere of the tournament, and it gives it a bit of a lift. So yeah, it was a fantastic day today watching Canada do an amazing, amazing thing and make some history for their men's football team.
8: And thanks to Isaac Fannin for bringing us all that joy, all that excitement from the streets of Vancouver.
9: Moving away from football now, the UN Refugee Agency says the number of forcibly displaced people around the world fell last year for the first time in a decade. Even so, nearly 118 million people remain displaced by conflict, violence, and persecution. While millions of refugees and internally displaced people returned home in 2025, UNHCR says many went back to countries still facing insecurity and economic hardship. Barham Saleh, himself a former refugee and now the UN High Commissioner for Refugees, is in Ethiopia, where UNHCR is supporting a refugee inclusion initiative aimed at helping refugees become more self-reliant. He joins us now from Addis Ababa. Thank you very much for coming to the program. You've said, or the Global Trends Report says, this is the first decline in global displacement for a decade. How significant is the decline?
10: I think it is significant. It is modest, to say the least, given the scale of displacement that we're dealing with. The numbers are still staggering. We have 41.6 million people who have crossed international borders at the end of 2025. These are essentially refugees, because refugees are defined as people who have moved from one country to another. We have nearly 68 million internally displaced people because of conflicts, wars, and also people fleeing, fearing persecution. The numbers remain staggering, but the opportunities for people to having solutions going back home, as we have seen in Syria, for example, last year, nearly 1.3 million people went back voluntarily to Syria. This year, by the way, partly because of the war in Lebanon, I would not call it entirely voluntary returns. It happened under adverse conditions, but more than 500,000 people went back to Syria. This points to the reality. If there is peace, if there is accommodating environment in these countries that have been source of refugees, it could be the opportunity for people going back home in safety and dignity and voluntarily.
9: I'll get to that in just a minute, but first, just to clarify, what is the reason for the fall in the number of forcibly displaced people?
10: Largely because of Syria. Large numbers of people returned back to Syria. A lot of people have also returned back to Afghanistan, some of whom I would say they were not entirely voluntary returns. They were pushed back under adverse conditions. From Iran and from Pakistan back to Afghanistan. Of course, Afghanistan's absorption capacity in terms of dealing with these returns are not necessarily that great, not to mention other factors dealing with the present dynamics in Afghanistan. People have also returned back to, nearly 600,000 people returned back to Sudan from neighboring countries, to areas mostly that have seen more stability, some of whom might have not been entirely voluntary, and we are concerned about that, undoubtedly so, but nevertheless, more than 600,000 people have returned back to Sudan. We as UNHCR are interested in helping people to go back home in those situations where voluntary and safe and dignified returns are possible. That is an important avenue.
9: I also have
10: to say, there has been many countries as well that allowed for inclusion of refugees, people moving out of the situation of dependency and in camps. And also naturalization in some of these countries have also changed the status of these refugees from those under international convention.
9: Which is a very positive development, although it does sound as quite a few of the refugees who've returned did so not voluntarily, as you were describing. But I want to ask about Sudan, which is the world's largest displacement crisis. You said 600,000 people had returned, I think, probably to areas that the army had retaken from the paramilitary RSF, I'm assuming. But then war goes on in other parts of the country, and there's still displacement, massive displacement in other parts of the country. So is it a zero-sum game there? Are you seeing any improvement, or is it just some people come home to areas where the fighting is stopped and then the fighting continues and there's more displacement?
10: Displacement across the country, undoubtedly so. And by the way, this applies to South Sudan too as well. In recent months, here I'm here in Ethiopia, for example. In recent months, we have had more than 100,000 people who have been displaced as a result of the conflict from South Sudan crossing into Ethiopia. For example. So this is really, unfortunately, the drivers of conflict are still there. In the case of Sudan, this really unfortunate, tragic, painful dynamics have been ongoing for more than 3 years that has led to one of the world's largest displacement stories with horrible, horrible human rights abuses. And I think it's also a statement about the failure of the peace actors, the regional powers, and the global actors that have not been able to really prevent this conflict. To begin with, we have had a civilian government in Sudan, to remember, that was pushed out by the military, and then the military started fighting among themselves, leading to this tragic war with these horrible humanitarian consequences that we've witnessed. So I hope this is an opportunity to really emphasize on bringing this conflict to an end. There has been some positive development in recent months. You know, the Quint, this is the number of regional countries with the United States that are coming together,
9: yes,
10: wanted to push this dynamics forward. This war needs to be brought to an end.
9: Okay, thank you very much. Also to mention, and we've run out of time, but you are in Ethiopia supporting efforts to help refugees become more self-reliant, which is another avenue of dealing with this kind of big problem. And I was speaking there with the UN High Commissioner for Refugees, Barham Saleh.
8: A few minutes ago, we heard Isaac talking about the success of Canada with its first ever World Cup win. Another team that's been in the spotlight has been Cape Verde, which is at the World Cup for the first time ever. The African nation held European champion Spain to a draw, and their veteran goalkeeper, 40-year-old Vozinha, attracted particular attention for some incredible saves. BBC's Paul Njie has travelled to Vozinha's home island, São Vicente, to meet Vozinha's mother, who is planning to travel to the US to see her son's next game.
2: We've just left the airport and are heading to the city centre. From there, we'll go to the family home of Vozinha. São Vicente is a very small island, so we are eager to see what the mood and the ambience would be like outside his family residence.
11: It used to be crowded with excited residents, but not today. Just robust canine surveillance.
12: Hello, ma'am.
13: Hello. What's up?
11: I meet Vozinha's mother, Anna Evora, and his siblings, who are still overjoyed by the recognition he's getting for his performance at the World Cup. Anna shows me pictures of the now veteran goalkeeper in his youth. She was unable to travel to the US for his first ever World Cup match, leaving her 40-year-old son and millions of his newly gained followers emotional. Anna tells me she felt discouraged to even apply for a US visa because she could not afford the bond required to obtain it.
14: They were asking for about $15,000, so I didn't even mention that to my son. Although I had someone who could host me in the US, I didn't make any arrangements. I just didn't bother. That's why I didn't go.
11: But while we were having our interview, her other son, Davidson, said he'd just received a call from the Football Federation asking her to travel urgently to the capital prior that same night. The goal was to arrange for her to fly to the United States so she could fulfill her son Vozinha's dream of watching him play.
14: I'm very happy. This is happening so fast, but I'm quite happy anyway. I'm going to see my son playing in the World Cup, God willing.
11: The news may have felt unreal, but her struggle to hold back tears was no joke. Vozinha means everything to everyone here. Our day in São Vicente was over, so we hit the road for the airport to catch our night flight back to Praia. To our surprise, we met Vozinha's mother preparing to fly to Praia on the same plane. She seemed upbeat about the prospects of meeting her celebrity son.
14: I'm happy. God willing, everything will go smoothly. I'm taking a special energy to the Cape Verdeans there. We're going to fight and shine on that pitch.
11: As she serves loved ones with warm hugs, one can only imagine how much more Vozinha will get when they are finally reunited thousands of miles away.
8: A report by the BBC's Paul Njie in Cape Verde there. Yeah, let's hope Vozinha's mum makes it to see him play at the World Cup. That's it for this edition of Newsday from Isaac in Vancouver, Barbara in Nairobi, and me, James, in London. Bye-bye.

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3: I'm sure many of you are worried about the impact that AI is having on jobs, particularly if you're young. So we're going to hear from a father and daughter. Tia is 17. Her dad, Bhavit, has worked in the AI industry for 25 years. He's written a guide for her, telling her which jobs are AI-proof.
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4: Coming up from the BBC World Service, the interview, Conversations with the People Shaping Our World, with me, Faisal Islam. For this episode, I speak to Jack Clark, co-founder of Anthropic, one of the companies at the forefront of the artificial intelligence revolution and the makers of the popular Claude chatbot. He says AI systems are becoming dramatically more capable, transforming how work happens even inside Anthropic itself. But he also says we need to put the brakes on AI development to maintain control over these systems, which will only get more powerful.
5: I went on paternity leave in November of 2025. I came back in February of 2026, and I discovered that some of the teams I work with, I had colleagues working with many, many copies of AI systems. We're still hiring people, but now instead of hiring a big set of engineers, we're now hiring a bunch of interdisciplinary experts like lawyers or philosophers or others, because the technical work has been taken care of.
4: Jack Clark, hear more on the interview after the news.
6: BBC News with Moira Alderson. Further negotiations between Iran and the United States, due to start in Switzerland today, have been delayed, just a day after an initial agreement was signed. The White House said Vice President J.D. Vance had pulled out of a planned trip to meet Iranian negotiators. Our chief international correspondent, Lise Doucette, is in Bergenstock.
7: Only the location seems to be ready for high-level meetings today. The Swiss military and police have been patrolling the luxury Bergenstock Hotel, set high in a mountain overlooking Lake Lucerne. A media centre has been swiftly set up for the journalists who've arrived here. But yesterday's growing doubts that these talks would happen today as planned were confirmed by the statement that J.D. Vance still hadn't left Washington. A White House spokesman said the logistics have never been simple or predictable. What wasn't said was the politics are too. The first hint of trouble was a report in Lebanese media linked to the Iran-backed Hezbollah that talks were suspended because of continuing Israeli airstrikes. Iran has always insisted that Lebanon is part of this ceasefire, which Israel hasn't accepted.
6: Lebanon's health ministry says a series of Israeli airstrikes overnight killed at least 18 people. The Israeli military said it targeted the Iranian-backed armed group Hezbollah. Israel says four of its soldiers have been killed. Hugo Beshega is in Beirut.
8: Lebanon State News Agency described the bombardment overnight across the Nabatea district as one of the most intense in the war and said multiple buildings were hit. The situation in Lebanon, where Israel has been fighting Hezbollah, raises questions about the future of the truce between the US and Iran. The text calls for the permanent termination of the conflict and for Lebanon's territorial integrity and sovereignty to be ensured. Israel, however, says it has no intention of withdrawing from Lebanon.
6: The Labour Mayor of Manchester, Andy Burnham, has won a seat in Parliament, enabling him to challenge the embattled British Prime Minister Keir Starmer for his job. Mr. Burnham scored a decisive win in the Makerfield by-election. In his victory speech, he said it was the final chance to change the governing Labour Party, which has been lagging behind the anti-immigration party Reform in the polls.
9: I do say to my own party, this is a final chance to change. This is what people said directly to me on the hundreds of doorsteps that I stood on. We must hear it. We must act upon it, and we must get it right. There will be no second chance. But it is a chance now, from this result tonight, to build a new politics based on unity and hope.
6: You're listening to the latest world news from the BBC. Ukrainian officials say Russian attacks on the city of Sumy have killed two people and injured two others. In Kharkiv, the governor said five people, including three children, were hurt when the city was hit by Russian bombs. It comes the day after the Russian foreign minister threatened massive, regular retaliation for Ukraine's biggest drone strikes against Moscow since the start of the war. A report has suggested that the British economy is 6% smaller since it left the European Union. The report studied the decisions, views and financial results of thousands of British companies since the 2016 Brexit referendum. Here's Faisal Islam.
10: This report is based on years of actual economic, trade and company data. The analysis by the US research body, the NBER, alongside Stanford University and Bank of England economists, looked at the financial results of thousands of UK companies that traded with the EU, alongside bank data on Brexit impacts. The study suggested a range of 6 to 8% for the lost growth in the economy over the past 10 years due to prolonged uncertainty after the vote and the increase in trade barriers with Europe. Other economists argue such studies overstate the impact of leaving the EU at a time of so many global crises.
6: The US has praised rare talks between representatives of Venezuela's interim president, Delcy Rodriguez, and the country's long marginalized opposition. In the first such meeting in almost 3 years on Thursday, Jorge Rodriguez, the president's brother and parliamentary leader, held discussions with a former lawmaker, Dinora Figuera. Iran says it's lodging a complaint with FIFA over what it says are continuing US entry visa issues for its football squad at the World Cup. The team had been expecting to be allowed to arrive at the city hosting Iran's games 2 days before each match, but they said they were given only a day to prepare. That's the latest world news from the BBC.
4: Hello, I'm Faisal Islam, and this is The Interview from the BBC World Service. The best conversations coming out of the BBC, people shaping our world from all over the world.
11: I want to get freedom. I like that freedom.
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13: 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We need healing. We need trust.
14: These companies don't care what governments do.
15: This is a war. The first thing that we want is the war to end.
4: For this episode, I speak to Jack Clark, co-founder of Anthropic and head of the company's new AI future safety think tank, the Anthropic Institute. Anthropic is one of the companies at the forefront of the artificial intelligence revolution and the maker of the Claude chatbot, a leading rival to ChatGPT. Jack says AI systems are becoming dramatically more capable, transforming how work happens even inside Anthropic itself, and could soon supercharge scientific discovery and reshape entire industries. But he also argues governments and society need a way to keep control of increasingly powerful AI systems, including the ability to put the brakes on development if it goes too far, too fast.
5: The world we're looking towards is one where it's as if we've added millions more scientists to the world and we get to make choices about where we direct them. So it's not that the AI system is going to be making all of the choices itself. These things will be governed, but there will be real choices for society of which parts of science do we want to go faster? Which parts of the economy do we want to go faster? We will have choices that we haven't been able to make before, but will have amazing implications.
4: Welcome to The Interview from the BBC World Service with Jack Clark.
16: You've put out this new analysis from your company, from what's going on inside the bowels of Anthropic. Are you seriously saying that your systems are on the cusp of essentially building themselves with minimal, perhaps no input from humans?
5: We're saying that the dream of the whole AI industry, which is, you know, 70 years old, of being able to build a generally intelligent system that might be able to help do its own science, now seems like it's in sight. And we're trying to talk about this early because it's an important issue for the world to understand.
16: I mean, just unpack what that means, that you have new measurements of the progress from what's going on inside your own company and the progress in terms of coding, for example.
5: So what I'm seeing is a dramatic increase in the amount of code that is being moved around Anthropic as an organization. Coders here are now writing about 8 times the amount of code than they did in 2021, 2022, 2023, and 2024, we've had this dramatic acceleration. And that has caused us to see this increase in the rate of research and the rate at which we're covering new ground. So something is beginning to speed up about AI development itself.
16: Okay. And in practice, what does that mean in terms of how much of this is derived from the AI and how much of it's derived from human coders?
5: So 80% of the code that goes into Anthropic now comes from Claude. It comes from Claude and Claude-related systems. So the majority of the code in our organization is now written and derived from our AI systems itself, and that accompanies this dramatic increase in the productivity of all of the people working here.
16: And this could get to 100%? This is when it starts to essentially make itself. The AI makes itself, improves itself.
5: That's exactly why we're sharing this information. That's not certain, but it would have huge implications if that did happen. And so our belief is share this information with the world. That's what I do at the Anthropic Institute, and talk about these issues early because they have amazing implications for both science, robotics, you know, the general pace of discovery in the world. And also they have some potential risks, which we're going to need to discuss as well.
16: Well, give us some examples then of what it could mean when we have this 100% AI generating itself.
5: So I'll give you two examples. One, biology. Biology is a domain that's quite difficult for AI to work within because you need to run lots and lots of experiments in the real world. For AI systems to get much smarter and be able to build themselves, they'll also be capable of doing science in the real world. And so you can imagine human scientists working with AI systems to cover a lot more ground in biology than they have before. Similarly, robotics. Robotics is an area that is really, really tough for AI systems today. You have to do a huge amount of work of adapting the AI system to be able to work in the real world. It breaks all the time. It's a hard science problem. AI systems capable of this kind of recursive self-improvement would be able to adapt themselves into domains that AI has struggled with so far.
16: Just to be clear, though, what you're saying is that this is the moment where the AI sort of it decides its own pace of discovery. It does it itself with minimal human input?
5: The world we're looking towards is one where it's as if we've added millions more scientists to the world and we get to make choices about where we direct them. So it's not that the AI system is going to be making all of the choices itself. These things will be governed. They will have policy frameworks around them. You know, labs and governments and others will work with them. But there will be real choices for society of which parts of science do we want to go faster? Which parts of the economy do we want to go faster? We will have choices that we haven't been able to make before, but will have amazing implications.
16: But you're also stressing the potential problems here, aren't you? The potential serious problems. And you seem to be raising the question of control. I mean, are we still in control of this process?
5: Yes. I think a good way to think about it is what would happen if you times by 10 the number of people working at the BBC right now? You'd suddenly have these questions of, how do we know what they're doing? How do we validate that the work they're doing is good? How do we make sure that the reporting they're doing is up to BBC standards? And there'd be this huge amount of work we'd do to make sure that these new kind of virtual employees were working on our behalf in ways that made sense to us. That is the same problem that we're going to have to deal with and work on in many, many domains. All organizations and societies are going to have to contend with a world where we're getting a lot more done and we need to figure out how we trust these systems that are doing that work for us.
16: I just want to, you described this as if you were having thousands more employees. Is that how it works? Are these, I think you call them agents, are they sort of like having employees? Is that how you treat it? Is that how, and each human has like, in your company has like 10, 20, I don't know, 100 of these people working for them?
5: I think that's a great way to think about it. You know, I went on paternity leave in November of 2025. I came back in February of 2026 and I discovered that some of the teams I work with, I had colleagues who were now working as if they had like large teams of people around them. But in fact, they were just working with many, many copies of AI systems. And similarly, I'm building a bunch of new teams right now and we've changed how we're approaching hiring. We're still hiring people, but now instead of hiring, say, a big set of engineers, we're now hiring a bunch of interdisciplinary experts like lawyers or philosophers or others, because the technical work has been taken care of. So smaller teams, faster moving teams, and everyone at the company is more like a manager than an individual employee now.
16: And so you're saying this for coding, but does it apply? It surely does apply in other areas, particularly of knowledge work, creative writing, creative directors, legal work, accountancy.
5: It feels like it's going to apply in most domains. And in part, that allows everyone to do a lot more than they were able to do before. But it's also a challenge. I think many people working today don't think, if they're an individual, you know, practitioner, what would it be like if I had 5 colleagues or 10 colleagues? What could I get done? And that's the kind of mindset change that this technology implies.
16: And what sort of jobs, therefore, are under risk, likely to be replaced in this world of AI agents that can actually kind of improve themselves without human input?
5: So as we say in this report, I think there are open questions about whether AI systems can be truly creative, you know, truly come up with interesting off-the-wall ideas. There is not really evidence for that yet. And what we see it happening with work at Anthropic is we're now limited more by the ability to generate good ideas than the ability to do the engineering to turn those ideas into reality. So everyone who generates a bunch of ideas, is creative, has kind of entrepreneurial ideas, is going to be advantaged by this. And if you're in rote jobs, highly repetitive jobs, jobs that in the past would have been at risk of automation in, say, things like factory work in previous generations, now that same phenomenon is going to play out in knowledge work. And we need to figure out, how do we help people change their mindset about what sorts of work they're doing and move to these more kind of creative jobs where they're going to be able to get a lot more done?
16: Well, I mean, you use this phrase knowledge work. I mean, that covers large swathes of, for example, the British economy. That covers the sorts of jobs that many graduates think that they're going to create careers in. And you're suggesting with this report that they can't count on that.
5: We're hiring many, many people, including early stage graduates here today. But the sorts of graduates we're hiring are the ones that have a bunch of creative ideas that they want to put to work and a bunch of kind of an entrepreneurial mindset. I think that story is going to play out across the larger economy, where we need to figure out what are the skills we're teaching people and what are the types of roles that companies hire for. So the implication of this technology and AI's advance in general is significant amounts of economic change. We can't predict exactly how that change manifests, but surely some of it will be a change in the makeup of some jobs. That's what's happening.
16: Well, give us a sense of that. An AI agent very quickly in the next, before 2030, could replace a lawyer, an accountant, a copywriter?
5: What we see today is, you know, on our legal teams and our accountancy teams here, these teams have the property of being hybrid teams. They have a bunch of people that work on it, and they have a bunch of instances of our AI systems that they're working with to get stuff done. So I think the story is generally any profession is now going to be able to work with AI systems and change how work happens as a consequence, which also means any single profession has some potential for AI to come in and augment or automate different types of work. And we're trying to measure that. Right now, there aren't clear measures that say that augmentation or automation is happening at large scale, but clearly that's the implication of this. And we're trying to share data about it so that we can see if this shows up in the broader economy.
16: So right now you're saying it's not showing up, but you're trying to prepare society for a shock. A shock to the jobs market and what people consider to be work.
5: Exactly. We're trying to prepare the world for potential change. What we see at Anthropic is the very early suggestions of both the technology getting better and the sorts of teams that we're building changing and the ways that people work are changing. Now, how robust that is, how long-term that is, remains to be seen. Our philosophy and that of the Anthropic Institute is get this data out there early, share it with the world and sort of discuss this with the world and then figure out if this has big macroeconomic or societal implications.
16: Well, it seems that it would, but it's also having an impact on safety, security. There are big concerns about this. I just want to go back to this issue of control here. If an AI starts to improve itself, 80% you say already internally, gets to 100%, what, in the next year or two? Is that realistic?
5: It's plausible, but I think that it's also a choice as to whether you let AI systems get that far. Something which we discuss in the post and why we're sharing this is We think this is a topic that the world should be talking more about, and a topic the world should make decisions about, not only private companies.
16: So we might want to stop the 80% that you're seeing internally in terms of coding being done by AIs getting to 100%, because the consequences would be what for safety? The AI could start deceiving us, could start developing itself in ways that we can't keep track of, that we do lose control.
5: Yeah, you want the option to be able to take your foot off the gas and put your foot on the brake, right? Right now, it's like the AI industry has a gas pedal, but it doesn't have a brake pedal in the car. And what we're saying is we want to do some of the work required to build that brake pedal so we in the world have an option. It's not obvious today that you want to do that, but absolutely, as you say, at some point in the future, you might say, let's get all of the benefits we can for, say, biology and medical research, and let's take a pause or take a moment on AI research where we can absorb the societal changes implied by this.
4: You're listening to The Interview from the BBC World Service with me, Faisal Islam. This interview with Jack Clark came at an extraordinary moment for AI, not just in terms of finances, where the AI companies are in the midst of the biggest capital raise of all time. That's Anthropic, SpaceX, and also ChatGPT, OpenAI. And also, as you've been hearing, one of the most extraordinary advances in AI in what they call that recursive self-improvement on the journey towards general intelligence. It's an extraordinary moment, and we're starting to see this percolate out to the world's biggest companies. So let's return to my conversation with Jack Clark.
16: So as it gets closer to 100%, and you say you want it to do loads of biology, can your systems stop a sort of self-governing AI from developing a bioweapon with this biological or medicines knowledge, for example?
5: Yes. I mean, that's work that we and others in the industry have been doing for many years now. Bioweapons, cyber weapons, governments pay attention to this. But this is all the kind of thing that we're going to need to talk about more as not just companies, but societies, and eventually figure out what regulatory frameworks are such that you kind of bind industry around common standards here, because no one wants a out of control system building bioweapons, and you can create laws to prevent that. And we have the technology that prevents that today. We are being forthright in our views that AI systems are going to keep getting more powerful. And our view is that the world needs to do some thinking, and we need to eventually develop some new regulations that allow us to be confident in these systems. You know, many of the regulations and policy frameworks of today were not built on the assumption that artificial intelligence systems would exist, let alone get this powerful.
16: Yeah. It sounds like the Manhattan Project, and it sounds like a reasonable policy option might be to think about all the potential negative consequences and pull the plug.
5: Our position is we need to study both. There are amazing benefits to be had, and there are real risks. We're publishing this information so that the world can be cued to the fact that AI progress is continuing. And over in the US, they did recently publish an executive order which formalizes some amount of testing and studying of these systems for risks. So the world is beginning to do this, which is exactly what we need to do to have confidence in the technology.
16: Are you worried for your kids if this message doesn't get out?
5: I'm not worried for my kids if this message doesn't get out. I am worried for my kids if we as a society don't have a serious conversation about what the implications of AI's continued advances mean. They're going to mean that there are potentially great benefits. There are also risks. They are also going to change things about society, and they are going to need to change aspects of policy. And we have to have that conversation soon.
16: And the most worrying risks from your perspective, you know more about this than most people. Give us a sense of that.
5: I think the most worrying risk I see is what happens if you have a whole bunch of new AI systems and they're not very coordinated and they don't behave in ways that might make sense to you or me. Just as the example I've talked about is if you added hundreds or thousands of new colleagues, that's a potential risk until you're confident with how those colleagues work, the work that they do, how predictable they are. There are lots of unknowns there. And that kind of emergent risk is the sort of thing I'm most worried about and focused on.
16: But have your systems shown deceitful behavior, attempts at blackmail we've heard about from some systems, escaping like boxes, sandboxes that you've put them in to stop them escaping?
5: We do lots and lots of safety testing of our systems before release, and we kind of put them in extremely high pressure situations designed to elicit like stress behaviors that might be equivalent to bending the wing on an airplane until it breaks. You do that so that you understand what the shear point is and then you put in safety controls into the system. So sometimes our systems do unexpected things. We write about these publicly and we redevelop the systems so that as we deploy them, we have confidence they won't do that in the wild.
16: Just to go back to the flotations and then the money, it's obviously a very big issue right now. I mean, when you look at it from the outside, it could be said that it looks like the big AI firm Silicon Valley is sort of cashing in at the top of the market. What do you say to that?
5: Well, I can't comment on specifics here for obvious reasons. I can say that the implication from this research and what I take to be true is AI progress is going to be faster in the coming years than it has in prior years. And the capabilities of these systems are going to get a lot better, a lot more quickly than I think many people expect.
16: Yeah, trust is really important, isn't it? With the tech industry and people's data, and there are some reasons where that lacks. And indeed, I think we are perhaps seeing a bit of a backlash against AI, particularly on, say, US college campuses as the fears about jobs start to materialize. Can you see that in what you see in America where you are now?
5: We've done some studies at the Anthropic Institute, and what you see is people in developing economies are generally quite enthusiastic about AI, and people in developed economies are generally quite pessimistic about it. And I think that's because there's this larger backdrop of people in places where the economy has grown a lot in recent years associate technology with economic growth. People who are in economies where the growth has been stagnant or just not that significant don't associate technology with growth. They associate it with change, and change can be uncomfortable when your economy isn't growing. So I think that explains some of the anxiety we're seeing. And AI companies, we need to show up with more of the societal benefits like those in science, like those in biology that I've been talking about.
16: And just for people watching this who are sort of hearing about the potential pitfalls and perils, and at the same time, you know, due to your commercial success, your company is going to be worth apparently $1 trillion in the next few weeks officially, that there's a bit of a disjunction here, that you're creating a system that is now the world's problem. How does that make you feel? How does it make your company feel? And is it enough for you just to sort of sound the warning bell? Don't you feel like perhaps yourself you should be reining things in if these are the potential consequences, and that if it does go wrong, it's your company and similar companies that'll be to blame?
5: It's a tremendous responsibility, not one we take lightly. I think about this all the time. We share this information because we're trying to have a discussion. We also support regulation. We've supported transparency regulation in the US in multiple states. We were signatories to the EU AI Act codes of practice. Whenever there's regulation that would support the safety of AI companies and apply some transparency and some oversight of them, Anthropic reliably shows up to support that. We need that in addition to this kind of information sharing that I'm doing here today.
16: Okay, one last question. I mean, your advice for a confused young person thinking that the jobs that they had set sail to try and get, that they are simply not going to exist, and they're watching instead the sort of share options of Silicon Valley kind of go to the moon, and thinking, what am I going to do? Am I even going to have a career? What should they do?
5: Develop a hobby. Anyone who has a hobby has something that they're passionate about and that they know more about than most people. And with that hobby, you can have curiosity, you can have ideas, and you can use that to really get the most out of these AI systems. And I am sure turn that into like amazing jobs, jobs that don't even exist yet. And it requires you to experiment with the systems and have that curiosity. So that's my message.
16: But like, you know, 3 years ago, you'd have said, become a software coder. And that would have been wrong, yeah?
5: Well, I never would have said that. I have a liberal arts background. I would have always said, go into the liberal arts, because my experience has been people that are creative and people that can think broadly, people that read a lot, people that have interests are the ones most benefited by this. Indulge in curiosity, and it pays back in how you can use this technology.
16: But become a philosopher.
5: Well, yeah, I think it's a great time for philosophers. We've just hired a whole bunch of them here.
16: Thank you for listening to The Interview. You'll find more in-depth conversations on The Interview wherever you get your BBC podcasts, including my conversation with Google CEO Sundar Pichai, as well as interviews with former Australian Prime Minister Julia Gillard and many others. Until the next time, bye for now.

0: Business Daily is coming up shortly. Then in 20 minutes, Witness History remembers the discovery of Lyme disease in the USA.
1: Our symptoms became so acute and the patterns so definite that I realized that we must do something about trying to find someone that would do some research into what was going on.
0: Then we joined the team on BBC Inside Science,
2: where we've been discussing the evidence behind the reasoning for banning the use of social media for anyone under 16. The UK has followed Australia in introducing this new law, and it turns out the kids aren't fully on board.
0: And at 9 GMT, it's time for some more unexpected elements,
3: where the rising price of computer chips has us looking at growing mini cervixes on chips to investigate early births, and of course, we'll be looking at French fries too. Can you cook a perfect golden chip without also adding in a cancer risk?
0: This is the BBC World Service.
4: Coming up on Business Daily, wherever you are in the world, I'm sure you are discussing the impact that AI is having on jobs, particularly if you're young. So we're going to hear from a father and daughter. Tyr is 17. Her dad, Babith, worked in the AI industry for 25 years, and he's written a guide for her, telling her which jobs are AI-proof. That's all coming up after the very latest world news.
5: BBC News with Moira Alderson. Negotiations between Iran and the United States due to start in Switzerland have been delayed. The White House said the Vice President, J.D. Vance, had pulled out of a planned trip to meet Iranian negotiators. No reason was given, but Lebanese media, linked to Hezbollah, reported the delay was because of continuing Israeli airstrikes on southern Lebanon. The health ministry in Beirut says airstrikes overnight have killed 18 people and wounded 33. The Israeli military has confirmed that four soldiers, including a lieutenant colonel, were killed in a Hezbollah attack in southern Lebanon. In Britain, the Labour mayor of Manchester, Andy Burnham, has won a seat in Parliament, clearing a path for him to challenge the Prime Minister, Keir Starmer, for his job. Mr. Burnham scored a decisive win in the Makerfield by-election over the candidate from the Anti-Immigration Reform Party. A report has suggested that Britain's economy is 6% smaller than it would have been if the UK hadn't left the European Union. It blamed uncertainty after the vote and the increase in trade barriers. Ukrainian officials say Russian attacks on the city of Sumy have killed two people. Five people, including three children, were injured in bombing in neighbouring Kharkiv. The United States has praised rare talks between representatives of Venezuela's interim president, Delcy Rodriguez, and the country's long marginalised opposition. It's the first such meeting in 3 years. Donald Trump's $14 million clean-up of the Lincoln Memorial reflecting pool in Washington has hit a further setback. Not only has algae turned it green, the US media say rips have now been spotted in the surface sealant. And Mexico have become the first team to make it through to the knockout stages of the World Cup. The co-hosts beat South Korea 1-0 in Guadalajara. That's the latest world news from the BBC.

0: Welcome to Business Daily. I'm Rahul Tandon, and we're taking stock of what's been happening in the world of money and work, and there has been a lot, as always. Now, we started our first episode last week with people walking out, so let's hope we don't get a repeat of that this week.
1: When I look back on it, I see a time of great anxiety.
0: Oh dear, that was students at Stanford University there walking out on the Google boss Sundar Pichai as he gave a speech at their graduation ceremony. Well, this week, I'm hoping my guests will stick around at least for a little bit, even if the audience doesn't. We have with us Rebecca Chung Wilkins, senior Asia correspondent for Bloomberg, who is in Singapore. Hello, Rebecca.
2: Hello. Certainly not walking out, at least not yet.
0: Good. Keep that thought. Keep it positive. And we've got Walter Todd, president and chief investment officer of Greenwood Capital, who is in South Carolina. How are you, Walter?
3: I'm fine. I will be here for the duration as well.
0: That is what we like. Guests who know how to stay with the program, at least till we finish. Politeness is something that we like on this program. Let us turn to our first story, because a big week, whenever the Federal Reserve, the US Central Bank, announces what it's doing with interest rates, a bigger one this week because Kevin Warsh is now in charge, and inflation pretty high in the US at the moment, isn't it, Walter?
3: Yeah, absolutely. Warsh came out swinging yesterday with the meeting and said, you know, in no uncertain terms, the committee will deliver price stability. So he's ready for the job.
0: He did say that. Let's hear a little bit from Kevin Warsh.
4: When we deliver on our price stability objectives, which we will, the American people will feel as though the hardships that they've been living through in part because of inflation the last 5 years are in the rearview mirror.
0: Rebecca, we talk a lot about prices rising in many parts of the world, particularly
4: rearview mirror.
0: Rebecca, we talk a lot about prices rising in many parts of the world, particularly with what's happening in the Straits of Hormuz,

0: oil disruption that you just hinted at there has actually sort of somewhat helped improve that problem, but it hasn't actually fixed that underlying issue of consumer confidence.
1: No, and it's an interesting one in the States, isn't it, Walter? Because consumer confidence, whenever we look at these surveys and they come out, particularly for Michigan, they're always pretty low. But Americans are still spending loads of money.
2: Yeah, you can't bet against the American consumer. We had retail sales, very much in contrast to the China number, that were above expectations. But to your point, all of these surveys, people say they're, you know, incredibly unhappy, they're incredibly depressed, and I guess maybe that's why they go shop more. I don't know, to kind of ease the concern. But definitely still spending here, dipping into savings to do that at the moment. But they're still going.
0: I mean, just to pick off the back of that comparison that Walter's making there, I think it has been really striking this week in China, just seeing some of those numbers, those retail numbers in particular, coming through on the Chinese side. Consumer spending and investment actually slumping basically to the levels that we haven't seen since the pandemic. It is such a stark difference when we think about this sort of ambition and the hope that Chinese policymakers had coming into this year and even last year, that the economy was really going to start bouncing back. There was this sort of pushback against all those US tariffs and attempts to sort of alienate them economically, exports actually booming in China. But what the numbers have shown is this sort of real weakness, that even though they've been able to sort of keep those exports relatively strong, keep finding new export markets to send all of these goods, actually, domestically at home, things are looking really, really, really tough.
2: I was just going to ask Rebecca, what's the conversation over there about how do you change that cycle? Because, you know, as Japan showed over a 30-year period, once you go down that deflationary cycle, it's tough to halt. What's the conversation over there about that?
0: I think, you know, the conversation, and in some ways, it's not that different from the discussions elsewhere in Asia. Japan is a really good example. But even to some extent in the US, when we talk about the K-shaped economy, essentially what we're seeing is, you know, one part, just to be a little bit nerdy as we get to the end of the week, but, you know, one chunk of that economy is doing incredibly well. And there is also these real laggards. And the bit that's doing well, as it is in the US, right, is all of this AI-driven wealth, that sort of super cycle, supercharge into everything from kind of AI hardware, some certain parts of the sort of more sort of soft tech cycles. And that is really accelerating one whole chunk of the economy. But I think there is this kind of concern about all the folks who are, and all the parts of the economy that are getting left behind. And I think another sort of really interesting element, we think about sort of sensitivities here, and at the end of the day, where are we left with? What is the discussion? Is that question of inequality and the whole issue around the potential sort of joblessness rates. It's been a really, really sensitive topic for Beijing. So far, the actual unemployment figures look okay. They look like they're sort of holding up. But that area, when we think about youth unemployment, that's a sort of particularly possibly vulnerable area.
1: We're going to talk about youth unemployment in about 6 or 7 minutes. Time, the K economy, for those of you, just look at that number, the K, and what we see is certain parts, particularly the affluent, they tend to go up their wealth. What we also see is those who are not as fortunate, theirs goes down, which is why we get that K figure. You're listening to Business Daily from the BBC World Service with me, Rahul Tandon. We've got Rebecca Chung-Wilkins with us. We've got Walter Todd as well. They're still with us. They said they would be with us throughout the program, and they are sticking to their promise because they are that sort of people. Now, we like to have a look at heroes and villains of the week. And Rebecca, you're a positive person. Let's go with hero to begin with. I know it's not. You can say Walter Todd if you want. You're getting on pretty well at the moment. But if it isn't Walter, is there somebody else?
0: So first is obviously Walter Todd. Number two would be the Xiaomi CEO, Lei Jun. And I'm a positive person, but I'm also a hungry person. So this is a video that went viral of Lei Jun. He's, I think, the 15th richest billionaire in China. And he went viral for essentially sitting on the street on these little stools and slurping noodles. And it's a very specific type of noodle called Rigan Mian, which is a hot dried noodle, essentially sort of spicy breakfast noodle that's very popular in Wuhan, which is where he went to university, and he has lots of sort of nostalgic ties still to this area, and attracted an enormous amount of attention. Lots of people kind of flocked to him and sat to have pictures taken with him of themselves eating their breakfast noodles next to him. But there was also a little bit of skepticism. So it's a bit similar if you've heard, but the NVIDIA

0: Yeah, CEO Jensen Huang is quite also quite well known for doing sort of similar-ish, it'd be skeptical to call them stunts, but similar-ish moments, public moments where he goes to visit night markets and sits with locals and eats noodles and Taiwanese snacks. So there was also a little bit of social commentary about whether or not Lei Jun was trying to emulate that sort of image of a down-to-earth CEO.
1: Listen, Rebecca, don't undermine your hero here. You started so well. Which is Wang, maybe he likes to do that in the evenings. Walter, what about, we're going to give you, not because you are not a positive person, but we'll let you do the villain of the week. What's been annoying you?
2: That's a difficult spot to be put in. I've been racking my brain because villain has a very specific connotation. but I'm going to say, and this is something we talked about on the prior show we were on, but you know, these addictive business models and technology. So technology writ large, but then these addictive business models of social media, and you're starting to see the backlash of this, right? With countries starting to pass these laws to restrict access to these social media platforms for 16 and under. UK, the latest to do that. Australia's done it, and it seems to be spreading. So, technology overall has been great for the world over the past number of years and decades. But we can get over reliant and over focused on that, and that's just a little bit of a tease for some of the things we're going to talk about, I think, in the rest of the show.
1: I tell you what, Walter, you'll be taking my job very shortly, I think, with what you do. I want you both to be honest here. It's a question I ask my kids a lot, and then they ask me to look at my phone as well. How much time do you both spend on your phones? Rebecca first.
0: God, way, way too much time. I think it depends on how much news is happening of a week. And I do like to blame it on a busy news week. But I have to say, it's probably got to be upwards of 5 or 6 hours on a busy news day.
2: Yeah, I'm probably there or more, way too much. And now the phones have this thing that will tell you, oh, hey, you were on your phone, 3 more hours this week versus last, or two hours less. So it actually tracks the time you're holding it in front of you, which is kind of disconcerting.
1: It's scary, isn't it?
0: Yeah, it's just another reason to feel sort of endlessly terrible about yourself, but actually not enough to actually motivate you to change your behavior.
1: I recently told my kids off for being on their phones, and I said, show me your screen time. And they showed it to me, and it wasn't great. And then they looked at mine, and it was even more. So that was a bit of a disastrous moment of parenting. Now, of course, the impact that AI is having on the job market is one of the big challenges of our time. It's probably, I think this is fair to say, hitting young people the hardest. The International Labour Organization says global youth unemployment has now climbed to 12.4%, different in many different parts of the world. It's a problem that 17-year-old Tia, who lives in Seattle, is worried about. So she asked her dad, Babet, who spent 25 years at Microsoft leading AI and customer experience initiatives there, what profession she should move into.
3: Careers that include a lot of skilled, labor, for example, your electricians, plumbers, and the careers that score highest in my research all anchor on at least one of these human capabilities.
1: Yeah, and they were healthcare, weren't they? Skilled traders. Education was high there as well. Thea, I know before Dad's research, before you asked him the question and he went off and did all of this, finance was something you were looking at. After the research, are you still looking at that, or are you going to become a plumber?
4: No, I'm not looking at finance anymore. I'm thinking of international relations. International relations specifically because it's entirely about human beings, with negotiation and culture and conflict and diplomacy. In finance, there is an algorithm. And for international relations, there's necessarily no algorithm for that.
1: So young people listening to this want some advice. They've heard from those two. Rebecca, if you had to look at an AI-proof profession, what would you go into?
0: I think the trade is the kind of way to go. But I was sort of heavily caveat that. And just by coincidence, I had a locksmith come and help me with, I'd locked myself out of a safe this week. And he was this incredibly qualified guy who'd spent most of his career in quite senior roles in biotech. And he had taken this sort of later in life, he had two adult kids, He had retrained and become a locksmith. And I was sort of asking about this. And I said, this is, it's kind of extraordinary, right? This is one of the only surely AI sort of proof topic, job areas that you could kind of transition and retrain and go into. But he did sort of have some kind of eye-opening remarks, which is like, yes, but you have to consider if you're doing electrics, you're kind of constantly potentially at risk of electrocuting oneself. And if you go into plumbing, you're essentially dealing with sewage. So I just sort of get this hard dose of reality when I was kind of thinking, well, okay, if journalism all ends up being run by bots, where do I go? So there is also that element. And also one cannot totally ever free yourself from the digital kind of architecture and the digital context, right? Like he was at the same time also grilling me. Well, how did you find me? What was the SEO that was most effective? What digital strategy did we use so that you could find me? You know, so it's also, even if you kind of retrain into a so-called physical trade and you enter sort of like whatever, the blue collar workforce, however you want to put it, you still have to live in the world and in this reality of the digital reality and sort of the tech framework that we cannot ever seem to kind of withdraw ourselves from.
1: Walter the plumber, yeah. Is that happening?
2: Well, I don't know about the plumber, but skilled trades in general, I think, to Rebecca's point, would be a good way to go. And unfortunately, the education system, at least here in the U.S., is really, over the past number of decades, has kind of been forced into this. Everybody's got to go to college and get a degree in XYZ. And I think we need to kind of fundamentally rethink that in terms of going forward to the point about, you know, AI-proof jobs, because I do think those skilled trades will provide, you know, really good livings for a lot of people. But that emotional intelligence comment that was made earlier, I think, was what I was referencing. When you do these industries, you want to sit across the table from people and have some empathy, and they want to feel that, I think, are important as well, and also somewhat AI-proof.
1: Okay, there we go. Good suggestions there from both of you. I think the education point is a really interesting one, where schools are going at this point in time. Right, we like at this moment to look forward to what people might be doing over the course of the next few days, next week as well. And I think a lot of people across the world will be going to watch this.
5: Woody!
6: Jesse, hello?
5: Is it as bad out there for toys as they say it is?
7: We're finding more abandoned toys each day.
8: We're down!
5: Tex invaded our house, too.
7: I don't know, Jesse. Toys are for play, but tech is...
6: That's for everything.
1: Now, I know both of you at the beginning of the program said you'd walked out of movies. Toy Story 5 coming. Excited, both of you?
2: Yeah, I'm very excited. You know, the first one came out 30 years ago, 1995. I was just out of college a couple of years at that point. Yeah, I'm excited to see this one.
0: That was a reminder. I definitely didn't need one. 30 years ago seems an extraordinary amount of time. Yeah,
1: you're still young, Rebecca. Don't worry about these sorts of things. What do we think? Is it going to make a lot of money? Sequels tend to do well, but, you know, five films over 30 years. The people who saw the first one, they're a bit grown up for Toy Story now, aren't they?
0: It's sort of what is one of the most sort of bankable sort of franchises, isn't it? And it sort of has been extraordinarily successful. But it did sort of strike me that there is this sort of irony that you talk about it being 30 years ago. Is there anyone that's still interested? And it is essentially trying to sell this idea of sort of nostalgia around physical play and physical toys, but essentially sort of talking about the death of physical play, and the broader IP mission will presumably be to sort of try and revive and sell families lots of toys and all the other things that come along with this film.
1: Let's give you some numbers. Combined, the film franchise has made $3 billion at the cinemas. Disney estimates Toy Story has driven $16 billion worth of revenue for it, from merchandise, theme park rides as well. And for the global economy wider, it's an extraordinary figure. $50 billion it could have added to the global economy. Right, if you had to be one character in Toy Story, Rebecca, who would you be?
0: Gotta be Woody, surely. In the analog kind of, in the analog versus tech world, has to be Woody.
1: Walter?
2: Buzz Lightyear for me.
1: It's gotta be, hasn't it? It's gotta be.
2: To infinity and beyond. Just like SpaceX, to infinity and beyond.
1: Well, there we go.
0: I thought you were a SpaceX skeptic, Walter. I thought you were going to join me there.
2: I am.
1: There we go. We managed to get SpaceX in the program again. Walter, I thought you didn't like talking about it. Right, next time we have both of you on, we're going to get your reviews of Toy Story 5. But I want to say thank you to Rebecca Chung Wilkins for joining us, and say thank you to Walter Todd as well.
9: BBC World Service, and now Witness History with me, Rena Stanton Sharma. We're going back to 1975, when an outbreak of illness among young children in the United States led to a medical breakthrough.
10: Our family have lived in Lyme in this area for 25 years, and when we first moved here, I started having some odd symptoms, as some of the others in the family did, but mostly it was my symptoms in the beginning, with rashes and joint pain and severe headaches and stiff necks and fevers.
9: That's Polly Murray, a mother from Lyme, Connecticut, a scenic rural town nestled along the eastern banks of the Connecticut River on America's east coast. Speaking to a BBC TV programme in 1987, she explained what she'd noticed.
10: Her symptoms became so acute and the patterns so definite that I realised that we must do something about trying to find someone that would do some research into what was going on. And so in October of 1975, I called the Connecticut State Health Department.
9: That call would eventually lead to the first identification of Lyme disease in the US, a bacterial infection passed to humans by blood-sucking parasites called ticks. Professor Alan Steer had started a fellowship at Yale University just months earlier when he was contacted by the health department. This led to a meeting with Polly.
11: She'd kept a notebook about children that she knew of in this small community who had developed arthritis. I asked my chief of rheumatology about this and said that I would like to join in working on this cluster of arthritis cases. And he said, fine, take about 6 months and see what you can do. And of course, I've been working on this now for nearly 50 years.
9: Dr. Steer, who was in his early 30s, had been carrying out research into rheumatology, inflammatory conditions, including rheumatoid arthritis, which causes painful and stiff joints.
11: We invited the children to come to Yale for investigation. We were able to identify 39 children in this small community who had recently had or currently had arthritis. And that would be 100 times what one would expect for juvenile rheumatoid arthritis, which is how the children had originally been diagnosed often. A quarter of them lived on one of two roads where one in 10 children had arthritis. That's completely unheard of.
9: Polly and her children had seen over 30 doctors who'd suggested 50 possible diagnoses, but she was convinced there was more to it. She'd noted down that she felt worse during the summer. Dr. Steer found that the young people, who ranged from around 5 years old to teenagers, had had unusual skin markings or lesions which started appearing before their joint problems. One person described it this way.
11: That it started in the front of their body and the two sides met on the back. So this large, spreading, unusual skin lesion. It was a quarter of the patients, but because the clustering suggested to us an arthropod-transmitted illness, we were quite interested in this skin lesion. An insect is a type of arthropod. An arthropod is a more general term, but a tick is an arthropod because in the adult stages, it has 8 legs rather than 6.
9: And a tick is a small spider-like creature which feeds on the blood of birds, mammals, and humans. You may not even feel a bite, which can cause flu-like symptoms. Here's that BBC documentary.
12: The tick usually feeds on white-tailed deer, and in 1975 there'd been a big increase in the deer population with a consequent rise in the number of ticks. Perhaps there was a link with the severe arthritis that Polly Murray's family had suffered that summer. The ticks were feeding on blood from the deer, then dropping back to the ground to lay their eggs and to bite unsuspecting humans. Treating these bites was to reveal an important new clue about the cause of the arthritis.
9: After this crucial discovery, Dr. Steer spoke with a Danish colleague and realized that they could treat people with penicillin, antibiotic medication.
11: In Europe, this skin lesion was thought to be tick transmitted, and that skin lesion was thought to respond to antibiotic therapy. And there were a few cases in which the skin lesion had preceded a neurologic illness called meningopolyneuritis or Banwart syndrome. But it wasn't truly clear that it was related, and the neurologist thought that the skin lesion was a viral infection, most likely. And because of the experience in Europe, thinking that the skin lesion responded to antibiotic therapy, we began to treat patients with penicillin, which had been used generally to treat the skin lesion. And in comparison with the patients we'd seen earlier who were not treated with antibiotics, the skin lesion did resolve somewhat faster, and it often prevented subsequent arthritis. From this, we learned that this was likely a tick-transmitted, penicillin-sensitive agent that was causing this illness.
9: This was a huge breakthrough. Not only had he discovered a new disease, they'd found a potential treatment too. But Dr. Steer, who is now one of the most renowned rheumatologists globally, remains humble about that vital step in medicine.
11: That's gratifying, but understanding human disease is often very complicated. And even though you can come up with a treatment that helps most people, you're often left with a part of the population that just has a harder time with it.
9: You've probably joined the dots. The disease was named after the town Polly was from, Lyme, Connecticut, where it was first found. And then, in 1981, a self-described tick surgeon discovered something new.
11: It was Willy Bergdorfer who had been studying this Ixodes scapularis type of tick, and his particular ability was to dissect even these very small ticks under the microscope and be able to look at their organs, trying to see if he could identify an infectious agent. And he was the one who actually first saw this bacteria, which is now called, its Latin name is Borrelia burgdorferi.
9: Most of the children who took part in that 1975 study fully recovered.
11: There are children that as adults had difficulty with what remained of certain parts of the infection. It's generally not as serious an infection at all if one has vaccination. Death from Lyme disease is quite unusual, but it can happen. The infection can affect all layers of the heart. And if that happens and it's not recognized, it's been a cause of death, and generally in younger people. So it can be quite a serious infection, even though most recover from it.
9: Understanding these complexities remains Dr. Steer's lifelong passion.
11: One is still left with parts of this that are difficult to understand and which we do not have treatments that work really well. An important goal for me is really to work with the next generation.
9: Dr. Alan Steer is now in his 80s. He works at the Steer Laboratory at Massachusetts General Hospital and was speaking to me, Rena Stanton Sharma, for Witness History.
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15: Where we've been discussing the evidence behind the reasoning for banning the use of social media for anyone under 16. The UK has followed Australia in introducing this new law, and it turns out the kids aren't fully on board and would like some answers to their questions.
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16: BBC World Service, it's 8 o'clock GMT. This is Oliver Conway with the newsroom. Talks for a long-term deal between Iran and the US are postponed as fighting intensifies in Lebanon. Reports say 18 Lebanese people and 4 Israelis have been killed there. Also today,
17: there is a chance now from this result tonight to build a new politics based on unity and hope.
16: A leadership contest for British Prime Minister is expected after the popular Mayor of Manchester, Andy Burnham, wins a seat in Parliament. We head to a sports bar in Vancouver after Canada's first ever World Cup win.
18: Incredibly pro-Canadian crowd. Just such a delight to be part and to be at the game and to witness what was a really cathartic moment in Canadian soccer.
16: And
19: that was the whole point, to show men in more authentic way than how they are usually depicted in films.
16: First, our top stories.
14: BBC News with Moira Alderson. Further negotiations between Iran and the United States, due to start in Switzerland today, have been delayed, just a day after an initial agreement was signed. The White House said Vice President J.D. Vance pulled out of a planned meeting with Iranian negotiators. Lebanese media linked to Hezbollah reported the delay was because of continuing Israeli airstrikes on southern Lebanon. John Donison is in Jerusalem.
20: One of the conditions Iran has set for these talks, that there has to be a ceasefire in Lebanon. So that could be the reason they've pulled out. But it is an indication of really how precarious these negotiations are, and it could fall apart at any moment. The really difficult issues, notably Iran's nuclear program, what it's going to do with the enriched uranium it has, that still all has to be worked out, as well as Iran's support for proxy groups in the region, Hamas and Hezbollah, as well as its ballistic missile program.
14: Lebanese health officials say Israeli airstrikes on the south of the country have killed at least 18 people and injured more than 30 others. The Israeli military said 4 soldiers were killed in operations targeting Hezbollah. Britain's embattled Prime Minister has congratulated the former Labour Mayor of Manchester, Andy Burnham, whose overnight by-election victory gives him the platform he needs to challenge Keir Starmer. Mr Burnham scored a decisive win in Makerfield over the Anti-Immigration Reform Party. Our political correspondent Harry Farley reports.
21: Andy Burnham secured almost 25,000 votes overnight, more than Reform UK, Restore Britain and the Conservatives all combined. In his victory speech, Mr Burnham said politics wasn't working and described his victory as a turning point. The scale of his victory is really staggering. He could not really have hoped for a better result. Already, Andy Burnham's allies argue that the size of that winning margin should be the decisive factor as Labour now considers the inevitable leadership challenge.
14: A report has suggested the British economy is 6% smaller than it would have been if the country hadn't left the European Union. The findings are based on Bank of England data about the decisions, views and financial results of thousands of British companies since the 2016 Brexit referendum. Nick Marsh is on our business desk.
22: This is the first time internal Bank of England data has been used to make an assessment like this. If you support Brexit or supported it, you'll say this analysis doesn't properly take into account the war in Ukraine, the energy shock, the pandemic, the unbelievable growth of US tech compared to European tech. If you supported Britain being in the EU, you'd say that the UK would have been in a stronger position to weather these storms had it maintained access to its largest trading bloc.
14: World News from the BBC. Ukrainian officials say Russian attacks on the city of Sumy have killed 2 people and injured 2 others. In Kharkiv, the governor said 5 people, including 3 children, were hurt when the city was hit by Russian bombs. It comes a day after the Russian foreign minister, Sergei Lavrov, threatened what he called massive regular retaliation for Ukraine's biggest drone strikes against Moscow since the start of the war.
3: Iran says it's lodging a complaint with FIFA over what it says are continuing US entry visa issues for its football squad at the World Cup. The team had been expecting to be allowed to arrive at the city hosting Iran's games 2 days before each match, but they said they were given only a day to prepare for their opening game against New Zealand in Los Angeles. Mexico are the first team to progress to the knockout stage of the World Cup after beating South Korea 1-0 in Guadalajara. Luis Romo scored for the co-hosts in the second half. Earlier, Jonathan David scored a hat-trick as Canada won 6-0 against Qatar. Isaac Fannin was among some jubilant Canadian fans in Vancouver.
4: One of the biggest wins in World Cup history. 6-0 against Qatar. An incredible performance. Everyone streaming out of BC Stadium is absolutely delighted.
8: Do the BBC want to know if this is the football country? Damn right, it's the football country! Yeah!
3: Isaac Fannin reporting. Donald Trump's recent $14 million cleanup of Washington's famous Lincoln Memorial reflecting pool has hit a further setback. Not only has algae turned it green again, but US media say tears have now been spotted in the so-called American flag blue sealant paint used to brighten the massive body of water located between the Lincoln Memorial and the Washington Monument. The president launched the cleanup operation in April. BBC News.
16: Thank you. You're listening to the newsroom from the BBC World Service with Oliver Conway. The US and Iran may have signed an initial deal to end their war in the Middle East, but the toughest issues were put off for 60 days. Negotiations for a longer-term settlement were due to begin today in Switzerland, with J.D. Vance in attendance. But those talks have been postponed and the US vice president has cancelled his trip. The US-Iran deal is supposed to include Lebanon, but fighting there has intensified, and we'll hear more about that in a moment. In the past few minutes, one Israeli cabinet minister has said all of Lebanon must burn. Well, let's talk to our chief international correspondent, Lise Doucette, in the Swiss city of Lucerne, near to where those talks were supposed to take place. How serious a threat is this to the US-Iran deal, Lise?
23: I think both sides, the Americans and the Iranians, will try to keep this on track. This is day two of the six-day period that was agreed in that memorandum of understanding, the 60 days in which they are supposed to engage in more intense negotiations to solve the outstanding issues, including the fate of Iran's nuclear program. Iran is again, although we haven't had an official statement from Iran, but it's clear that they are again insisting and making it clear that there will be no progress, at least, backsliding is another thing, but no progress on this front if the Lebanese front is not included as part of this deal. But both the United States and Iran would want to continue with the opening of the Strait of Hormuz. Both of them benefit from that. Iranian vessels are already moving through the strait. But the problems in Lebanon, and I think problems is an understatement, will continue to jeopardize the course of this critical agreement.
16: Yeah, and the Americans are clearly worried about that. What do you make of this row between the US vice president and some of those hardliners in the Israeli cabinet?
23: Well, the Americans are now fighting verbal wars on every front. J.D. Vance's press conference yesterday, where he was sent out to respond to the media's questions about this huge criticisms in the United States among not just the Democrats, but Republican hawks that the Americans had basically sold out in this deal. And the kind of language used by J.D. Vance, by President Trump against Israel, against Prime Minister Netanyahu personally, are really being seen as unprecedented in the history of this relationship between two what have been rock solid strategic partners. So J.D. Vance is making it clear that the priority is a deal that will be good not just for Iran and the United States, but he says good for the region. We'll wait and see what President Trump says when he really focuses on the fact that the talks today have not gone ahead. Will there be another tirade against Prime Minister Netanyahu of Israel? The way he has spoken about him, saying that he gets too excited about what happens in Lebanon, that he has to blow up a whole building when he's going after one or two people. He referred to him as a junior partner. All of these things, President Trump wants this deal to succeed. Heading to midterms, but so does Prime Minister Netanyahu of Israel. He's also got an electorate to face this year.
16: These, many thanks indeed to Lise Doucette, our chief international correspondent there, talking to us from Switzerland. Well, I got an update on the latest situation in Lebanon itself from our Middle East correspondent, John Donison.
20: Well, certainly the deadliest day since this deal was announced at the weekend. Obviously a serious exchange of fire, and really puts this whole Iran deal in jeopardy, given that Iran has insisted that Lebanon must be part of this ceasefire deal, and some speculation in Lebanese media that the reason Iran pulled out of these talks, which were due to start in Switzerland today, was possibly because of the ongoing fighting, ongoing Israeli strikes in southern Lebanon.
16: And do we know who sparked this latest fighting? Because obviously Hezbollah initiated the original attacks at the beginning of March in response to the killing of the Iranian supreme leader. But what about this latest upsurge?
20: Well, what Israel is saying is that they came under fire, a number of tanks came under fire yesterday by Hezbollah, and then they have responded, causing these 18 casualties. From Hezbollah's part, I think they would say, well, look, we were responding to previous actions by Israel the days before. So it is a kind of he said, she said situation. But the fact is that if this broader deal with Iran is dependent on a complete ceasefire in Lebanon, well, that isn't happening.
16: And what does that mean for the people of Lebanon, who were beginning to think they could head back south to see what had happened to their homes in the previous few weeks of fighting?
20: Well, more uncertainty, because we've seen thousands of people heading south on the coast road, people who'd been displaced to Beirut and other cities further north. They were already heading back. And now, I guess they'll be questioning whether that was the right choice. So there are still many people who can't return to their homes because the land where they lived has been occupied by Israeli forces. There are still hundreds of Israeli troops in southern Lebanon, and many, many villages have been completely destroyed. So those who were heading back might be questioning that decision, and many are not in a position to do so.
16: John Donison talking to me from Jerusalem. You're listening to The Newsroom from the BBC World Service. By-elections, when a single MP is chosen, are not normally of much interest beyond political nerds. But the vote yesterday in the Northern English constituency of Makerfield could have implications for the whole of Britain. It was won by Andy Burnham, the popular Mayor of Manchester. And now that he's an MP, he's expected to challenge the Prime Minister for the leadership of the Labour Party and indeed the country. Andy Burnham himself said it was the final chance to change the party, which has been lagging behind the anti-immigration reform in the polls.
17: I do say to my own party, this is a final chance to change. This is what people said directly to me on the hundreds of doorsteps that I stood on. We must hear it. We must act upon it. And we must get it right. There will be no second chance. But it is a chance now, from this result tonight, to build a new politics based on unity and hope.
16: Well, let's talk to our UK political correspondent, Rob Watson. And Rob, let's talk about that result. Beforehand, there were lots of suggestions that it was going to be close, but it didn't turn out like that.
0: No, not at all. An absolutely thumping victory for Andy Burnham, formerly, or I should say still currently, the Mayor of Greater Manchester, but now the new Labour MP for Makerfield. And the fact that it's a thumping victory is really important, because the arguments that Andy Burnham has been making to the governing Labour Party, to his colleagues in the Labour Party, is, hey, look, I am the guy that can beat the populists of reform, the right-wing populists of reform. I'm the guy who can do that. And also, I have had nothing to do with the unpopular Starmer government these last 2 years, so I am a clean skin. And the fact that it was such a thumping victory is good news for him, personally, and obviously bad news for reform.
16: Yeah, what does it mean for the Starmer government? What is the process for Andy Burnham if he does, as expected, want to challenge for the leadership?
0: Well, look, you said at the start, Oliver, that we don't normally talk about by-elections, but this is arguably one of the most important moments in British politics in recent months and years. And my goodness, we've had a lot of dramatic moments over the last 10 years. This is one of them, because put brutally, it now means that Andy Burnham is in a position to carry out what he said he would do, which is to mount a challenge to Keir Starmer for the leadership of the Labour Party and, of course, to become Prime Minister. And I don't think there's any doubt he's going to do that. It seems to me the big questions right now, Oliver, are number one, what does Keir Starmer do? He said he would stay and fight. Is there really enough support for him to do that? I guess we'll find out in the next 72 hours. And let's say Andy Burnham does become, my goodness, Britain's seventh Prime Minister in 10 years. Might he do any better than the previous six, given the challenges that are out there?
16: Yeah, I mean, he's said to be much more charismatic than Sir Keir Starmer. Where has Sir Keir Starmer gone wrong?
0: It's a very good question. I think the polling and talking to politicians suggests two things. So number one, it's a kind of a personal thing, right? That he just doesn't somehow, never has really got the love and the affection of the British people, that they see him as being too gloomy, too managerial. And then the second thing that polling suggests is that people just don't feel that they've had the change that was promised to them 2 years ago after 14 years of Conservative government. And you might argue, look, the voters are being incredibly unreasonable. Could you really expect massive change in 2 years? But unreasonable or not, it's a combination of disappointment and a sort of failure of the voters to connect with him personally. In fact, even more than that, Oliver, a really strange, hard to describe, intense dislike for the Prime Minister amongst many people.
16: So Andy Burnham can change that. Can he then win the next election?
0: That is a very good question. I mean, the polling suggests he'd be really up against it. I mean, he's going to face the same challenges that Keir Starmer has faced, that is economic headwinds. Britain is a country of low growth, high debt, high taxation, a country of tremendous social tensions over immigration, a sense of what on earth do we all do to get along in these islands. So he will face the same challenges as the Prime Minister now. Is he a better communicator? Absolutely, yes. Is there any sign that his policies somehow are radically different, whether that's foreign policy or domestic policy, or indeed that there is some kind of coherent Burnhamism as opposed to Starmerism? I don't think we know that yet at all, no.
16: Rob, thank you. Rob Watson, our UK political correspondent. Europe's quest for technological sovereignty is dominating discussions at the VivaTech conference in Paris this week, as well as the practical uses of AI in both businesses and our homes. Among the first attractions greeting visitors are AI-powered humanoid robots from China, while robotic dogs navigate through exhibition halls crowded with technology professionals and investors. Also there for us, Shona McCullum.
2: This is Europe's biggest tech gathering, and with 180,000 people expected through the doors over the next few days, the geopolitical significance of the tech sector is not being lost here. Earlier, I saw Jeff Bezos, the Amazon and Blue Origin founder, take to the stage. He spoke about the space race, but of course he also mentioned artificial intelligence. And he said that he thought that AI could unlock opportunities for humans and create more jobs, which was definitely a more positive case for AI than I've heard for a long time. Now, of course, the big players are here at VivaTech. You've got Samsung, you've got Microsoft, L'Oreal, but it's also a place for innovators to get together and startups to discuss what's next for the tech sector. Germany has been chosen as the country for VivaTech 2026, and every year a different country is chosen. This is the first time that a European country has been chosen. I spoke to a couple of German startups, and one was a doctor who had created an app, which was basically an eye test in your pocket. carrying around an optometrist that you can do and check your eye health. I was able to do it in less than a minute and get a full scan of my eyes. It's that kind of innovation that we're seeing here at VivaTech. Of course, the big crowd was for UniTree and their humanoid robot, which has been front and centre of many of these big tech conferences over the last few years. They have partnered with a French neurotech company called HABS, and I was able to put their headband on and control a robot just using my thoughts. There's the weird and the wonderful here at VivaTech. The question is, can you get round it all?
16: Jonah McCullum in Paris. Now, it's been nearly 6 months since the US removed Venezuelan President Nicolas Maduro in a raid on his compound in Caracas. And yet, despite having criticised the Venezuelan government for years, President Donald Trump has decided to work with Maduro's former deputy, the Vice President Delcy Rodriguez, rather than the opposition. Well, now, for the first time in 3 years, there's been talks between the two parties. We can talk to our global affairs reporter, Mimi Swaby. What did these talks involve?
1: So these talks, firstly, between the Speaker of Parliament, the interim president's brother, Jorge Rodriguez, and a former opposition lawmaker who's just returned to Caracas from Spain after 8 years of exile. Now, in this meeting, like you said, which is the first to take place for almost 3 years now, the pair supposedly created a roadmap, milestones, and a timeline for dialogue towards a democratic transition. This included things such as how to strengthen democracy, how to consolidate peace, and, as they said, build a prosperous future for Venezuelans. Now, Dinora Figuera, the former opposition lawmaker, she is also said to have really been trying to push for a renewal of the National Electoral Council. So that is the council which counts the votes when it comes to elections, with the idea of promoting free and fair elections for Venezuela. So that was the crux of this meeting, but a very significant meeting and one that took many people by surprise.
16: So do we think that this will pave the way for free, genuinely free elections in Venezuela?
1: That is a question many people be asking, and there isn't a clear answer for. But what is surprising and a step forward, as Washington is saying, they're really dubbing it as the first step towards a free and fair Venezuela elections to take place, is an unexpected figure at the helm, or a kind of a new figure that could be the opposition figure, the leader. This figure, Figuera, has distanced herself from the opposition kind of Iron Woman, as many people have called her. She was the face of the opposition much through kind of the last few months, well before that as well. Marina Corina Machado, she's launched her own campaign to initiate negotiations towards a democratic transition. But this opposition lawmaker has returned. She's been backed by President Trump and has the approval of the interim government led by Delcy Rodriguez. She is very much kind of a new person on the scene. People are questioning where she come from. She's met supposedly with a State Department official back in April, according to the US, again, to discuss ways towards a stable and orderly consolidated democratic transition. We're seeing a lot of questions and kind of movement towards this supposed democratic transition, but not many feasible or kind of tangible steps and actions to get there. But a new figure kind of on the scene to hopefully take Venezuela a step closer to achieving that goal.
16: Okay, Mimi, thank you. Mimi Swaby, our global affairs reporter. Next to Canada, where there have been celebrations after the country's first ever World Cup win, a 6-0 victory for Jesse Marsh's side over Qatar.
5: Best international game Canada's ever played. Spectacular start to finish. We flew in today from Calgary, spent the day in Vancouver, watched the game. Best day ever.
6: Oh, it's absolutely fantastic to be a part of Canadian men's soccer history and our first win, especially in the beautiful city of Vancouver.
7: That was wonderful. Jonathan David scored not once, twice, but three times for a hat trick. It was wonderful.
16: Well, our reporter Isaac Fannin has been in a very noisy sports bar in downtown Vancouver, celebrating with fans into the early hours and also talking to football journalist Simon Fudge. First up, though, let's hear from two former Canada internationals, John Catliffe and Rob Merkel.
24: You know, it was a dominating performance by Canada, albeit nine men. But before the two red cards, I thought we played very, very well. I haven't seen us play better, and it was great to see us score a few goals.
25: And it's great to see us do it in Vancouver. Toronto's been sort of our home
18: and we have a very good record at Toronto Stadium, where we ground out a tie to Bosnia. But today was a different environment, incredibly pro-Canadian crowd, and just such a delight to be part and to be at the game and to witness what was a really cathartic moment in Canadian soccer.
4: Simon, I was at the march to the stadium before. There were around about 20,000, probably more, who walked from an Irish bar in downtown to the stadium, and there was red as far as the eye can see. It was incredible to be a part of, and I guess it shows just how far football has come in this country, hasn't it?
9: Yeah, it really has. I mean, it's been a long road. I mean, these two gentlemen here will tell you from their playing days just how long and sort of somewhat challenging it's been. But it's been I'd say in the last few years, particularly maybe even the last close to 20, there's been a real upsurge in what we've seen, particularly in terms of the supporter culture. And I think that has led to what we've been able to see today. And being able to sort of make not just an impression on the rest of the footballing world, that we're very much involved in the game, and the game is big for us, but even I think on Canadians themselves, who, you know, still think about ourselves as being an ice hockey or curling country or winter sports country. We are much more dynamic than that as a sporting nation.
16: Reflections on Canada's win over Qatar. Finally, it's been described as a subtle story of forbidden love and a gentle portrait of grief and longing. Cactus Pears, a film in the Marathi language, has captured the hearts of Indians as well as international critics and the South Asian diaspora. Tom Brook reports from New York.
10: Cactus Pears got attention because it depicts a gay relationship in India, not in an urban setting, but in a conservative rural farming community. It's the story of Anand from Mumbai visiting his ancestral home to observe the mourning ritual following the death of his father. While there, he develops a close bond with a local farmer, an old childhood friend. For director Rohan Kunawade, this partly autobiographical story is an attempt to depict a relationship often culturally stigmatized in Indian cinema.
19: I don't look at it as a queer romance. I want to show these characters as human beings. That was the whole point, to show men in more authentic way than how they are usually depicted in films.
10: For the film's London-based producer, Kaushik Ray, what was significant with this picture was that it shines a light on relationships within a traditional culture that are often overlooked.
11: In India, like in many countries, so many queer stories remain hidden within communities, within families, and there are an absolute multitude of stories that really, we felt, need to be told.
10: There's also an American dimension to this rural Indian story. It became the first Indian fiction feature film to win the World Cinema Grand Jury Prize when it was launched at the Sundance Film Festival. Then it won the influential endorsement of the mother of Zohra Mamdani, the mayor of New York, who happens to be acclaimed filmmaker Mira Nair, who's a big fan of Cactus Pears director Rohan Kunawade.
12: I just loved how Rohan approached it and made it was, and I come from cinema, I come from the cinema of truth in the street, and he has made a very quietly told, pretty rigorous fiction feature film, but in that completely life as it is lived kind of space, you know.
10: But for the South Asian diaspora and others, what's most significant about this feature film is its rural Indian setting for a gay-themed film. Kaushik Ray again.
11: In queer cinema, generally, so much of what is made and shown centres around an urban life, and very often centres around a white Western life. So the fact that we can set this authentically in India in a rural setting is hugely important.
10: And its supporters think Cactus Pears represents an evolution in how gay characters have been portrayed in Indian cinema. Mira Nair.
12: If you had gay characters at all, it was much more flamboyant, sometimes parodies, you know, sometimes. It was never the most tender, just an normal human being like we are.
10: Cactus Pears is a small, unhurried Indian film that's achieved quite a lot. Not just by way of its many accolades, but because for the South Asian LGBTQ community, it's seen as an authentic and respectful portrayal of an aspect of their lives rarely seen in cinema.
16: Tom Brooke reporting. Our main news again. Fighting has continued in Lebanon despite a peace deal between the US and Iran that was meant to end hostilities there. And that's it for now from the newsroom.
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13: This place is so remote that it's hard to imagine it as the front line of a major geopolitical row.
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8: Global journalism from the ground.
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28: Coming up shortly, the UK government announced that under 16s will be banned from social media.
29: The ban is really marketed in a way as a silver bullet for a lot of different issues. So we're talking about mental health and well-being, but there's arguments around educational outcomes, bullying, sleep. And so the first bit is actually thinking about what does success look like? What are those outcomes that actually tell us this has worked?
28: But what questions may teens have for the policymakers? Inside Science after the news.
30: BBC News with Chris Aldridge. Fighting has continued in Lebanon a day after the US and Iran signed a peace agreement that included an end to the hostilities there. The Lebanese health ministry said Israeli strikes in the south killed at least 18 people, with multiple buildings destroyed in the Nabatea district. Israel said four of its soldiers were killed in combat with the Iranian-backed group Hezbollah. A new round of direct negotiations between the US and Iran that was due to start in Switzerland has been postponed. The White House said the Vice President, J.D. Vance, had delayed his trip as plans had not been finalised, but it was looking forward to beginning technical talks as soon as possible. In Britain, the Labour Mayor of Manchester, Andy Burnham, has won a seat in Parliament, clearing a path for him to challenge the Prime Minister, Keir Starmer, for his job. Mr Burnham scored a decisive win in the Makersfield by-election over the candidate from the Anti-Immigration Reform Party. A reporter suggested that Britain's economy is 6% smaller than it would have been if the UK hadn't left the European Union. The study blamed uncertainty after the vote and the increase in trade barriers. The United States has praised rare talks between representatives of Venezuela's interim president, Delcy Rodriguez, and the country's long marginalized opposition. It's the first such meeting in 3 years. Ukrainian officials say Russian attacks on the city of Sumy have killed two people. Five people were injured in bombing in neighboring Kharkiv. Iran says it's lodging a complaint with FIFA over continuing US entry visa issues for its football squad at the World Cup. They'd expected to be allowed to arrive in Los Angeles 2 days before each match, but they say they were given only a day to prepare for their opening game against New Zealand and the same for their next game against Belgium. BBC News.
28: Hello, I'm Tom Whipple and welcome to Inside Science from the BBC World Service. The thing about football, said the author Terry Pratchett, the important thing about football is that it is not just about football. Here at Inside Science, we agree. Don't worry, this is still a safe space, a World Cup exclusion zone, just about. For the next half hour, we have no interest here in Harry Kane's left foot, Ronaldinho's right foot, Zidane's forehead, or whatever body part is pertinent to whatever other footballer is famously good at doing ball-related things with it. But that doesn't mean we aren't into the footy. When the world gets together to watch those feet and balls and foreheads, to cheer, commiserate, celebrate, that means only one thing. Statistical power. Psychology studies at scale. Science. From the epidemiology of population-scale sleeplessness to the optimal game theoretical strategies in shootouts and beyond, what can we learn from football? That new segment comes later. And with it is Kit Yates, maths prof and football fan, who will be our boot boy as we choose a World Cup squad of science. Hi, Kit.
0: Hi, Tom. Thanks for that.
28: First, though, this will be the last World Cup where teens in Britain can follow the games on social media. This week, the UK government announced under-16s would soon be banned. And the kids, well, they're not all right with that, and they have questions.
1: I would like to know why they chose under-16s and not, like, under-14s or under-17s.
2: Are you sure the ban will really work?
28: As Britain follows Australia in banning teens on social media, it is, said one politician, a defining moment. It is, said one teen, a waste of time. They look forward, they said, to a future staring at a wall. How do we decide who is right? We spoke to Professor Amy Auburn, programme lead of the Digital Mental Health Group at the University of Cambridge, and Dr. Catherine Sebastian, head of evidence at Wellcome. But first, we asked a group of Year 9 students at Clifton High School in Bristol what questions they have about the ban.
1: How long did it take for the scientists to come to the conclusion that these apps needed to be banned?
3: What's the thought process behind banning, like, communication? Because a lot of people, like, talk to people using Snapchat and stuff like that.
5: I'm wondering if once people reach the age of 16, they might go on it even more, because it's like the forbidden thing they're now allowed to have access to.
2: How did the scientists come to a conclusion that, like, that specific app is, like, not safe for the young people?
6: Is it purely based on mental health and addiction, or is there a different factor?
1: Does social media have a different impact on...
6: Purely based on mental health and addiction, or is there a different factor?
1: Does social media have a different impact on our brain to adults?
7: My parents say I'm a

0: is to test the impact and the safety. So I think evidence is evolving. We have pretty good evidence that it has harmed individual young people, right? Coroners have found that some young people have died partially because of what content they've been exposed to on social media. Individual harm of severe harm is enough to cause major policy change. In those studies with young adults, we do see that there's much better evidence of reduction in social media use leading to improvements in well-being. While abstinence from social media completely, the evidence is still much more mixed and difficult to interpret.
1: What about wider population correlations? I mean, how much of this is, I know scientists are incredibly wary about things like causality, but how much of this is simply looking at two graphs, one of which is social media use and the other is teen mental health?
0: Yes, you're right, right? We've seen teen mental health decline from the time that social media or smartphones were released. And actually, there was a similar time. There was an economic crash. There's been a lot of other changes going on, and there's been a lot of debate what they say or what not. We wouldn't expect evidence to be great, just given the lack of the raw materials for proper science to be done. And so I think it's critical for us not to just talk about, is there evidence or is there not? But what are the risks of different options? What's the risk of saying there potentially isn't an impact when in 5 years we find out that there has been? And I think that helps policymakers make those judgments. I think in this space, there'll always have to be gambles, policy gambles, based on the best evidence available.
1: And you're currently involved in efforts to get evidence. Talk us through what you're doing.
0: We are running a world-first trial up in Bradford, where thousands of school children will be randomized in whole school year groups to either just use social media as they did before, or to be given a curfew on their social media use and a reduction. And that will happen in the fall. And the plan was that in early 2027, we could then give some of that really important causal evidence, or leading onto that causal evidence around whether social media might be impacting young people and how that intervention works.
1: So a randomized controlled trial, that's rather than making a big population difference where you don't know whether teen mental health has changed because of the financial crash in 2008 or the iPhone in 2008, you can say it is this thing. Will you be able to get an answer before they're all banned from using social media?
0: So we will do it all in the autumn and be done by December.
1: Kat, you're at the Wellcome and you're involved in trying to get evidence. What's your take on this? What is Wellcome hoping to now get from the UK ban and from what's going on now?
2: Yeah, so Wellcome's one of the largest global funders of mental health research, and the digital world is a massive part of everyday life for young people. So we actually got involved in this space, funding the trial that Amy talked about, because we really wanted to move the evidence beyond the associational evidence that you've discussed, whereby it's very hard to know whether social media is actually causal for mental health problems, and really try and unpick whether social media restriction is something that could actually help young people.
1: And how do you do that? Because we're once again in a situation where something's happening in the whole population all at once, along with a load of other things that are unrelated that are happening in the population all at once. So how do you possibly get data where you can tell the rest of the world, yes, this works, or no, it turns out it makes people's lives even worse?
2: Yeah, it's a really good question. And I think that's why there's still tremendous value in studies like the IRL trial, which are the gold standard randomized control trial and have a control condition, so you can have that comparison. Once a ban comes in for the UK as a whole, you won't be able to have that nice control design, but there are other methods that you can use to try and infer what the effects of the ban might be. For example, we might fund cohort studies which follow up thousands of young people over time. Many of them have got decades worth of data from young people, often from birth, and we would fund them to collect baseline mental health measures before the ban is implemented and then follow up young people over time. And then it's not ideal for causality because there isn't a control condition, but you can use modelling techniques to control for variables and look at pathways to understand not only if the ban is effective, but if so, why that might be. So you can look at variables that might be of interest to mental health, like sleep. So, for example, is the ban on social media meaning that young people are sleeping more? Are they interacting with their friends more? So for us, it's really important that we understand, is the ban effective? Is it acting

0: as it's intended? Are there, in fact, any unintended consequences that are harmful to young people? But also, if it is effective, what are the mechanisms or pathways by which it might be having an effect?
1: What are the sort of outcome variables that we'd like to look at? Because mental health isn't one thing, and it might not be the same thing for different groups of people.
2: Well, I think the first thing is to think about what outcome variables really matter. And I think here, the ban is really marketed in a way as a silver bullet for a lot of different issues. So we're talking about mental health and well-being, but there's arguments around educational outcomes, bullying, health, eye health, sleep. And so the first bit is actually thinking about what does success look like. I don't know, Kat, if you want to discuss different populations as well.
0: Yeah, it's really important to understand not just the average effect, but as you say, Tom, there might be minorities where there's a particular impact. So we're interested in studying, for example, young people who are already experiencing mental health problems. Is the effect different for those young people living in urban versus rural environments? For example, those in isolated communities might feel particularly affected by the ban. We're interested in minoritized groups such as those from LGBTQ plus populations, because we know that young people from those groups might use social media for social support in particular. And so I think as well as the quantitative measures that we might look at, so questionnaire measures of mental health or measures of what people are doing on their screens at any given moment, we also want to look at the qualitative data from young people and find out how the ban is affecting them in their own words.
1: At the beginning of this, we heard a whole bunch of questions from teenagers who are about to be banned from social media. I think we've answered a few of them, but by no means all of them, or come even close. Do you want the same answers? Do you have the same answers? What did you make of them?
0: I mean, I think a theme that came through really clearly, if social media is being taken away, how will that affect them? There was a really interesting question about, is it really addictive? Will I experience withdrawal symptoms? I think there's also a really interesting piece to be done around what young people will be doing with their time instead. I think from what I've heard, the perception that with a social media ban, something might be being taken away, what is going to be put in its place. Amy talked earlier about a cultural shift. What does that actually mean? So yeah, a lot of questions. Also, why the age of 16 has been chosen? I think that's a really interesting question. I think any age that would be chosen would be to some extent arbitrary. In the UK, it's 16. I believe in France, it's 15. So to some extent, the choice is a social one as much as a scientific one. I think to the extent that we do have evidence, we know that the adolescent brain is still developing. These are formative years that young people are particularly susceptible to mental health problems, with half of mental health problems emerging by the age of 18. And so I imagine that this underpins some of the decision to choose 16, but I would by no means say that this is 100% a scientific decision. It's a social one as well.
1: Thanks both.
0: Thank you.
1: Kit, you know about stats. You also, I think, know about having children. Where do you stand on the stats of mental health and social media and everything else?
3: I mean, personally, I struggle with social media a bit myself. I find seeing the best bits of other people's lives, you know, as if it was always their life, is a bit difficult. I have a 13-year-old and an 11-year-old. And yeah, we've made a conscious choice not to let them use social media. And I think maybe the social media ban will make that choice easier for other parents.
1: You're listening to Inside Science from the BBC World Service. Tell us what science you think we should be investigating. Our email address is insidescience@bbc.co.uk. Now over to Roland Pease, who has been investigating the latest international science with a brief leap back in time.
4: Today's story concerns what could be the first evidence of a disease outbreak yet found in prehistory. It concerns plague, Yersinia pestis, made famous by the medieval Black Death, but here spreading 5,500 years ago in mobile hunter-gatherer groups, not in settled urban or farming populations. The story starts, archaeogeneticist Rory McLeod told me, with puzzling graves near Lake Baikal in eastern Siberia.
5: There was one particular site which had very high excess of dead children. And as well as that, the radiocarbon datings showed that these deaths took place over an extremely short time period. Pretty much everybody seems to have died at the same time. But there was no clear explanation for what could have caused this mass mortality. There was no evidence for violence. There was no evidence for skeletal trauma. So for a long time, they really couldn't explain what had happened, and were very interested in the possibility that ancient DNA might be able to shed some light on this.
4: And so the idea there being that by looking at the DNA, you would find not just who they were, but you'd find if they'd been suffering any infection.
5: Yeah, I don't think infectious disease was really something that immediately occurred to us. So ancient DNA would potentially provide more insight into the identity of these individuals in terms of their ancestries. If these were an external group from the rest of the Baikal hunter-gatherers, for instance. So we studied the remains of 46 individuals in these for these Baikal plague strains. And we do see a lot of biological relatedness. And so you see lots of cases of siblings being buried together in shared graves, parents being buried close by their offspring at the large site of Ushida 1, where we have this single dramatic, catastrophic mass death event. You see quite a lot of shared graves in particular.
4: But in the event, you found out a lot more than that.
5: Yes. So what was kind of extraordinary was that we found that really plague seems to have been the cause of death for everybody here. And the reason why we didn't expect this result at all is because this flies against the expectations in our understanding of disease epidemiology for really devastating impacts of disease outbreaks upon communities.
4: But I have spoken to people in the past that plague has been known, maybe not this far back, but, you know, thousands of years ago. So plague has been recorded from around the world.
5: Yes. So we are well aware of plague strains having occurred in late Neolithic Europe until around about 5,200, 5,300 years ago, or the oldest examples from Europe. There's one individual that's dated between 5,300 and 5,000 years ago. But this is the first instance that we have of really prehistoric plague from outside of Europe, and it's also by far the oldest. And what's kind of really exciting about these outbreaks are that they show definitively that these plague strains were deadly.
4: And where do you think the plague came from? I have heard of other work that says that marmots may have been the original source.
5: Yeah, so marmots have kind of long been guessed to be potentially the natural reservoir of plague. And marmots are the kind of primary risk animal for plague today if you're in Central Asia. You see lots of news reports, unfortunately, of horse herders, for instance, eating a marmot that's undercooked, for instance, and unfortunately then becoming infected and dying of plague.
4: And would it just be repeated infection, or do you think that this was human-to-human transmission?
5: So we think that the evidence that we have is more consistent with human-to-human transmission. We see multiple instances of the same strains of plague turning up at contemporaneous cemetery sites quite far apart. So the first outbreak really concentrates on these two cemetery sites of Ushida and Shumalika, and those are 37 kilometers apart along the River Angara. But we see some distant biological relationships on the level of cousins, or slightly more than cousins, between the individuals there. But given that they're at such different cemetery sites, we interpret archaeologically that these are different groups of people, but people that would very, very likely have come in contact at different times.
4: I mean, to me, this is very interesting, you know, because we know of the Black Death and the great outbreaks, shall we say, of the medieval times. Do you know how, if this is very different as a bacterium 5,000 years ago than it was 1,000 years ago?
5: Yes, this is really, really different. So what's quite exciting is that the plague strains that we have from Lake Baikal are quite close to the kind of root of the evolutionary tree of all the plague. So these are really close to being an ancestor to the entire diversity of plague, Yersinia pestis, including those Black Death plague strains. You can kind of think of plague strains as somewhat like cocktails of genes. And some of these genes also interact to make the cocktail significantly more potent. So in the case of the plague strains that led to the first pandemic and the Black Death, a gene emerges around about 3,800 years ago that allows the plague infection to take on this form of bubonic plague, being transmitted by flea bites and resulting in these horrible buboes that have led to so much suffering and are classically depicted with the Black Death.
4: So that's a later adaptation.
5: That's a much later adaptation, exactly. So what's happening with these early plague strains in prehistory, well over 1,000 years before that emerges, you have a different set of ingredients resulting in potency. And unfortunately, this different set of ingredients includes a gene that we don't see later on called YPM, which is a super antigen, which is unfortunately especially deadly for children.
4: The one thing I'm curious about is that you seem to have been so lucky that these individuals were preserved to record this unique insight into the early evolution of play.
5: Yeah, no, it's really extraordinary that they buried the dead in this particular way. And it kind of really makes you wonder what would have happened when there weren't people who were survivors who were able to bury the dead like this. I mean, are we missing a huge amount of other evidence of outbreaks of plague amongst hunter-gatherers simply because everybody died or there wasn't anybody fit or strong enough or in that position to be able to bury the dead? And it's also just so close in the evolution of plague to when we think plague first emerges as a separate species.
4: Rory McLeod of Oxford University on the beginning of epidemics, described this week in Nature.
1: Thanks, Roland. Now,
6: the World Cup is up and running.
7: In.
6: It's met brilliantly. It's been absolutely sensational in the second half.
8: What an unbelievable moment. Gets his shot in. Gets his hat trick. What a story. What a story. That's unbelievable. With practically the last kick of the ball.
6: Champions of the world's greatest game.
1: Ah, the beautiful game. The game of two halves. The game with the ball and the people and the one man who's allowed to use his hands. Fear not! Over the next month, it is our firm pledge not to tell you anything useful or insightful about the World Cup. Instead, we are interested in the useful and insightful things the World Cup can tell us about us. When football fans see crowds gathering to watch the game, they see a sublime gladiatorial contest of human excellence or some such. Scientists, they see an opportunity to study crowds and psychology at scale. So over the next month, we're going to use that to make our own World Cup squad, a World Cup squad of science. And I am to be its Thomas Tuchel, the science manager. Joining me is Kit Yates. You can think of him as like the guy who cuts up the oranges, but nevertheless, I've allowed you to do your own talent spotting. Thanks. And I think you found a promising striker in the big leagues of the American Economic Review.
3: Yeah, so I want to tell you about penalty shootouts, and the paper is called Testing Mixed Strategy Equilibria When Players Are Heterogeneous, The Case of Penalty Kicks in Soccer. So as a mathematician, what I like about penalties is that all the complexities of the game are stripped away. So penalty taking is really pure, simple sort of game between the taker and the keeper. And so from a scientific point of view, it makes it an ideal part of the game to analyse. Unfortunately, there is this branch of mathematics known as game theory, which is dedicated to understanding these simple sorts of competitions. So game theorists would call taking a penalty a zero-sum game. For the taker to score, the keeper has to concede, and for the keeper to come out on top, they have to either save the shot or allow the taker missing. But either way, there's only one winner, so it's a zero-sum game. So the game theorists in this paper, they use a simple model of penalty taking where they just think about three options for the placement of the penalty: to the left, to the right, or down the middle, and the same three options that the keeper can use to attempt to save. And they also assume that both the taker and the keeper make up their minds about what their strategy is going to be well in advance, which isn't a terrible assumption. It's not always true. But then they can say something about penalty taking strategy. And what they suggest is what game theory predicts is that no single strategy, like always aim to the right, is going to be optimal because it's predictable. We see keepers nowadays with notes on their water bottles about which way the taker is likely to hit their penalty. So to avoid that predictability, the optimal strategy to use, game theoretically at least, is what they would call a mixed strategy, where the player deliberately introduces unpredictability or randomness into their decision making to prevent the opponents from exploiting patterns. So this would mean taking aim at different sides, left, right, middle, each time. And so the study that I'm presenting to you is one that actually looked at the data in two of Europe's top leagues, in France and Italy, and found that rather than favouring one side of the goal, penalty takers did indeed choose randomly between kicking to the left, to the right, or down the middle, consistent with this game theoretic mixed strategy.
1: And I think this is in contrast to less good, sort of more amateur players, where actually they are predictable. So it's like they sort of learnt this randomness strategy.
3: Yeah, exactly. When you hear the top penalty takers talk about taking their penalties, they sometimes say, look, I don't even know which way I'm going to hit it before I walk up to the ball. They are genuinely using a mixed strategy, whereas I don't think that's the case lower down the leagues.
1: Okay, so we promised listeners who might not be that into football that this is going to be about, you know, more than football, a sort of jumping off point. This is wider societal implications, doesn't it?
3: So these mixed strategies come up all over the place, but in particular in the context of like international diplomacy, where sticking to a pure strategy, having a preordained response to any given situation that might come up, might reduce the ability of a negotiator to bluff or to bluster or to manipulate their opponent. And conversely, on the flip side, when you're negotiating with someone who might have their finger on the nuclear button 1 minute or advocate for total disarmament the next, an opponent might find themselves making more concessions. And famously, President Nixon used what was called madman theory in the 1960s and 70s. And the aim, as the name of madman theory suggests, was to convince your opponent that you're a little bit unhinged. So Nixon, he reasoned that if his opponents judged him to be an irrational actor, they wouldn't be able to predict his plays, and they would then have to make more concessions to avoid the risk of accidentally triggering him into some sort of retaliatory action.
1: So in this sense, the penalty shootout is a sort of crucible, a kind of paradigm for how everything else is going on.
3: It's a tightly controlled model of where these negotiations, this game theory, can come up with lots of good data.
1: I've been talent spotting as well. The study I want to look at this particular episode, this first study I bring to the squad, published in the BMJ in 2020, and it's titled Association of High Profile Football Matches in Europe with, and this is why I love it, with traffic accidents in Asia. Tonight, Canada are playing Qatar at 11 p.m. UK time, 7 p.m. Toronto time, but 1 a.m. Qatar time. So look, what does it mean when an entire nation is sleepless? And what I love about this study is that they realised we could look into this, and they looked into it through traffic accidents. So there's loads of data. They've got, well over 1.8 million accidents in Taiwan and Singapore, and they're looking to see how they correlate to games the day before. So if in the middle of the night, Taiwanese time, there was a game by FC Barcelona, what is the value of players in that game? And they use it as a proxy for the importance of that game. So FC Barcelona turn up and you've got more than €1 billion worth of players on the pitch. Seville, a more modest third of €1 billion. And the thing they found, which is just shows the power of the World Cup as a way of just mustering all of this data, and the power of football as a way of mustering population level data, is for every €8 million increase in the value of players on the pitch, you got an extra accident in Taiwan. And I find that fascinating. And obviously, you can only get that sort of level of data on what does sleeplessness do for you if you're looking at an entire population, which is what they're able to do.
3: So just to, like, the causality here is the more that you get to spend on your squad, the more popular it is because that comes from TV money, the more people are watching it, and then for the more accidents that happen because people are tired because they're watching the game. Is that the idea?
1: Yeah, exactly. So you do a big signing in Barcelona and someone has a fender bender in Taiwan. So I'm going to take these. Your study, I think, is fascinating, and obviously we need an unpredictable but brilliant centre forward. So I'm going to place yours as the centre forward. For mine, I think it's reliable, it's solid, it's really done the legwork. I'm going to make that a left back. That'll be one of ours, and we can see how we can fill up the squad over the weeks to come. But for now, that's all we have time for on Inside Science. It is goodbye from Ball Boy Kit Yates.
3: Thanks very much. See you.
1: And it's goodbye from important manager of World Cup science, me, Tom Whipple. They think it's all over. It is now.
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10: Norma Percy is a legend of documentary films. 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
12: Coming up after the news, Chips Ahoy on Unexpected Elements. The global shortage of computer chips means that top manufacturers are threatening to put up their prices. That's all the excuse we need to talk not just about the latest lab on a chip, that's growing mini cervixes to investigate their behaviour during pregnancy, but we'll also be doing a deep dive into chips of the potato-based variety. The bad news is that the frying reaction that makes them golden brown produces a chemical that might increase the risk of cancer. The good news is that science is on the case. Let's hear how. And we aren't the only species that likes a chip. We hear how seagulls learn what to eat and steal from watching us. Plus, fibre, vitamins, energy, and even proteins, we hear the case for the potato as a superfood. That's coming up after this.
13: BBC News with Moira Alderson. Fighting has continued in Lebanon a day after the US and Iran signed a peace agreement that included an end to the hostilities there. The Lebanese Health Ministry said Israeli strikes in the south killed at least 18 people. Israel said four of its soldiers, including a senior officer, were killed in combat with the Iranian-backed group Hezbollah. Hugo Beshega is in Beirut.
14: Lebanon State News Agency described the bombardment overnight across the Nabatea district as one of the most intense in the war and said multiple buildings were hit. The situation in Lebanon, where Israel has been fighting Hezbollah, raises questions about the future of the truce between the US and Iran. The text calls for the permanent termination of the conflict and for Lebanon's territorial integrity and sovereignty to be ensured. Israel, however, says it has no intention of withdrawing from Lebanon.
13: A new round of direct negotiations between the US and Iran that was due to start today in Switzerland has been postponed. The White House said the Vice President J.D. Vance had delayed his trip as plans had not been finalised, but it was looking forward to beginning technical talks as soon as possible. The suspension came after Israeli strikes in southern Lebanon. The US-Iranian agreement left crucial issues unresolved, including Iran's nuclear programme, which were up for discussion in Bürgenstock. Lise Doucette is there.
15: All the preparations are here, but the big question now is how long will this, what is being described as a suspension? We'll have to see what President Trump says when he finds out that it's not going according to plan on day two of this 60-day window for negotiations. There are many wins for Iran in this process, and this is one. It very much wants American forces out of this region completely. It very much sees Israel as its main enemy in this region for how Iran would like the region to evolve. But of course, Israel sees itself threatened by Lebanon. And the deal, quite frankly, as we've been reporting, has been disastrous.
13: Lise Doucette with that report. Israel's far-right security minister, Itamar Ben-Gvir, has accused the United States of dealing with Nazis after the US vice president strongly criticized Israel over its negative stance on the Iran deal. The row could threaten decades of close cooperation. Speaking at the White House, Mr. Vance said, warned Israeli leaders that Donald Trump was the only head of state sympathetic to Israel. John Donison reports.
16: The vice president said America had supplied and paid for two-thirds of Israel's weapons and that critics needed to wake up and smell the reality. In an interview with the New York Times, Mr. Vance singled out the far-right Israeli ministers Itamar Ben-Gvir and Bezalel Smotrich, saying you can't just kill your way out of solving every single national security problem that you have.
13: BBC News. Britain's embattled Prime Minister has congratulated the former Labour Mayor of Manchester, Andy Burnham, for his by-election victory. Mr. Burnham can now become a Member of Parliament and challenge Keir Starmer for his job. The governing Labour Party has been lagging behind the anti-immigration reform party in national polls. Our political editor is Chris Mason.
17: This was an emphatic victory for Andy Burnham. Road testing an argument here, he'll now seek to drive nationally that he is the Labour figure, unlike Sir Keir Starmer, who can beat Nigel Farage and Reform. But does his popularity extend beyond Greater Manchester? Will this result mean more Labour MPs privately or publicly call for Sir Keir to go? If that were to happen at scale, and or very senior names were to do so, it may become obvious that he can no longer viably govern.
13: Chris Mason reporting. A report has suggested that the British economy is 6% smaller than it would have been if the country hadn't left the European Union. The findings are based on Bank of England data about the decisions, views and financial results of thousands of British companies since the 2016 Brexit referendum. Ukrainian officials say Russian attacks on the city of Sumy have killed two people and injured two others. In Kharkiv, the governor said five people, including three children, were hurt when the city was hit by Russian bombs. It comes a day after Russia threatened with massive and regular retaliations for Ukraine's biggest drone strikes against Moscow. Iran says it's lodging a complaint with FIFA over what it says are continuing US entry visa issues for its football squad at the World Cup. The team had expected to be allowed to arrive at the city hosting Iran's games 2 days before each match, but they said they were given only a day to prepare. That's the latest world news from the BBC.
12: When I was little, my mum had a not-quite-nanny. The system, called au pairs, meant that a university-age girl would stay with your family with free accommodation in return for helping with childcare. There were five of us. We had Marie-Claire from Switzerland. And in Switzerland, what the Brits called chips are known as pommes frites. And what the Swiss called chips are in most countries called chips and are what we call potato crisps. You can see where the misunderstanding could have happened. Mum left Marie-Claire to make our supper, fish fingers and chips, which should have been a simple case of taking some food and sticking it in the oven. What Marie-Claire attempted to make were chips, aka crisps, wafer-thin, deep-fried potato snacks. That's advanced-level cookery skills, hours of work. Apparently, they were delicious. I'm Marnie Chesterton from the BBC World Service. This is Unexpected Elements.

0: And this show is something of a science party, so as well as the chips and dips, I've also brought an enviable group of science broadcasters prepped and ready for fact-based chat. At least I hope we are. In Berlin, Germany, contributing correspondent for Science magazine, Kai Kuperschmidt. Welcome.
1: Hallo Mani, schön wieder da zu sein.
0: And from Sydney, Australia, science and health journalist Katie Silver. Welcome, welcome.
2: Thanks, Mani. G'day.
0: Quick fire question to you both. Favorite flavor of crisp?
2: Salt and vinegar for me.
1: Oh, yeah, definitely top three. I will admit, though, my husband just came back from the US and the one thing he had to bring me was ghost pepper chips.
0: Oh, okay. I'm going to find them next time I'm stateside. So this is a science show inspired by the news. And what we do is we scour the headlines until we find a story that appeals to our scientific sensibilities. And we see that as an appetizer. Then we throw in some tangentially related science stories for starters, chuck in a meaty expert or two, add a generous helping of surprising facts, sprinkle in some listener input. I think my stomach's just gurgled. It's making me hungry. We finish up with some audio from the archives, and hopefully by the end we all feel satiated and maybe a little smarter. On that note, here is the story we've picked for this week.
3: Today we're talking about computer chips.
4: The world's largest chip maker has said inflation is pushing up the cost of doing business, which could mean price rises.
5: TSMC, Taiwan Semiconductor Manufacturing Company, makes the most advanced microchips at the heart of almost every modern device we use.
6: None of this artificial intelligence would be possible without the highly specialized chips.
7: It could mean that a lot of everyday tech items cost a little bit more.
0: Yes, the world's largest microchip manufacturer, TSMC, which makes chips for tech giants like Apple and Nvidia, has said that inflation is pushing up their costs and they haven't ruled out price rises. Now, tech journalists are calling this Ramageddon, which I love. You know, chips are what the RAM or memory is based on. Your electronic devices, basically, are about to get more expensive. So, we are talking about the price of chips, and adding whatever science source we fancy to that. Lateral thinking encouraged. Katie, what science story would you like to share?
2: So basically, we've heard that scientists have been able to coax human cells on a chip to simulate a mini cervix during pregnancy.
0: Okay, so I've heard of organs on chips, and that's where scientists create these small devices about the size of a USB stick that have little thin channels, and it's actually adapted from how computer microchips are made, and then they fill these little channels with living human cells, and then they use that to test drugs on. I've heard that for lungs, and I've heard of brains on chips, but I've not heard of a cervix before.
2: Good. Well, I'm glad I can still find things that you haven't heard of before, Marty. So this research was led by Donald Ingber at Harvard University. And I should mention that this is a preprint paper.
0: Okay. So it's been written up. It's not yet gone through peer review, which is the last step before publication. So it means proceed with caution, right, Katie?
2: Yes, that's right. So they collected cervical cells from two women who'd had their uteruses removed, and they arranged the cells on a 3D chip in a way that basically mimicked the cervix lining and its structural layers. They then used hormones and nutrients to encourage the cells to grow, and then they soaked them in human hormones at a level that would normally come about when a woman is about 7 months pregnant, so towards the end, and that's the time when preterm birth is most common.
0: And did it actually work like a cervix?
2: Well, yes, for all intents and purposes. So one thing that was even replicated was the formation of the mucus plug that develops in the cervical canal. And now that typically prevents infection, as it's a barrier between the uterus and the vaginal canal. And then it dissolves as the cervix shortens and when labor is approaching.
1: Why did they create this? What's the real world impact?
2: Well, every year around the world, about 13 million babies are born prematurely. So that's defined as being before 37 weeks. That's around 1 in 10 live births. It's staggering. And of course, that's a huge cause of child mortality, disability. And so far, we have very few ways of slowing or preventing it. So one of the interesting challenges in all of this is that animals don't labor like us. So it's been very hard to study, and hence the need for the chip.
0: Right, because there's no way that anyone wants to submit a pregnant woman to any kind of intervention that might jeopardize the birth.
2: Definitely, 100%.
0: So this chip is a way around that. Have scientists had any insights from it yet?
2: Yes, so previous research had suggested that the vaginal microbiome might play a part in preterm birth. So that's a dynamic ecosystem of microorganisms, primarily bacteria, but also fungi and viruses that live inside the vagina. And it plays an essential role in maintaining one's reproductive health and also protecting against infections. Now, what the researchers did was apply either a healthy or an unhealthy vaginal microbiome to the chips, and they left it for 4 days.
0: Okay, and what happened?
2: So the chips that were exposed to a healthy microbiome had a 20% increase in a protein that helps this mucus form, while the cervix chip that had the unhealthy microbiome had a 60% increase in an enzyme that makes the mucus break down. So really quite remarkable research. They also found that the unhealthy microbiome could cause the immune cells to release molecules that basically cause structural changes in the cervix that might then contribute to premature labor. Now, one of these molecules is called interleukin-1 beta, and there's a drug that's being used to treat rheumatoid arthritis that actually can block this molecule. So there's already even a potential treatment pathway.
0: So was that dished up to these cervixes on a chip?
2: That was the next step, basically trying to see whether or not this drug may have an impact. And fascinatingly, it actually reduced the way these mucus degrading enzymes worked by about 80%, albeit, as I say, on chips so far, not yet in humans. And of course, while it isn't perfect, it could be the first step towards helping us get a better understanding of preterm births, which, as I say, could have huge impacts.
0: Katie, thank you so much for starting us off with a cervix on a chip. Kai, where do you want to take us next?
1: You know, as a foodie, I'm going to move us away from electronic chips and organs on chips to another sort of chip, the potato-based kind.
0: I was hoping that we get here. When you say chips, can I just clarify, do you mean the things that British people eat with burgers or fish? Or are you talking about crisps, the salty snack that you get in the bag?
1: Well, I'm very cognizant of being on the BBC, so we're using chips to mean, you know, what the Americans would call fries.
0: Okay, so what are you going to tell us about chips?
1: Well, I've been kind of fascinated by the chemistry that makes chips taste so good, right? I'm not a chemist by training, but this is the one chemical reaction I've always been fascinated by, really, and it's called the Maillard reaction. It's when you heat a potato to more than 140 degrees Celsius, then the amino acids in the potato start reacting with the sugars like glucose and fructose in there. And you get this range of amazing aromas that are produced, these nutty tastes or toasty tastes. And it's not just fries. Think of toasted bread, of roasted coffee, you know, of a nice steak. All of that is the Maillard reaction.
0: It just makes everything better, right?
1: So there is one little snag, and that's in 2002, Swedish scientists found that fries and some other food actually contain surprisingly high amounts of acrylamide, and it is thought to possibly cause cancer. So they were really interested when they found this, and when they researched it, it turned out that the problem was the Maillard reaction.
0: No.
1: Yeah, so this amazing chemical reaction that produces all of these delicious aromas unfortunately also produces this chemical, and one more downer. The problem is especially bad in chips.
0: Kai, we need to know, how dangerous are chips?
1: When we talk about these possibly carcinogenic substances, it's always helpful to kind of compare it to other things. So the WHO classes this as probably carcinogenic. There are other things that we eat every day that we know to be carcinogenic. So for instance, processed meat is known in the long run to increase your risk of developing certain types of cancer. And of course, none of this is anywhere near the risk that you get from smoking a cigarette. So there's a bit of a debate in the scientific community still, because on the one hand, we have animal data that suggests that acrylamide does cause cancer. But then when you look in humans, when you do epidemiological studies, it's hard to see any effect there. And partly the reason might be that we're just not exposed to the levels of acrylamide that we use in these animal experiments. But it's basically an open question still.
0: Okay, so acrylamide as a cancer-causing food contaminant is still on the maybe list for humans. But precautionary principle means we're going to try and get it out of foods as much as possible, which is sad for everyone who likes French fries.
1: Right.
0: What do I do, though, if I don't want to cut French fries out of my life?
1: Right. First of all, very good decision making. Don't do that. We love chips. I mean, there's a couple of ways. And so interestingly, ever since this was discovered, of course, people have been working on, you know, different ways of solving this problem. And One of the things that scientists have been working on is really to either genetically engineer or breed in the classic way potato varieties that have very little asparagine. That is the amino acid that, when it combines with sugars, produces acrylamide. There is one type of potato on the market that's been genetically engineered to have very low asparagine, but that wasn't a big success, partly probably because of the label genetically modified. And so a lot of people are hoping that the conventionally bred potato varieties with low asparagine are going to be part of the solution. And that's increasingly being used also by, you know, big companies that produce a lot of chips every day. People are also, sometimes they use an enzyme that breaks down the asparagine into aspartic acid, but that's kind of easier to do, of course, on something that's like thin, but that is a potential other solution people are looking at.
2: Kai, I was so excited when you were going to talk about chips, and that was a real buzzkill.
1: I know, terrible, but you know, it's what they bring the Germans onto this program for.
2: The doom and gloom.
0: Bringing listeners back in here, what are chips or fries called in your part of the world? And most importantly, what do you put on them? When I lived in the Netherlands, they have something called patat met oorlogsaus, which is translates as war sauce, which is satay, mayo and raw chopped onions, which is an amazing combination. Anyone going to top that? If you can, then email unexpected@bbc.co.uk or our WhatsApp number is +44 330 678 3080. Still to come, did you know there are chip thieves on the loose? We reveal more after this.
8: Hiya, it's Robbie here, and it's time for this week's Unexpected Elements quiz. Potatoes are one of the most common foods on the planet. Mashed, fried, roasted or chipped, you can find them in one form or another pretty much anywhere. But where do they really come from? Well, a team of scientists have been looking into their origins and have come across something quite unexpected. It turns out that the potato's ability to form tubers, that's the fleshy bit of the potato that we eat, evolved from another plant millions of years ago. So my question to you is, which of these is the potato's ancestor? Is it A, a tomato, B, an onion, or C, cassava? My question to you is, which of these is the potato's ancestor? That's A, a tomato, B, an onion, or C, a cassava. Have a think, and I'll be back soon with the answer.
0: You're listening to Unexpected Elements from the BBC World Service, the science show inspired by the news. And this week we're talking chips, microchips, biological organs grown on chips, and delicious deep-fried potatoes. And yes, many people enjoy a plate of chips or fries, but did you know that certain animals are partial to them too? Joining us now is Paul Graham, Professor of Animal Behaviour at Sussex University in the UK. Welcome, Paul.
9: Thank you. Pleasure to be here.
0: I should say, Kai and Katie, that last time I met Paul, it was on a beach and we bought some chips and it was kind of to lure in a particular animal that you've studied extensively, the seagull. And of course, I'm immediately getting bird lovers' backs up because seagull isn't actually a thing, is it?
9: No, it's not a specific species, but I think it's a useful term that we all recognise, but different places. It might be a herring gull or a silver gull or a blackback gull, but they're very closely related and they all share this love of chips. So they do show very similar behaviours.
0: Right. And they are famously good at stealing chips, often out of people's hands. Is this a behaviour that they're born with?
9: It's a natural tendency to steal, certainly. So these species share a trait that we call kleptoparasitism, which is the idea of getting food by stealing from others. So if you're particularly adept at that, you can obviously save energy by spending less time foraging if you're a particularly good thief. These gull species will do amazing behaviours where they'll kind of attack other gulls or other seabirds as they're flying, and they'll kind of hit them and make them drop their food, and then they'll swoop underneath and catch the food that's been dropped. And it's not a great leap to imagine how they transferred that to the slightly more slow pace of human life and people wandering around seafronts with plates of chips. So it's not natural, but it's kind of, you can see where they got it from.
0: Right. As a child from a large family, Kleptoparasitic behavior, I think, is something I identify with. You know, if there's one cookie and five kids, you're going to go for it.
9: Yes, that's a true nature red in tooth and claw kind of scenario, that one, isn't it? Yeah.
0: Exactly. So you said that it's not natural, but it's natural for them to see us as part of their environment and kind of learn from human behavior, I guess. That's quite smart, right?
9: Oh, yeah. Yeah, they're very, very smart animals. One of the characteristics of thieves is that your genetics can't tell you exactly what food you're going to get. So you have to be born with a little bit of flexibility and you have to let your environment tell you which situations might give you the food that you can steal. And so having that flexibility means that you have to be a rapid learner. And so we see rapid learning in a social context between gulls. They're very good at observing each other. And also one of the fun things that we see in urban gulls is they're actually able to learn from humans, which is quite rare for animals to be able to read the body language and behavior of other species.
1: You just said they learn from human behavior. In what way?
9: Some of the research that we've done has shown that they're able to pay attention to the specific details of what humans were eating. So what we did is we had student volunteers sitting on a beach eating from packets of crisps. And so these packets might be green or blue, depending on the flavor. And then in front of the student, we would have other packets of crisps of those colors and some other colors. But basically, what we observed in the gulls is that they would peck on the packets of crisps that were the same color as the student demonstrator had been eating. And so that showed us that they were paying attention to the details of what humans were actually eating at that point. And then they were using that information, in this case, the color of the crisp packets, to decide where they should go and try and forage to get food.
1: So I can trick them into eating the crisps I like the least, like prawn cocktail?
9: Yeah, you could. I mean, it'd be a very laborious way to get rid of your prawn cocktail crisp, but you could certainly, it would work, yeah.
2: You mentioned them being in cities. Of course, that's probably not their natural habitat. What kind of impact is that having on them, this kind of move into urban areas?
9: The ones that have managed to move, the impact isn't too great. So a subset of gull species, we think the ones that were ancestrally cliff nesting. So if you were very good on cliffs, cities came along and provided really good nesting opportunities that turned out to be safer because things like foxes aren't going to steal your eggs on top of a tall building, and they're also warmer. And so those species that cliff nested could move into cities really easily, and their populations have stayed reasonably stable. But the ones that couldn't move because they didn't cliff nest have then been impacted by the loss of habitat because of cities, and they've been impacted by other anthropogenic changes such as loss of habitat due to intensive agriculture. So the ones that have urbanized are kind of doing okay in population terms, and it's the others where we can see the impact.
1: I do have one behavioral question. Like you mentioned that they're basically natural born thieves, right? So if that's very common, if they keep stealing from each other, you'd kind of expect there to be some kind of arms race behaviorally, no? Like what kind of defenses have they also developed? Because it would seem weird for them to keep stealing and not to learn how to avoid being stolen from.
9: That's a really, really good question. So generally, interaction between animals, when we think of food scenarios, we're usually thinking predator-prey. And so ecologists have this phrase, the life dinner principle, that if an interaction between two animals is going to end up with one of them dying, then you have very strong adaptations in order to make sure you don't get caught and that you don't get eaten. So rabbits are significantly faster than foxes over a short distance because the risk is too great. Whereas losing your dinner doesn't drive adaptations that are as extreme because it's just your dinner. So I'm not exactly sure whether we would notice any adaptations other than the fact that the skill you need to fly in order to steal is probably the same skill you need in order to fly in a highly mobile way in order to avoid being stolen from. So it might be that the arms race is actually kind of really fine-tuning the same thing.
1: Right. I will say if I lost my dinner three times in a row, I would adapt ferociously.
9: mean, well, three. I mean, if you lost it three times, we'd have to say that's a shame on you. I think as far as I'm concerned, anybody who's lost their dinner twice in a kind of seafront area needs to look at have a long, hard look at themselves.
0: Any top tips, Paul, to protect your dinner from seagulls?
9: There was some really fun research from Exeter a few years ago where they demonstrated that if you can see a bird that's eyeing your food, if you make direct eye contact with them, then they won't try and steal while you're making eye contact. So that's another sign of their skill, because it shows that they're able to read the body language as to when you're paying attention or not. If a gull is attacking you because it's a territorial scenario, so I sometimes get this on my street at home where if they're nesting on the house next door, if I cycle past in the wrong coloured clothing, then they seem to find that quite annoying. And if they're attacking you in that scenario, then it is hard to stop them, because that's an attack for defensive purposes rather than for food purposes. And what you should do then is basically stand and point at the bird that's attacking you and make sure that it becomes disinterested as it realises that you are paying attention. But for food purposes, stare at the bird that you think is going to steal from you.
0: Professor Paul Graham, thank you so much for coming on to Unexpected Elements and sharing some of the behaviours of these fascinating birds.
9: It's been a pleasure. Thank you.
0: Thank you, Professor Paul Graham. Listeners, if you've ever had your snacks swiped from your hands by a sneaky species, do let us know the offender and what they took. The email address is unexpected@bbc.co.uk. So this week, the potential price rises of microchips has led us to find out why researchers have grown a cervix on a chip. We've discovered that potatoes are being bred to make safer chips, and we've just heard why seagulls have learned to love and steal your seaside snacks. Coming up, we'll be learning about an unexpected discovery off the coast of Australia. We'll be finding out why some people can nap and others can't, and I'll be pondering further magic of the humble spud. Stay with us.
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0: Coming up after the news, it's a much maligned vegetable, but is it also a secret power product? Fibre, vitamins, energy and even proteins, we hear the case for the potato as a superfood. Plus, recent research reveals the secrets of the newest, largest whale graveyard, and why can some folk siesta while others aren't great nappers? Who has the winning sleep strategy? Find out shortly.
15: BBC News with Moira Alderson. Fighting has continued in Lebanon a day after the US and Iran signed a peace agreement that included an end to the hostilities there. The Lebanese Health Ministry said Israeli strikes in the south overnight killed at least 18 people. Israel said four of its soldiers were killed in combat with the Iranian-backed group Hezbollah. A new round of direct negotiations between the US and Iran that was due to start in Switzerland has been postponed. The White House said the Vice President, J.D. Vance, had delayed his trip as plans had not yet been finalised. Britain's Prime Minister has congratulated the former Mayor of Manchester, Andy Burnham, whose overnight by-election victory gives him the platform he needs to challenge Keir Starmer for his job. Mr. Burnham scored a decisive win in Makerfield over the Anti-Immigration Reform Party. The Afghan Defence Ministry says its air force carried out overnight attacks in Pakistan on what it described as hideouts of Islamist militants in the Balochistan and Khyber Pakhtunkhwa provinces. Pakistan has denied that its territory was struck. The authorities in areas controlled by Sudan's rapid support forces have suspended operations with the aid group Doctors Without Borders. An investigation by the charity found a pattern of sexual exploitation by some workers in refugee camps in neighbouring Chad. French prosecutors say the Moroccan football captain Achraf Hakimi will face trial on rape charges. The alleged offence happened in France in 2023. Hakimi, who plays for Paris Saint-Germain, has consistently denied wrongdoing. Iran's Football Federation is lodging a complaint with FIFA over continuing US entry visa issues for its Football World Cup squad. The team says they were given only a day in the United States to prepare for their opening game against New Zealand and for their next game against Belgium. BBC News.
0: This is Unexpected Elements from the BBC World Service, the science show inspired by the news. I'm Marnie Chesterton in Cardiff, in Wales, in the UK, and I'm here with...
2: Katie Silver in Sydney, Australia.
0: And...
1: Kai Kupferschmidt in Berlin.
0: Now, we've come to that bit of the programme where I call upon one of the panellists to bring along a story from their part of the world, maybe something that needs the chance to shine in the light of the global World Service audience. And as ever, they have the chance to win completely pointless points if they can somehow link it to this week's theme. So, who wants to take on the challenge?
2: Me, please. I want these points. So, and I've actually got two links. So, we've heard about seagulls and sticking with this kind of concept of marine life. I want to talk to you about whales and specifically those that have passed on.
0: Okay, we've gone morbid. And that links to chips?
2: Yes, because, as I say, whales, seagulls, you know, same, same. And we're also going to talk about basically kind of like submarines. They typically need a lot of semiconductor chips in order to function. So it's, I think, double points.
0: A whale is a seagull. So, yeah, double points.
2: You know, I'm not a biologist, Marnie.
0: Right, glossing over that, sure, all the points for you. Tell us the story.
2: It's the story of the world's biggest whale graveyard. It's been found in the Indian Ocean off the coast of Australia, where I am. And in this whale graveyard, there are five whales currently actively decomposing and about 476 fossils. There's even a new extinct species that's been found.
0: Wow, so how did they find this?
2: So it was an expedition of a Chinese research vessel about 3 years ago in March 2023. And as I say, Chips Ding sent a submersible into the Diamantina Zone. It's a 1,200-kilometre long area of underwater ridges and trenches. It's about 1,600 kilometres off the west coast of Australia. Now, the program aimed to investigate the biodiversity and the ecosystem, pollution and geological processes in the deepest part of the ocean. And they found this graveyard. It's in a depth of the ocean that's known as the Haddle Zone. It's about 6 to 11 kilometres below the surface. And the research team, which included researchers from China, Italy and New Zealand, knew that it was going to be globally significant, and it was published in the journal Nature.
0: Okay, so you mentioned a new extinct species, which is both exciting and depressing. I'd like to hear more about this.
2: Yes, so it was identified by its skull. It's a beaked whale, and it's been named after the area that it was found in. That's, don't quote me if I'm not getting this exactly correct with the pronunciation, but it's Pterocetus diamantinae. There was enough anatomical differences to distinguish the fossil from other species, and it provides an insight into how beaked whales evolved. They also found five other fossil species of this extinct beaked whale.

0: are a few possibilities. So one is the idea that it was a habitat where whales have lived, or potentially a migratory corridor. And both of these would mean that the whales likely died there naturally. Because there are so many beaked whale species, the other possibility is that the animals were specialized deep dives, and it could be that they were diving too deep and suffered from exhaustion or decompression, and that killed them. And also this zone is V-shaped, so they could have actually been funneled. The carcasses could have been funneled towards the seafloor to this depth of, as I say, between 6 and 11,000 meters below sea level.
1: And then how come they've stayed preserved for so long?
0: 5 million years. So there's a potentially combination of factors. So primarily then it's actually their noses that lasted. So they're dense, they're mineral rich, and they don't degrade as fast. There's low sedimentation in part because they are so far down. And that mineral coating I mentioned actually acts as a protective layer as well over the bones. And the other part as well is basically this environment, as I say, very cold, very stable. And so there's less weathering that goes on.
2: Yeah, because I've never heard of fossils that aren't just fossils that come out of the rock. I've never heard of fossils sort of appearing this way. I've heard about how a whale falls, so that's when a dead one sinks to the seabed. I've heard about how that's really important as a resource for the deep ocean community.
0: Yes, absolutely. It's quite fascinating how this decomposition actually influences so many animals. So at the first stage, for example, larger animals like hagfish and sleeper sharks munch on the soft tissue that can go on for months. After that, animals like bone-eating worms eat all the bones. Then the rest of the bones and tissues decompose, and bacteria breaks down the fat in the bones, which invertebrates like mussels eat. So it's really feeding basically everything down there, and that might go on for a very long time. And then when there's nothing left to eat, the remaining bone becomes like a reef, offering a hard surface for certain filter feeders to anchor to.
2: Have either of you watched the sped up videos?
1: Yes.
2: Yes, whale decomposition on the seabed. It's a whole genre, Katie. I really recommend it.
0: I've really been missing out. Oh. I can't believe I'm doing this story. I haven't seen that this is a thing.
2: This is such a thing. I mean, obviously it's not a real time thing, but you know, you get it on kind of top speed. Wow. And it's fascinating watching this thing being picked apart. So this group that found this enormous whale graveyard, is this the beginning of hunting for whale graveyards for them?
0: I think so. So they're going to look under the feeding grounds now of other beaked whales. Basically, you know, could there be other funneled areas, that sort of thing? Might that be a way to find other whale graveyards? Because, as I say, if that's where they live, it's also likely where they'll die too. And those sea trenches could indeed house a huge host of biodiversity.
2: Kai, I know in Germany there was a incident recently with Timmy the whale. Do you want to tell the World Service about what happened there?
1: Yeah, it was big news here. So this was in April, May, and it was a beached whale. And it was one of the stories that really pitted kind of the scientists and scientific advice against politicians and a little bit against public opinion. So there were a lot of scientists that were basically saying, look, the most humane thing to do here is to let the whale die or even kill it. And there's probably very little you can do, but there was a huge effort to try and get Timmy back into the sea. There was quite the circus. And ultimately, they did manage to put Timmy back in the sea, and then he resurfaced a little bit later and had died. It was an interesting example where scientific advice, you know, gets ignored in this kind of very concrete way.
2: Yeah, yeah. I get it, because it's such a big creature and everyone's watching it thinking, surely we can do something to help.
1: Yeah, and now one of the science journalists I know here in Germany, she went and watched the whale being the autopsy on the whale, and wrote a big piece about you know, all the sights and sounds of seeing this.
2: I watched a whale autopsy during lockdown. I was supposed to go to this lab where they get all of the beached whales. She asks for the ears, and she dissects the ear to look for damage to their hearing, because it's thought that's a big factor in why a lot of these whales are beaching. And because there was lockdown and I wasn't allowed to literally go to their lab, I don't know, she just got her phone up and

0: And we just did this fascinating sort of 2-hour live stream autopsy of a whale ear.
1: Wow.
0: The things you end up doing in this job. Thank you, Kai, and thank you, Katie. Listeners, any thoughts? You can send them to unexpected@bbc.co.uk. That, of course, is the email to reach our inbox. And we've been going through the inbox and you've all been chipping in with your lovely emails, also your texts. I've got a lovely postcard here. Here's some of our favourites. A couple of weeks ago, in our mango-inspired episode, I asked you for your invasive recipes after we discussed the invasive red claw crayfish, which is causing problems in southern Africa.
2: He writes, here in Florida, lionfish, especially in the Tampa Bay area, are extremely invasive and do loads of damage. But since there's so many, one of the most popular foods at restaurants is lionfish tacos. Many places let you catch them on the dock of the restaurant, then they cook it for you because you need to cut it up in a specific way as to not get the spines in the meat.
0: I love that the restaurants are getting the customers to do the work of catching the fish first, too. I do follow a social media account that just spears lionfish. And it's really compelling. It's just these guys who decided that rather than taking tourists around, I mean, they could make an entire career of just cleaning up the reef from this invasive species. Talking of lionfish, listener Christian also sent in a recipe, so it's clearly a popular invasive meal. He wrote, here in the Twin Island Republic of Trinidad and Tobago, specifically in our sister island Tobago, the lionfish is a venomous invasive animal that's quite damaging to the coral reef. Luckily, when prepared properly, the lionfish is a delicacy in Tobago that's said to taste like grouper or snapper. You can eat it by itself or mix it with a number of foods to make a tasty combo. I want to know what those tasty combos are, Christian. Moving on to the postcard. Look at that. Thank you to listener Steve, who sent us a postcard of Ian, the Patagonian burrowing parrot. Ian lives in the Tracy Avery in Utah in the United States. And as the name suggests, burrowing parrots live in elaborate burrows that they carve out of cliff faces. I love parrots. One day I will own my parrot empire. Thank you so much to everyone who sends us messages and emails. I genuinely am so delighted, particularly any kind of... I'm very old school, so like any letters or postcards are brilliant. We're building up a really good stamp collection too. The contact information is unexpected@bbc.co.uk, or you can WhatsApp us or send a voice note. That number is +44 330 678 3080, and the postcard address is Unexpected Elements, BBC World Service, Cardiff, CF10 4GA, in the UK. Don't go anywhere, we're going to be right back after this.
3: Hello again, it's Robbie here, back with the answer to this week's quiz. Earlier, I asked you, what is the potato's unexpected ancestor? Was it A, a tomato, B, an onion, or C, cassava? And the answer is A, a tomato. A group of scientists from the Agricultural Genomics Institute in China found that wild tomatoes that grew in the Andes crossed with another wild plant called a tuberosum, and the two began to mix their genetic material. The process formed a whole new variety of plant, producing thick, starchy underground tubers that became the potatoes that we know and love today. The potatoes inherited genes from both parent plants and thrived because of their resilience against cold winters and tough droughts, which made them favourable to farmers. So next time you're having chips with ketchup, just remember you're basically eating the distant cousins of the same plant.
0: We don't just get letters and emails from our listeners, we also get questions. And being a helpful bunch, we like to find an answer. It's time for Ask the Unexpected. And let's take a listen to this week's question.
4: Hi, I'm David from Cairns, Northern Australia. My question is this.
1: Why is it that if I have a snooze for even 5 or 10 minutes during the course of the day, that I have terrible trouble sleeping that night? In fact, I may not sleep properly at all for the whole night just because I've had that little snooze. And why is it that some people can snooze anytime and wake up and not have this issue?
0: Good question, David. Okay, to help solve David's query, we have had a look through our science directories and we've called up Professor Tang Dang Vu at Concordia University in Montreal, Canada. He explains what's going on in our bodies to make us feel sleepy in the first place.
4: Sleep pressure is a concept that explains how we regulate our sleep-wake cycle. So our propensity to sleep is depending on two main factors. The pressure for sleep, which is basically the accumulation of different chemical substances in the brain that will facilitate sleep onset and that will really reflect the need for recovery after a certain amount of wakefulness. And the second factor is your biological clock, which is basically how your sleep is regulated by the light and the day-night cycle. So this sleep pressure is very important because anything that interrupts this accumulation during the day, such as nap, will decrease this pressure to some extent. For a lot of people, 5 or 10 minutes of nap earlier during the day wouldn't make a big difference. But for some people, particularly those who have a tendency to already have sleep problems at night, this could really exacerbate them.
0: So napping in the day takes away some of that sleep pressure that builds up when you're awake, meaning that when bedtime rolls around, your body isn't quite as ready to sleep as it should be. But what about the second part of David's question? Why can some people have a snooze and still be fine at night?
4: I think it's also important to remember that if you do feel the need to nap during the day, and particularly if you feel the need to nap multiple times or for a longer period of time than 5 minutes, this may reflect some sleep disorders that make your sleep at night less refreshing. So this is why, yeah, some people can nap anytime and for any duration. Well, that can be seen as an advantage, but that can also be a reflection of maybe that your sleep is either disrupted by a disorder such as sleep apnea, for example, or maybe that you don't have enough sleep at night just because you don't dedicate enough time or because you sleep less than what your brain requires.
0: Okay, this makes a lot of sense. So my flatmate, who is amazing at napping, can sleep just like that, doesn't really sleep well at night. Kai, Katie, you nappers? Maybe a brief one after too many potatoes, carb coma?
2: I mean, it's interesting what he said because I'm definitely the kind of person who sleeps very well at night. Never had trouble with that, but I'm not a napper at all. Never have been.
5: I'm the opposite. I love a nap, but if I wake up at sort of like 4 a.m., I can't get back. And I don't know as well if that's like psychological, but the other part of all of this that's interesting to me too is what about coffee? Because, you know, some people have one coffee, they're massively impacted. Others can just drink it all night and they don't even care.
0: Yeah. So I was checking with this. So I'm on a decaf tea because it's the afternoon where I am. And my learned colleague on the World Service, Claudia Hammond, told me that 10% of people are insensitive to caffeine in teas and coffees. So if you've got loved ones that will merrily drink a cup of tea just before going to bed and it doesn't seem to affect their sleep, they might be in that 10%. Thank you, David, for sending in your question. And thank you, Professor Tang Dang Vu, for the answer. And listeners, if you have any question and AI, which is causing a chip shortage, is also coming up with a shortage of decent answers for you, we're here and we can't wait to hear from you. So we've been talking about chips in this episode. So before we go, I am going to make the case for the magic potato being a secret superfood. And to help me with that, I have the extensive BBC World Service archives. So it certainly helped that last week, the food chain on the BBC World Service produced a lovely biography of the potato, which for 5 points comes from which country?
6: Peru.
0: Yay! Points to everyone. So, yes, it comes from Peru. So let's hear from biologist Julian Soto from the International Potato Center in Lima, Peru, speaking to the host of The Food Chain, Ruth Alexander, about the diversity of the potato.
6: In the market, you can find around 5 different varieties. But in the nature, in the farm, you can identify around 4,000 different varieties of potato, native varieties.
0: Gosh.
6: This is a huge diversity that is not really known by the common people, especially in the market.
7: And you spend a lot of time out there in the fields with farming communities. How many varieties would a farmer typically grow?
6: Yeah, in different communities, in different farmers, you can identify from 100 to 500 varieties from each farmer.
7: Really?
6: Yeah. They can maintain a huge amount of varieties, around 500.
7: Why are farmers so committed to making this effort to grow such a wide variety of potatoes?
6: For the farmers, for the Andean farmers, potato is just not only food. Potato is part of his family. They maintain the variety that his father maintained or his grandfather maintained. So they like to maintain all this diversity they want to conserve because it's part of his culture.
7: It's personal.
6: Yeah, it's something that they say. Potato is not only food, it's part of his family.
0: Potato as part of the family is a culture that I can get behind. So we talk about the potato often in a sort of slightly dismissive tone because potatoes are thought of as an empty carb. And so it was fascinating to learn how badly this vegetable has been treated. As dietitian Candida Robello from Louisiana University explains.
8: The potato has been maligned. Potatoes don't cause weight gain and they don't cause type 2 diabetes. And actually, as a matter of fact, potatoes contain a host of nutrients, potassium and dietary fiber. The dietary fiber of the skin contributes to the overall dietary fiber content of the potato. But potatoes have a high in vitamin C, they have high potassium in magnesium, in vitamin B6. These are all contained within the flesh of the potato.
0: In fact, Professor Robello has done studies where she fed people as a replacement for 40% of their meat or fish, she fed them either that percentage in beans or potatoes. And she saw no weight gain or glucose spike, which is, you know, repeated spikes are supposed to be something that triggers diabetes. She saw no difference between what was going on with the bean group and the potato group. Although when you talk about the two foods, beans have this fantastic reputation as a health food that potatoes just don't have. So could potatoes, given what we've heard, could they be a single diet food that you could survive off?
8: You know, you actually could. The potato, which is surprising, has very small quantities of protein, but that protein is of a very high quality. So it is equivalent to eating soybeans or eggs, for that matter. These are high quality protein. It is very little. So if you eat a large amount of potatoes, then you would get sufficient protein.
0: Who knew? I mean, social media is currently absolutely full of people trying to put protein in everything. And I didn't know that potatoes contain protein, and I look forward to mashed potato being, you know, the new thing that protein bros chug at the gym. I remember reading once that you could, I think it was peanut butter, you could sort of get pretty much all of your nutrients from just mainly eating peanut butter. It turns out that potato is also one of those things that you can mainly live off. And, of course, the fact that you can live off just potato has caused massive problems in the past. Do either of you know what I'm referring to?
2: The Great Famine, I imagine?
0: Yes, I'm talking about the Irish potato famine of 1845, which lost the country 20-25% of the population. 1 million people died in it, and 1 to 2 million migrated out of the country. And it was all because their economy and their diet was so based on potatoes and a particular form of potato that was absolutely obliterated by this blight that came in. It was Phytophthora
2: infestans.
0: Oh, there we go. You know your baddies. So do you know where Phytophthora infestans came from?
2: Maybe from the same place as the potato?
0: Yes, I didn't know this, but so it's been a source of discussion for decades, actually, where this pathogen originated from. And there are two possible sources. One was Mexico and one was the Andes. And it was last year there was genome sequencing that strongly suggested that it was the Andes, which makes a lot of sense, right? It's the place that the potato came from. So it makes sense that that's where the potato pathogen came from too. All of which potato chat has taken us to the end of today's show, all inspired by the headline that the price of computer chips in our phones and computers are set to skyrocket. And off the back of that, we've found out about the researchers that grew a cervix on a chip. We've discovered that scientists are breeding potatoes to make them safer when fried. We've learnt that seagulls love a potato and strategies for outwitting them. And we've delved into the whale graveyard in the Indian Ocean. And of course, why some people can nap, discuss lionfish recipes, and just unveiled the magic of the potato. Kai, top fact from today?
2: Ooh, I think that gulls are kleptoparasites. First of all, the word, I just love it.
0: Yep.
2: I'm gonna call everybody in my life who wants some of my food a kleptoparasite from now on.
0: Katie, top fact.
5: I love that now I can eat potatoes in reckless abandon and know that I'm doing good things for my muscles. And I'm really pleased about the rebrand of the potato.
0: Thank you so much to my panel for today. I'm off to open a family pack of crisps. Maybe the prawn cocktail ones that Kai doesn't like. And whilst I do that, thank you so much, Kai Cooper-Schmidt in Berlin, Germany.
2: Danke, Mani. Guten Appetit.
0: Danke. And also thank you, Katie Silver in Sydney, Australia.
5: Thanks, Mani.
0: I'm Marnie Chesterton. The producer was Alice Lipscomb-Southwell with Sophie Ormison, Lucy Davis and Robbie Wojciechowski. Do join us next week for more Unexpected.

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Thank you for joining us. 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

Blessed good morning to you all. I am Reverend Everell Galbraith of the Methodist Church. Thank you for tuning in to this morning's devotion. Our focus this morning is on Jehovah Jireh. God provides fellowship for us. Fellowship. Let us listen as is played for us two verses of the hymn, All Praise to Our Redeeming Lord, who joins us by His grace.

Let us pray. God of yesterday and today, God of the future, all praise and glory, blessing and honor be to your gracious and eternal name. O God, our Creator, who is from everlasting to everlasting. As we commence this new day, O God, let your Holy Spirit fall afresh on us to inspire, guide, and bless us. We will need you every hour, most gracious Savior. So be with us, for it is in Jesus' name that we pray. Amen. A reading from Scripture, Hebrews chapter 10, verses 24 to 25. And let us consider how to stir up one another to love and good works, not neglecting to meet together, as is the habit of some, but encouraging one another, and all the more as you see the day drawing near. The word of the Lord. God provides fellowship. God provides fellowship because God desires humans to live in harmony and support one another. God provides fellowship in several meaningful ways. The Bible highlights the value of fellowship and encourages believers to love and support one another, providing a foundation for relationships. Christians are called the body of Christ. In the human body, the various parts are interconnected, interdependent, and interreliant. So too the body of Christ. Everybody is believed to possess unique gifts and that contribute to the community, reinforcing the idea that believers are interconnected and reliant on one another. God provides us for each other. Let us never forget that. Let us never forget that no man is an island. No man stands alone. That each of us, each joy is joy to me, and each of us grief is our own. So we need one another. We need one another. Let us defend, therefore, each person as our brother and sister, each person as our friend. As we go throughout this day into this weekend, let us ask God to open our eyes to behold the opportunities for fellowship, the opportunities to touch others, the opportunities to make someone feel belonged, respected, and cared for. And may God bless us as we do so. Amen. Let us pray. Our Father, thank you for making us interdependent. Help us today to remember that your intention is for us to be in fellowship with each other, because no one is an island and no one stands alone. Lord, for Jesus' sake we pray. Amen. The benediction, may the grace and peace and the love of God be with us all this day and forevermore.

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3: Hello, good morning, all radio listeners. Welcome to the program, The Adventist Voice. Today is the Friday of preparation, and we are grateful to God for granting us another wonderful and new day of life. I am Pastor David Morales of the Montserrat Seventh-day Adventist Church, and it's a pleasure to be with you in this brief time today. And now, I want to invite you to bow your head as we have a short prayer. Let's pray. Heavenly Father, we are thankful for your mercy, for your love, and for granting us another new day. Bless us as we open your word. In Jesus' wonderful name we pray. Amen. Today's topic is the call to action in a noisy world. Today we will reflect on one of the briefest and yes, most demanding and transformative phrases in the Holy Scripture, Psalms 34:14. Depart from evil and do good. Seek peace and pursue it. Psalm 34:14 is historically attributed to David during a moment of profound crisis. Yet, in the midst of that survival background, verse 14 provides us with a spiritual compass for four dynamic mandates, four actions verse that completely challenge our passive understanding of faith. Turn away, do, seek, and pursue. We live in a century suffering from a profound shortage of peace. We are surrounded by the noise of screens, the rush of schedules, family tensions, and global conflicts. Often, when we think of peace, we imagine it as an idyllic state of mind, the silence of country of afternoon, the absence of problems, or refuge where we can hide from world. However, the psalmist dismantles that fantasy. For the Bible, peace is neither a geographic accident nor a stroke of luck. Peace is an art to be cultivated, a discipline of the soul, and above all, an active decision. The verse begins with a blunt command, turn away from evil. And the original Hebrew language, this turning away implies a physical and mental change of directions. It is not simply looking the other way while evil happens. It is turning your back, moving your feet, and walking in the opposite direction. To build something beautiful, you must first clear the background or the ground. We cannot plant flowers in field covered with debris and thorns. In the same way, the soul cannot harbor the peace of God while it's continued to flirt it with that which destroys it. What does evil mean is in our daily lives? Let us not think solely of major crimes or acts of extreme malice. The evil that must rob us of our peace is subtle. It is the resentment we silently harbor against a family member. It is gossip or destructive criticism disguised as a comment. It is half honesty at work or the small daily habits that gradually harden the heart. Turning away from evil requires courage because often evil is comfortable, popular, or easiest response to an offensive. When someone hurts us, evil whispers in our hearts that we have a right to revenge. Contempt or indifference Turning away from that whisper means saying, I am not going to feed this cycle. I will not allow the darkness of other to define the light of my own heart. The psalmist does not stop renunciation. If the verse only said, turn away from evil, the Christian life will be an empty life, a faith of omission based on solely on what we do not do. But holiness is not the absence of sin. It is the active presence of God's love. Therefore, immediately afterward we are commanded and do good, there is a big difference between not doing evil and doing good. So a person spends their whole life without stealing, killing, or insulting anyone and still have a completely barren life if they never reach out to lift up the fallen, never comforted the sorrowful, or never share their bread with the needed. Good in the Bible is not an abstract of philosophical concept. It is a verb. Good is concrete. It has hands, feet, and face. Doing good means being intentional. Evil usually happens through inertia by simply abandoning principles. But good requires effort, planning, and sacrifice. It means choosing to smile when we are tired, listening passionately to someone who needs to vent, forgiving those who do not deserve it, and acting justly even when no one is watching. When we decide to do good, we become the hands of God on earth. We break the paralysis of selfishness and begin to notice that miraculously by emptying ourselves for the sake of others. Our own interiors begins to fill with a deep satisfaction that the world cannot buy. We come to the core of the verse, seek peace. The word used here for peace is the famous Hebrew term shalom. However, shalom is a much richer and deeper word than our Western translation can give it. For us, peace is usually simply the absence of war or conflict. For the people of Israel, shalom is the presence of holistic well-being, justice, health, harmony in relationships, holiness, and reconciliation with God, neighbors, and ourselves. When the psalmist tells us to seek peace, he is assuming something fundamental. Peace is not in plain sight. It is not obvious, nor is the default state of things. We live in a fractured world, a world sick with discord. Life ruins its course on its own. What will naturally flourish is misunderstanding, division, and distance. Therefore, peace must be sought. Seeking peace is the attitude of one who reaches for hidden treasure or precious pearl. It requires attention, bending down, clearing away the soil of pride, and having the humility to recognize our own mistakes. Seeking peace at home means starting the difficult conversation with soft tone of voice. Seeking peace with ourselves means accepting our limitation, stopping punishment ourselves for past mistakes, embracing the forgiveness that God has already granted us. Seeking peace with God means surrendering our will to His understanding that the Creator knows better than we do that we truly need. Peace is not for cowards who remain silent in the face of injustice, just to avoid trouble. True peace is for the brave who confront conflict with love, seeking to restore the bridges that pride has broken. Finally, The last instruction crowns the verse and pursue it. In some older or more literally translation, it is translated as run after it or pursue it. It is the someone or same word used in the context of hunting or military training to describe someone chasing or target with absolute determination, without distraction, without giving up in the face of obstacles. While it's necessary to follow or pursue peace, because peace tends to slip away. As soon as we achieve a moment of harmony in our family, a misunderstanding arises. As soon as we experience stillness in our morning prayer, an email or bad news at work threatens to destabilize our day. Peace is elusive because the enemy of our soul knows that human beings feel with the peace of God that person could be invincible. Therefore, the pursuit of peace is a daily task, a long-distance lifestyle. It is mean that if you lose your patience today, tomorrow you get up and look for it again. It means that if your relation breaks, you exhaust every possible resource to heal it. As the Apostle Paul will remind us centuries later, if it is possible, as far as it depends on you, live at peace with everyone. Pursuing peace is an exercise in endurance. It is keeping calm in the midst of the storm, knowing that our boat is not drift, but rather than the master of peace is traveling in it. As we conclude this meditation, let us look beyond the Old Testament and connect David's word with the perfect fulfillment of Scripture in the person of Jesus of Nazareth. He is par excellence the Prince of Peace. In Sermon of the Mount, he revealed the Psalms to an eternal beauty when he said, "Blessed are the peacemakers, for they will be called children of God." Jesus did not leave us a peace such as the world gives us, a peace based on outward comfort of the absence of problems. He gave us his own peace in the midst of the crowns, a peace that surpasses all understanding and sustains the soul when everything around is crumbles. My desire is that from this moment on, we may have the divine strength to turn our backs on evil, hands ready to do good, watchful eyes to descry peace, and steady feet to run after it all the day of our lives. May the Lord continue to bless you as we seek the peace of God. Let's conclude with a word of prayer. Heavenly Father, thank you for your word, and thank you for your patience. Thank you, Father God, for the opportunity that you give to understand what is the true peace that we have to seek. Please, Father, make us an instrument of peace in our homes, in our work of place, in our country, wherever we are. Help us to show others the peace that surpasses all understanding. In Jesus' name we pray. Amen and amen.

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0: Psalm 103 verse 13. As a father has compassion on his children, so the Lord has compassion on those who fear him. That is Psalm 103 verse 13. As a father has compassion on his children, so the Lord has compassion on those who fear him. Powerful scripture to kickstart this weekend, Father's Day weekend. And here we are, the 19th day of June in the year of 2026. A good morning, Montserrat. Good morning to you if you are waking up to a wet morning, eh? It's been a while since we've said that. Such a good feeling, eh? Yeah, man. The farmers as well, they're smiling. Those with their backyard gardens, they too are smiling. So we give the Father thanks for the showers of blessings, eh? Well, it's The Breakfast Show, and it's yours truly, Little Lenny, with you until just about 10 o'clock this morning. And of course, hoping that you had a wonderful, wonderful night's rest. Now you're ready to face today, Friday, and of course, this coming weekend, with all the smiles and happiness in the world. As we take a trip into a Dadley.
1: I give you all the praises.
0: In comes CP, Claudia Peters.

Friday morning. You know how the saying goes, huh? Road slippery when wet. So you please, please take it easy as you move. CP, Claudette Peters. Praise you. Yeah, New Zealand picking up some early morning wickets in the first hour of play, huh? Yeah, England, they're now 241 for 9. So Fisher, he's doing 5, and Baker yet to get off the mark. 5 wickets to Matt Henry. That's what's happening at the Oval. They're in England. Second test match. New Zealand versus England. Yes. I know that West Indies as well, they have their warm-up match against the Sri Lanka team. They're in with Dudley and Tiga. Australia taking on Bangladesh in their second T20 as well. Australia, they scored 196 for 5. Bangladesh, they're 99 for 2. And they need another 98 runs from, 64 deliveries? So that's what's happening there in that match. For 21 minutes, it is now on 7 o'clock. Stay unbeaten. Yeah, you still need to get in contact with the General Post Office on 491-2457, all right? So if you know of Stay Unbeaten, please let him know that he needs to get in contact with the General Post Office as soon as possible. 491-2457. I'll say good morning to the folks who work there at the Post Office. Blessings on your day.

You know, come out and come out and come out and come out. We'll see what happens, huh? And the news are coming out of Barbados this morning. Yeah, Barbadian music legend Emil Straker of the famous Merry Men. I think he passed earlier this morning. Mm-hmm. And of course, you know, the Merry Men, they did a cover of Hot Hot Hot as well. So that's the news coming out of Barbados. Barbadian music legend Emil Straker of the famous Merry Men passed earlier this morning, eh?

Dental Clinic closed all day today. Maintenance day. They'll be up and running again on Monday, the 22nd. The combination of steel pan and sax on this Friday morning. Wow. The sounds of ZJB Radio. Don't you just love us?

sounding so good, right? The lovers of music, what a start to your Friday. Don't forget, it's our Father's Day weekend, and the Montserrat Public Library inviting children ages 5 to 11 to a special Father's Day story time session that's on tomorrow from just about 11 o'clock in the morning for 1 hour until midday. So make sure you go on out and be a part of the fun and engaging activities. And of course, take home something special for your dad, all right? So that's happening at the public library tomorrow, 11 until midday. Father's Day special. Father's Day story time. Yeah, man. 13 minutes it is. 13 minutes on the hour of our 7 o'clock. We have more. Yes. The sounds of the Caribbean on a community radio station, ZJB, loud and proud and loud, however you want to put it, sounding so good.

I tell it sounds you can listen to all day, you know? Moving up on the hour of our 7 o'clock. Yeah, seems like it's going to be a busy, busy morning in terms of the birthday circle, the Captain and Mel birthday circle. So let's get straight into things, huh?

Well, definitely, I don't need to ask this question if you know of anyone celebrating, because I do have a lot of messages here with folks who are celebrating today, the 19th of June in the year 2026. So let me see, where do I start? A blessed good morning. Sending birthday blessings to a loving son, Aisha, or Aisha Sweeney. Also to Jeanette Williams. I pray that they will have a productive day today. Yeah. Blessings from Denise Sweeney and the family. Wishing you to all the best as you celebrate today. Sending out advance birthday greetings to my great granddaughter, Ronique, over there in Dickhill. Getting set to celebrate over the weekend. Well, you do have birthday greetings from your great grandmother, Rosinta, in Barzies, celebrating early with you, all right? So you have a good one when it comes around, Ronique. Sending happy birthday greetings to a loving mom, Vida Braid, there in London. Greetings coming in from your daughter, Colleen. Also your grandson, Ajani, and Cassandra and Kurjean. They want you to have a fabulous day today. Also, birthday greetings going out to Jeannie. Greetings are coming in from your godson, Ajani, and of course from Colleen. Telling you to have a wonderful, wonderful day today. Enjoy. Sending birthday greetings to a loving daughter, Jeannie Williams. It is your birthday today. Lots of love from your mother, Lydia Ryan. Also from your sister, Daphne Castle, and Doran Castle, and your children, Anjanette, and Olajuwon, and Jamal, and baby Avia Williams. They all coming together to wish you a happy, happy birthday today, Jeannie. Do enjoy. Sending birthday greetings to a dear friend, Algie. Daddy Al, it's his birthday today. Yeah, man. Lots of love from the attacker. Bigging you up today. Sending birthday wishes to Jeannie. Happy, happy birthday. Lots of love from Cordella KB and, of course, the entire family. Also from Jane Galloway and family. Wishing you a wonderful, wonderful birthday. Sending birthday greetings to Cynthia, Jeannie,

0: birthday greetings to, let me see here, advanced birthday greetings to Goldita Weeks, Tanisha Christopher, Police Officer Mataniah Antoine, Selvin Maloney, William Apache, and Nikki, who will be celebrating tomorrow. Lots of love from a lady who will be celebrating as well tomorrow, Peggy Phillip. Mrs. Phillip, you have yourself a wonderful day tomorrow, right? Sending Friday morning greetings to Basil Chambers from Mel and Martha and Cillan and Jennifer. Wishing you all the best for today, Friday, Baz. Sending birthday greetings to a grandson, Aisha Sweeney, in Nottingham, England. Yeah, man, greetings from your grandparents here in Montserrat. Wishing you all the best today on your birthday. Happy birthday greetings going out to a second mom, Sarah Dyer, there in the UK, from your son, Rogulus. Also, birthday greetings going out to Jeannie from M1550. Bigging you up on your birthday. Sending birthday greetings to Jeannie. Lots of love from Lucretia. Lucretia Blake. Wishing you all the best today on your birthday. ZJB, hi, good morning.
1: Good morning, Lenny. Happy Friday.
0: Happy Friday to you.
1: I'm going to wish my friend Jeannie Williams a happy birthday today. Happy birthday, Jeannie. I love you so much. You have greetings coming from your friend Agnes here in the Bronx, New York, and from your goddaughter, Renicia. We love you. Have a great day.
0: All right. Bye. You have a blessed one as well. Bye-bye. All right. So must say good morning and happy birthday to Jeannie Williams from Kelly and, of course, Baz Chambers. And birthday greetings going out to Daddy Al. Yeah, man, from Baz. He's bigging you up, wishing you all the best. Birthday greetings to Daddy Al from your longtime friend, Patsy Farrell Dawe. Also, birthday greetings to...

Kennard Ryan. 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I'm hoping that I'm pronouncing it right. Bear with me, Laverne. But Kennard, from your daughters, yeah, they're wishing you a happy, happy, happy birthday. 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
2: 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Coming up on the Outlook mixtape with me, Indy Rackerson. Growing up is dizzying for all of us. But what if, on top of that, your dad is a creative powerhouse? Lily Hayes Kaufman remembers her movie producer dad, Lloyd, turning up to a kids' party as one of the terrifying characters from his trauma films.
3: You've dressed up in the Toxic Crusaders costume and came in and danced around, and I think all the little girls, or many of them, were extremely freaked out and were very upset and disturbed.
4: 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The mothers were freaked out. It was great.
3: Yeah.
2: The movie industry was hard work, but the excitement of it all rubbed off on Lily Hayes. Years on, it brought them together to make a whole new film.
3: This has been incredible. Now, I'm there. I'm seeing this is what he was doing my whole life when I was like sad because he was leaving for a business trip. Now, it's all coming kind of full circle and I'm getting to be there with him.
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5: BBC News with Moira Alderson. Fighting has continued in Lebanon despite a peace agreement between the US and Iran that included an end to the hostilities there. Lebanese health officials said Israeli strikes in the south killed at least 18 people. Israel's army said it had killed dozens of operatives linked to the Iranian-backed group Hezbollah in attacks on 80 targets across Lebanon. Karine Torbay is in Tyre in southern Lebanon.
6: Since the very early hours of the morning, there have been relentless attacks, airstrikes, shellings by the Israelis in South Lebanon, mainly Nabatiya district, but also in other parts of the south and also in the Bekaa, in Baalbek and other places. These attacks happened without any warning, and this has led to a very high toll of people being killed and injured, in some cases children and families.
5: Meanwhile, a new round of direct negotiations between the US and Iran that was due to start today in Switzerland has been postponed. The White House said the Vice President, J.D. Vance, had delayed his trip as plans had not been finalised, but it was looking forward to beginning technical talks as soon as possible. The suspension came after those Israeli strikes in southern Lebanon. The US-Iranian agreement left crucial issues unresolved, including Iran's nuclear programme, which were up for discussion in Bürgenstock. Lise Doucette is there.
7: All the preparations are here, but the big question now is how long will this, what is being described as a suspension? We'll have to see what President Trump says when he finds out that it's not going according to plan on day two of this 60-day window for negotiations. There are many wins for Iran in this process. It very much wants American forces out of this region. It very much sees Israel as its main enemy in this region for how Iran would like the region to evolve. But of course, Israel sees itself threatened by Lebanon, and the deal, quite frankly, as we've been reporting, has been disastrous.
5: The former Manchester Mayor Andy Burnham has said he'll lay out a new path for Britain after winning a parliamentary by-election that sets him up to challenge Keir Starmer's leadership. Mr. Burnham told supporters in Makerfield there was a last chance to change and they were going to take it.
8: We need an economy that works for everybody, not a few in far off places from here, but an economy that works for people right here. We do need to bring down water bills, energy bills, rail fares, just as we've brought down bus fares in Greater Manchester to make life more affordable for people.
5: Earlier, the Prime Minister insisted he would fight any challenge to his leadership of the governing Labour Party. Sir Keir said Mr. Burnham's decisive victory showed that support for the anti-immigration Reform UK party had peaked and was now declining. This is Moira Alderson with the latest world news from the BBC. The Afghan Defence Ministry says the Air Force has carried out overnight attacks on what it described as hideouts of Islamist militants in Pakistan. A post on X said strikes hit targets in Balochistan and Khyber Pakhtunkhwa provinces that were being used to plan cross-border attacks. Pakistan has denied that its territory was struck. The US has praised rare talks between representatives of Venezuela's interim president, Delcy Rodriguez, and the country's long marginalised opposition. In the first such meeting in almost 3 years, the parliamentary leader Jorge Rodriguez held discussions with the former opposition lawmaker, Dinora Figuera, who'd just returned to Venezuela after 8 years of exile in Spain. She spoke to journalists on her arrival in Venezuela.
0: Nosotros estamos en este momento demandando para todos aquellos.
9: At this moment, we are demanding for all those who are calling for elections now. Look, we need a credible National Electoral Council, a strong and strengthened institution that has credibility, where Venezuelans' votes can be expressed freely, and where there is no doubt that this expression of the vote becomes a strength for every Venezuelan.
5: French prosecutors have confirmed that the Moroccan football captain Achraf Hakimi will face trial on rape charges. The alleged offence happened in France in 2023. Hakimi, who plays for Paris Saint-Germain, has consistently denied wrongdoing and said he was looking forward to the trial. He's currently in the US for the World Cup. Iran says it's lodging a complaint with FIFA over what it says are continuing US entry visa issues for its football squad at the World Cup. The team had been expecting to be allowed to arrive at the city hosting Iran's games 2 days before each match, but they said they were only given a day to prepare for their opening game against New Zealand in Los Angeles, and the same when they returned to the city on Sunday to play Belgium. FIFA has said in the past it's not responsible for immigration or visas. That's the latest. BBC News.
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11: In the headlines, educators urged to be intentional in supporting young learners. 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
11: Now for the news. High-quality early childhood education is about much more than teaching children basic literacy and numeracy skills. That statement from Professor Zoya Kincaid-Clark, who was the keynote speaker at the 3rd Annual Teacher Early Childhood Conference held at the Montserrat National Trust this week. Addressing participants at the conference, Professor Kincaid-Clark explained that early childhood education helps children develop essential social and emotional skills, including cooperation, communication, and the ability to express their feelings appropriately. She noted that these skills are becoming increasingly important as children spend less time engaging in face-to-face interaction and outdoor play.
13: Many people mistakenly believe that early childhood care and education is simply about teaching children ABCs and 1-2-3s. But as I said to you before, with literacy and numeracy, while important, access to high-quality early childhood programs go much deeper than that. It teaches children how to learn. The fundamental truth is that school will never teach you every single thing that you need to learn. What school does and what it ought to do is give you the tools to be able to research and be able to, for you to be able to critically analyze, synthesize, so that you will be able to learn things on your own, irrespective of what you learn in school. It teaches children how to cooperate. This is a big red flag that we have in society nowadays. With social media, and fundamentally, let's be honest, many children are being reluctant to go outside and play. Early childhood care and education has to step in to teach children how to cooperate and socialize with each other. It teaches children how to express their feelings appropriately. This is crucial. Long gone are the days where persons are supposed to sit back and just absorb what happens to them without being able to express how they feel about it. And for young children, this starts now. In the early years, it provides them with the skills to be able to talk about their feelings. They talk about why they feel a particular way and why they respond to different situations the way they do.
11: The senior lecturer also emphasized the importance of nurturing curiosity, resilience, and confidence from an early age, describing children as natural explorers. Professor Kincaid Clark stressed that experiences during the early years helped shape brain development and laid the foundation for future learning and success, and urged educators and caregivers to be intentional in supporting children's development.
13: It also teaches them curiosity, resilience, and confidence. Children are born natural scientists from the cradle. You know, when we think about Piaget, and Piaget talks about children being in the sensory motor stage when they're babies, that's in the cradle. It means that they are born natural scientists. It is within the context then that we have to support them. So children are naturally born as engineer scientists. They're born in terms of being able to create and their expression, but we need to build that out. We need to support them with that. And so when a young child participates in a nurturing and stimulating learning environment, they begin to understand the world around them. They learn to ask questions. They learn to explore. They learn to take risks. Risk-taking is a very important aspect of early childhood care and education. And they learn to think critically. The absence of critical thinking is a major challenge within our schools today, and even in the workspace. These experiences that children develop in the early childhood years, it shapes the architecture of their brain, and it allows them to really build on that. So the early years are not just merely preparing children for life. The early years fundamentally is life. And it is because these years are so important, we can't leave development to buck up, as we say in Jamaica, happenstance or chance. We have to be intentional about it.
11: Professor Zoya Kincaid Clark. Professor Kincaid Clark is a senior lecturer in early childhood education at the University of the West Indies, Mona, in Jamaica. She also serves as the manager of the Dudley Grant Early Childhood Resource Center and lead external examiner for early childhood programs in Belize and the Turks and Caicos Islands. Representatives from World Pediatrics are on a three-day mission to Montserrat. The visit by the four-member team is part of a pilot project to assess speech and language difficulties among children on island. Speaking to ZJB News, they said the hope is to identify children with speech, language, or developmental problems here.
14: Children, for us, the definition of children is from newborn to the age of 21. And what we seek to do is also provide that access to children who do not have advanced pediatric services, given our small island developing state structure and the fact that we do not have pediatric specialty services available. We are pleased to start with our speech and language therapy team who are here with us today, and we're doing a pilot program here to ascertain, you know, what are the needs in Montserrat. And please, we implore you to reach out to attend clinic, reach out to your Ministry of Health, or any of your partners, and have your children seen and gain more knowledge on, you know, any way that we can provide this support and assistance that we can.
15: I've been coming to the Caribbean for 9 years. We have been doing speech therapy missions in St. Vincent for 10 years. We've seen wonderful progress over time, and based on our beginning in St. Vincent, we have traveled to other islands like Dominica, and now we're here in Montserrat, and I'm delighted to be here. We serve children with any sort of speech and language or communication need. So that might be young children that aren't speaking yet. We would expect children to be speaking by about 18 months. If they're not speaking yet, we can help support families with how to promote language development. Sometimes children can't be understood well when they are speaking. We can help with pronunciation of sounds to make them more intelligible. We work with older children who might be non-speaking and give them a variety of supports to help them with communication. As we've noted already, communication is the key to everything, and I think it helps a society when people can communicate. It helps them to be productive members of society. So we are very passionate about what we do, especially with children, because the earlier that we can intervene and help with their speech and language skills, the more progress they will make. And part of what we do is parent coaching. And so we have found that helping parents help their children makes a huge difference.
16: We also provide some training and support to teachers as well as families. We encourage, if kids are coming in and teachers are available, to kind of participate in that or reach out, and we can, we're happy to always communicate with the whole team. Children are with their families and with teachers for a lot of their day, so we're here to support the whole child.
11: Speech and language specialists Lauren McIntosh, Jill Hodge, and Wendy McMillan. The other member of the team is Atayna Harry. Dr. Tiffany Skerritt-Fleming from the Ministry of Health is working with the team of speech and language specialists. She is encouraging parents and all concerned to take advantage of this opportunity and to participate in the sessions.
17: We're going to be hosting this mission at the St. Peter's Clinic. Everybody should know where that is, just down the road from the gas station and across from the Anglican Church. Make a call. Today is a weekday. Make a call and see if we can fit you in. The goal is 70 children, and there's room.
18: 70? That's yeah.
17: So 3 days, they're hitting the ground running. So the beautiful thing is that you have to screen. And that's what this mission is all about, continuing that process of assessing our children. In our society, we have two catchments or two ways of detecting these issues. Our Ministry of Health gets very involved from birth to the age of 5 in terms of monitoring our children and their development. Children are seen at our district clinics. So in Montserrat, that is St. John's, Codrehead, St. Peter's and Salem. And so throughout those early years, they're checking in with our public health nurses, our district nurses. They're being seen by a pediatrician. On the medical side, there is a template or a guideline that we use for when we should start worrying about children's speech or their ability to talk. And so based on that, we start to see if there are any anomalies or any red flags. And it's those children in particular who, sometimes it's the parents, almost always, who say, you know, my first child, you know, started talking at, you know, about 15 months, but this baby of mine is almost 2 and, you know, I'm concerned. And that is often the first signal, because parents know their children best. So we're able to capture them through the health system in that way. Parents who are concerned, and as well as nurses who are monitoring and realizing when they do the little assessments, when they come in, something, you know, this child needs to be referred to a pediatrician. Mm-hmm. On the education side, it's also picked up, because then you have early childhood centers or nursery schools, for example, where teachers are beginning to develop their speech skills. That's kind of when you learn your ABCs. And those teachers are also crucial. And they're also able to detect, well, this child is not necessarily speaking as clearly or not speaking at all. And that's the next way that we're able to capture.
11: Dr. Tiffany Skerritt-Fleming. Governors of the Caribbean Development Bank, CDB, have stressed the need for faster program delivery. This at the conclusion of the bank's 56th annual meeting in the Bahamas. Montserrat was represented by Financial Secretary Kenya Lee. The meeting ended on June 4th with renewed commitment from regional leaders, partners, and stakeholders to accelerate implementation, strengthen partnerships, and deliver concrete results for Caribbean people. Governors stressed the urgent need to shift from planning to implementation, calling for stronger coordination, faster program delivery, and deeper collaboration among governments, partners, and the private sector. Discussions also examined responses to global pressures, including climate shocks, geopolitical tensions, constrained fiscal space, and slow growth, while highlighting opportunities to mobilize private capital, expand climate finance access, and strengthen entrepreneurship. The 57th annual meeting will be held in Belize in June 2027. As the debate continues on the need for a dedicated parliament building, a former Speaker of the Legislative Assembly has added her voice to the discourse. Shelley Osborne laments that for 30 years now, people with a commitment to and a vision for the advancement of Montserrat have remained locked in a struggle against forces oppositional to redevelopment, Montserratian and foreign. She contends that efforts have faced a local administrative apparatus paralyzed by the combined forces of a post-traumatic dependency syndrome and a metropolitan power that consistently shifts its bureaucratic goalposts. Osborne cites an explicitly visible structural failure in the handling of the permanent parliament building. She explains that despite successful combined efforts to secure initial dedicated capital funding for the building, the local government unilaterally undid the progress. The former speaker said that by redirecting approximately £2 million intended for a permanent house of democracy toward temporary retrofitting at the Montserrat Cultural Center, it has chosen to institutionalize transience and the provisional era for Montserrat. Osborne added that this decision codifies a false narrative that a dedicated parliament is an expensive luxury for a small population rather than the foundational civic and economic anchor required to reverse capital flight and failure to attract it and end decades of transience. As a former Speaker of the House, Osborne said this failure strikes at the very core of her civic identity, doubling down on the tireless work by the staff at the Office of the Legislature, including the clerk and herself, as well as the Speaker who succeeded her, to secure the support and consensus, the initial funding, and the first blueprints for a permanent dedicated parliament building. Osborne claimed that it was a hard-fought success, yet they watched as the formal government decided to undo that victory, redirecting those ring-fenced millions elsewhere, choosing instead to retrofit a multi-purpose room and perpetuate the provisional, temporary existence of Montserrat's highest constitutional seat. Meantime, Premier Mead restates government of Montserrat's position on the cultural centre.
18: The cultural centre is the cultural centre, and it doubles up as a house of parliament for the people of Montserrat. So it's not politics in that. It is a cultural centre, and we do not have parliamentary sittings every day. So therefore, it's open and available for other things.
11: Premier, the Honourable Reuben T. Mead. The Montserrat Volcano Observatory, MVO, has paid tribute to two of its stalwart workers who have spanned 30 years with the organization. In a Facebook post, the MVO stated that over the last 30 years, some things at MVO have changed a lot: the volcano, the technology, the buildings, and the faces. But through it all, two constants have been Dave William and Venus Bass. The post stated that this year they celebrate an incredible milestone as both Williams and Bass mark 30 years of service to the Montserrat Volcano Observatory. It added that over three decades, they have witnessed the most challenging and defining moments of the eruption years and the transformation of both the observatory and Montserrat itself, emphasizing that through every phase, Williams and Bass have been part of the team that kept MVO moving forward. According to the MVO, their dedication, reliability, and commitment have left a lasting mark on the observatory and on the many colleagues, scientists, researchers, and visitors who have crossed paths with them over the years. The MVO revealed that 30 years is more than a milestone, it is a legacy of service. In the region, Guyana is preparing to welcome media professionals, broadcasters, journalists, digital innovators, and policymakers from across the Caribbean when it hosts the 56th Annual General Assembly, AGA, of the Caribbean Broadcasting Union, CBU, and the 37th CBU Media Awards from August 17th to 19th, 2026. Under the theme Caribbean Media and Artificial Intelligence, the Assembly will bring to together regional stakeholders to examine how AI is transforming journalism, broadcasting, content creation, and audience engagement, while exploring the opportunities and risks facing small developing states. The details in this Newsroom Guyana report.
19: Anticipation is building towards August 17, 2026, when the Caribbean Broadcasting Union will host its 57th annual General Assembly right here in Georgetown, Guyana, alongside its 37th Media Awards. Though rivaled by other Caribbean countries, Guyana has over 30 submissions in this year's entry. Altogether, it's 687 entries in the 2026 awards from 16 countries across the Caribbean. Interestingly, the CBU is not only placing the focus and attention on mainstream journalists and reporters, but included in those categories are photographers, influencers, and other persons who practice across the communication sphere. The theme for this year is artificial intelligence and the future. At the launch on Tuesday, Minister with Responsibility for Public Information, Kwame Makoy, addressed that theme and the relevance in 2026. Also joining him was President of the CBU.
20: In an age when images can be manufactured, voices can be cloned, and stories can be distorted, at speed, Caribbean media must remain a trusted public space. We must ensure that our languages, accents, histories, communities, and creative expressions are not flattened, misrepresented, or erased by technologies that were not designed with us in mind. At the same time, we must not approach AI with fear, because used responsibly, it can help Caribbean media houses become more efficient.
21: The conversations that will unfold in August will no doubt be rich, sometimes challenging, and always necessary. They will require us to examine difficult questions about regulation, ethics, media sustainability, misinformation, technological adaptation, and the evolving role of journalists and broadcasters in our society. But I'm confident that the Caribbean media practitioners have never shied away from the difficult conversations that must be had among us in the Caribbean.
19: The stage is set for an interesting awards and annual General Assembly for the CBU in Georgetown come August.
11: And finally, with growing concerns over cyberbullying, online predators, and the impact of excessive screen time on young people, several countries are moving to restrict social media access for minors. The issue was raised at Monday's pre-cabinet press briefing in St. Lucia, where Education Minister Kenson Casimir underscored the critical role parents play in regulating their children's online behavior. HTS News for St. Lucia has the details in this report.
22: As countries around the world grapple with the impact of social media on young people, questions are now being raised about whether stronger safeguards are needed to protect children online. At Monday's pre-cabinet press briefing, Education Minister Kenson Casimir weighed in on the growing international debate following moves in the United Kingdom to restrict social media access for users under the age of 16.
23: I think there's a balance that is required. Information technology is very critical to the maturation of individuals and the marketability of young people. I mean, I use TikTok, I use Instagram, I use Facebook, all with the different reach, to see how it is that it can, you know, augment some of the efforts I'm making. And I think in the use of information technology, and if we are going to gravitate towards making it mandatory, a huge part of that is the responsible use of that technology. As to whether or not this government is minded right now to say, you cannot use social media until you get to the age of 16. We've not gotten to that point. We continue to appeal to each parent to govern their child.
22: St. Lucia's education minister has placed the responsibility squarely on parents to monitor their children's online activity, enforce appropriate boundaries, and guide their use of social media.
23: You do need the actual policing of that. And again, We don't necessarily need the outside police to do that. I think we, as parents, need to take responsibility and police what is going on. At some point, at any random point, grab the phone, grab the device, and see what's going on to ensure that discipline is always, always adhered to in the household. You govern and you say, hey, until you get to 18, some would say until you get to 20, you are not allowed to use your device and have any social media. Certainly, that has been my position when it comes to my children. We have that age that we've agreed until I realize that you are mature enough to engage in social media usage, you are not allowed to.
22: The United Kingdom joins a growing number of countries moving to restrict minors' access to social media. Australia, China, Indonesia, and Vietnam have already implemented varying levels of age-based restrictions, while several other nations have passed legislation awaiting full enforcement. Across the globe, concerns continue to center on cyberbullying, screen addiction, mental health impacts, and the risk of children being exposed to online predators and harmful content.
11: That was a look at the news, which came to you in association with BBC Radio and TV. Sports Zone is up next in association with MS Osborne Limited.
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2: Hello everyone, James White Jr. with Sports Zone, and we'll begin with cricket. West Indies women held their nerve to beat Scotland by 7 runs in their T20 World Cup match at Headingley in Leeds. It wasn't pretty from West Indies at times, but veteran Stefani Taylor got them out of trouble with 47. The Windies ended on 153 for 6 of their 20 overs. Sherman Campbell made 36. 2 wickets for Catherine Fraser. Chasing 154 for the victory, Scotland were bundled out for 146 in the close encounter. Darcy Carter top scored with 59. The only other scores of note came from Alsa Lister, who made 59, and Fraser, who hit 20. 3 wickets apiece for skipper Hayley Matthews, 3 for 19, and Alia Aline, 3 for 11. Afi Fletcher bagged 2 for 16. Kiana Joseph took 1 for 27. West Indies women then winning by 7 runs. Two of the most celebrated figures in Barbados and West Indies cricket, Sir Wesley Hall and Sir Charlie Griffith, were honoured for their outstanding contribution to the game during a special luncheon and award ceremony hosted by the West Indies Retired Players Foundation in collaboration with the Barbados Cricket Association. The pair, who formed one of the most feared fast bowling combination in cricket history during the 1960s, received glowing tributes from officials as several former players and supporters gathered to celebrate their enduring legacy. Among the audience were former West Indies players Desmond Haynes, Courtney Brown, Vassbert Drakes, and Philo Wallace. Special presentations were made by Dr. Nigel Kamash, former president of the West Indies Retired Players Foundation, and Calvin Hope, president of the Barbados Cricket Association. Dr. Kamash, who is also the president of Queen's Park Club in Trinidad, described the duo as ambassadors of excellence, professionalism, and sportsmanship, whose influence extended far beyond their playing careers. Griffith played 28 tests and took 94 wickets. After retirement, he performed several crucial roles in Barbados cricket as chairman of selectors as well as president of the Empire Club. He was the chief architect behind the Barbados Cricket League's progress in the local competitions. Hall played 48 tests and took 192 wickets. One of his most famous feats was bowling the final over in the tied test in Australia. After retirement, he was the West Indies chief selector, the manager of the West Indies team, and President of the West Indies Cricket Board and Director of the International Cricket Council. We move on now to World Cup football. Colombia brought the first round of group games at the FIFA World Cup to a thrilling end Wednesday night after beating Uzbekistan 3-1 in Mexico City. The win moved the South Americans top of Group K with maximum points, following the 1-1 draw between Portugal and the Democratic Republic of Congo earlier in the day. In the days of a late game, Ghana needed an added time goal to beat Panama 1-0 in Toronto. The second round of group games kicked off on Thursday with a four-match schedule. In the first game, Mikhail Sadilek opened the scoring for the Czechs after 5 minutes and 7 seconds. Their opposition, South Africa, won a penalty in the 83rd minute from a Pavel Sulk handball, which Teboho Mokiena converted for a 1-1 draw. And Switzerland beat Bosnia-Herzegovina 4-1 in the other completed game. And finally, Athletics Now and the organizers are saying that despite the absence of a number of top athletes, the 2026 Jamaica Athletics Administrative Association, J3A's National Junior and Senior Championships, which got underway on Thursday at the National Stadium, is still promising quality competition. The women's 100 meter with 10 athletes who have run under 11 seconds this year, including Commonwealth Games sprint double champion Elaine Thompson-Herah, promises to be one of, if not the most anticipated event over the 4 days.
3: Watch the clock, it's gone for Bolt!
11: That was a look at the morning news, which came to you in association with BBC Radio and TV. Here's an invitation to listen again to the morning news by logging on to www.zjbradio.com. A reminder that the midday news is at 12 noon, Newswatch is at 3 p.m., and our major newscast, The News at 6 this evening. Join us then. For ZJB News, I am Paulisa Reiner, wishing you, on behalf of the news team, a very productive day.
4: ZJB is our morning time now, 23 minutes, moving up on the hour of 8 o'clock. And it's now time, actually, for the local weather forecast for Montserrat. And this is valid up to 8 a.m. tomorrow, Saturday, June 20th. Pockets of low-level moisture embedded within a moderate to fresh wind flow. Saturday, June 20th, pockets of low-level moisture embedded within a moderate to fresh wind flow will continue to traverse the area.

0: as 30 miles per hour, mainly over open waters and in elevated areas. Seas 1.2 to 1.8 meters or 4 to 6 feet. The sun, it will set this evening at 6:44 and it will rise tomorrow morning at 5:38. And that is the local weather forecast for Montserrat, valid up to 8 a.m. tomorrow Saturday, June 20th, which came to you in association with Ashok's Supermarket.
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0: All right, so ZGB's morning time now, 20 minutes on the hour of 8 o'clock. Just got some word from the Emuel family, and they should be doing some important works, if I may say, in the Alveston area. So folks living from Woodlands to Isles Bay, you should be without electricity for a couple hours, I think up until midday today. So once again, if you're living between Woodlands and Isles Bay, you will be without electricity in just a bit until midday today, as the electricity division of Emuel, they need to do some important work in the Alveston area. So once again, please take note. Help me to spread the word that power will be off from Woodlands to Isles Bay. And that should happen anytime now until about 12 o'clock today. That's the word that we have from the electricity division of MUL. It's now time for the obituaries.

It is with heavy hearts, but with profound gratitude for a life richly lived, that we announce the passing of our beloved daughter, granddaughter, sister, aunt, niece, cousin, life partner, manager, colleague, and friend, Sonia Petronella Allen, who departed this life on Friday, May 29th, 2026. Her final journey was never one she walked alone. Family, friends, and well-wishers rallied around her with prayers, encouragement, donations, visits, and acts of kindness that reminded her every day how deeply she was loved. Sonia's vibrant spirit has taken its earthly rest, leaving behind a lifetime of treasured memories and a community of family and friends who were blessed to know, love, and share in her journey. Mother, Hilda Vanell Piper. Father, Stedford Todd Dowie. Grandparents, William Tudor Allen and Florence Piper Allen, who both preceded her in death. Brothers, Dylan and Dexter Piper. Nephews and nieces, Jaheim, Delisha, Romari, Janaya, Maya, and Kamaya. Aunts, Agnes Allen Riley, Joycelyn Allen Thomas, Kathleen Allen, and Helena Allen. Uncles Franklin Dowie and children, George Roger Tom Allen, and Richard Alson Piper and families. Great aunts, Henriette Caby, Aunt Kathy Greenaway, and Isabella Piper. Great uncle, Richard Greenaway.

life partner and devoted friend Keith Roy or Jack Martin. Faithful friend, confidant, and sister by choice, Molly Scheel. Stepmother, Henrietta Dowie, and stepsisters, Orlette Ryan and Audette Ryan Mack. Cousins, Sean Dowie and son, Earl Dowie, his wife and children, Sandra, Cherise, Monica, Arlene, Jessica, Gilda, Julen, Vikisha, Corrine, Jacqueline, Desreen, Michelle, Robin, Florence, Bruce, Fayola, Francis Fergus, Beverly, Violet, Derek, Runel, Randolph, Wilton, RJ, Dave, Vincent, Malcolm, Green, Lawrence, Honorable Cranston Buffong, Clarence, Dillion Moto Piper, Beverly, Monica Allen, and their respective families. Childhood and lifelong friend, Monica Daly Galloway. Beloved and faithful friend, Mona Furlong. Cherished friends, Oslyn Brown, Clifton and Isil Morriley, Wilston John Daly, Terence White, Randolph and Lenny Lewis, Kenroy Allen, Wendell Pinky Daly, Darrell Banga Kaby, Dave Williams, Nicole Jubri, Estelle Furlong, Sean Kaby, Veronica Lynch Morgan, and Celebrant Girls. Dedicated staff and close friends, Yulina Allen and Trisha Castle. Godchildren, Juan Lewis, Kira Daly, Arissa Diet White, and Khalil Wade. Special friends, Johnny Mikawike, Tora and staff of Aliogana Express, John Skerritt, George Fergus, Bernie Dubry, Siobhan Gerald, Carol Tewitt, Michelle Castle, Rolando Cassie, Deborah Lewis, Rhonda David, and Thandi Williams. Her spiritual family, Father St. Rose, Father Vifus, the Anglican Church family, and the wider church community. Her medical team, special appreciation is extended to her personal physician, Dr. Kasim, and her care nurse, Lystra Fagan, whose tireless dedication, compassion, and steadfast support brought much comfort and strength to Sonia. Sincere thanks are also extended to the staff of the St. John's Glendon Hospital, including Dr. Benito and nurses Charmaine Gray, Hercules, and Delgado for their care, service, and kindness. She also leaves behind many other relatives, emotional and financial supporters throughout her medical journey, neighbors, clients, business associates, and friends too numerous to mention individually, but each remembered with heartfelt love and appreciation. The service of Thanksgiving for the life of Sonia Patronella Allen will be held on Monday, June 22nd, 10:30 a.m. at the St. Peter's Anglican Church, followed by the rite of Christian burial, after which she will be laid to rest. In keeping with Sonia's vibrant personality and her love of life, the family kindly invites everyone to wear bright and cheerful colors as we celebrate her life and legacy. As we gather at the St. Peter's Anglican Church on June 22nd, let us honor her memory, making her homegoing as colorful as the beautiful spirit she embodied.

sadly missed along life's way, quietly remembered every day. No longer in lives to share, but in hearts, you are always there. It is with deep sadness that we announce the death of Arnold Nathaniel Everett Chewitt, better known as Rinky Dink, who left this life to be with his eternal father on May 22, 2026, in Braids, Montserrat. Arnold was predeceased by his mother, Diana Chewitt, and his father, Thomas Dowdy Chewitt. Left to mourn his 5 children and 9 grandchildren, 1 adopted son, and 4 adopted grandchildren. Delthea Chewitt and her 5 children. Arnold Chewitt Jr. Galloway and his 2 children. Everett Chewitt Galloway and his daughter, all residing in the USA. Michael Chewitt, Renee Chewitt and her son. His adopted son, Akram Bowers, and his 4 children, all residing in Antigua. Arnold had brothers, sisters, aunts, uncles, cousins, friends, and loved ones, all too numerous to mention. The Thanksgiving service to celebrate the life of the late Arnold Nathaniel Everett Chewitt will be held on Saturday, July 4th at the Faith Tabernacle Pentecostal Church in Braids. Tributes begin at 1 p.m. and interment will be at the Lookout Public Cemetery. The family of the late Arnold N. E. Chewitt would like to thank the members and staff of the Social Services Department, as well as the staff and wardens of the Lookout Warden Assisted Units. To live in hearts we leave behind is not to die. Goodbyes are not forever. Goodbyes are not the end. They simply mean we'll miss you until we meet again. May the soul of the late Arnold N. E. Chewitt rest in eternal peace and rise in glory.

ZGB's morning time, though, 10 minutes on the hour of 8 o'clock. It is with deep sadness that we announce the passing of William Dorset, also known as Dada. He passed away at the Lookout Warden Apartments on May 27th, left to mourn his passing, wife Anne A. Dorset, children Alfonso Dorset in London, Irwin and Lovina Dorset here in Montserrat, and Wendell Dorset in the United States, stepdaughter Vinella Johnson in the UK, brothers Joseph Tata Allen in the UK, and David Allen, also known as Peter Lee, in Boston. Rowdy Allen and sisters Augusta Mead in the UK, and Mary Rose Corbett, also known as Bella, in Boston. Agnes Dorset in Canada, and Betty Young and Nan Lee, deceased. Nephews Morris Lee and wife Veronica Lee, Elton Big Wheel Allen and wife Dawn Allen, Henry Herbert, Egbert Shaka Black Allen, nieces Mirthlyn Jones and husband Daphne Denhart, Linda Corbett, Marilla Corbett, Stacy Lee, Denise Dorset, and many more nieces and nephews, too numerous to mention. Grandchildren Afari and Nigari Dorset in the United Kingdom, Elysia Dorset, Avonie Dorset, and Nia Dorset in the USA, step-grandchild Leovin Mawson in the United Kingdom. Funeral service for the late William Dorset will be held at the Church of God of Prophecy in St. John's on Friday, July 3rd, starting at 2:30 p.m. It is with deep sadness that we announce the death of Michael Lee, also known as Waterlog, formerly of Lee's Village, but who last resided in Lookout. The sad event took place on Sunday, June 14th, at the Sir Leicester Bird Medical Center in Antigua. Funeral arrangements for the late Michael Lee, also known as Waterlog, will be given in a subsequent broadcast. And we here at ZGB do extend our deepest sympathy to those who are left to mourn.

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1: All right, so once again, we have just about 3 minutes on the hour of 8 o'clock. Just to remind folks living from Woodlands to Isles Bay, yeah, you will be without electricity, or should be without electricity as I speak, until about midday today, as Emerald, they have to do some emergency work in the Ulverston area. So once again, for folks living in between Woodlands and Isles Bay, you will be without, or should be without, electricity as I speak until about midday today, as the electricity division of MUL, they'll be doing some emergency work in the Ulverston area. So please take note of that. Now, the Montserrat Public Library is inviting children ages 5 to 11 to a special Father's Day story time session. That's on tomorrow from 11 a.m. until 12 noon. Come and be part of a fun and engaging activity and take home something special for Dad. It's fun, it's creative, and it's happening tomorrow, Saturday, at the Montserrat Public Library. Don't miss it. It's story time with a difference. Stay unbeaten. You're asked to get in contact with the General Post Office. You need to do so soonest on 491-2457. That's Stay Unbeaten. You need to get in contact with the General Post Office at 491-2457 as soon as possible. The Montserrat Red Cross invites the people of Salem and its surroundings to a community first aid session on Saturday, June 27th at the Salem Community Center, starting at 2 p.m. This practical hands-on training will teach essential first aid skills, help you prepare for emergencies, and give you the confidence to respond when it matters most. The Be Well Collective invites everyone out tomorrow, Saturday, June 20th at 8 a.m. for their International Yoga Day, Vibe and Flow, at their new location, the Summer Breeze Lawn, Marine Village in Little Bay, as part of a community wellness gathering in celebration of International Day of Yoga. Due to the overwhelming response from the community, they have moved to a larger venue to accommodate a growing number of participants. This is a free beginner-friendly yoga session open to all levels. Breakfast will be provided after the session, and if you don't have a mat, don't worry, they've got you covered. And they're grateful to everyone who has already reserved their spot. With only a few spaces remaining, they're encouraging anyone interested in joining them to confirm their attendance. To secure your spot, call 393-2050 or DM at BeWell664 on Instagram, as spaces and supplies are limited. The government dental clinic closed all day today, Friday, for maintenance purposes. Regular services will resume on Monday, June 22nd. So that's the government dental clinic closed all day today for maintenance purposes, and regular services will resume on Monday, June 22nd. The Montserrat Public Library is pleased to announce its summer reading program for 2026, running from Monday, July 27th to Friday, August 21. Children between the ages of 5 and 12 are encouraged to be a part of this exciting program. Parents are asked to come into the public library and register your child or children at your earliest convenience. Please know that seats are limited, so they do encourage you to come in early to secure your child's place. For more information, you can contact the Montserrat Public Library at 491-4706. Attention, parents of children ages 5 to 11. The Ministry of Health and Social Services is hosting a workshop entitled Managing Your Child's Screen Time on Wednesday coming, June 24th, from 5 to 7 p.m. at the Dayville Community Center. The session will be facilitated by clinical psychologist Dr. Dion Imara and will help parents better understand the impact of screen time on a child's development, set healthy boundaries, manage resistance, and create a practical home screen time plan. Interested parents, you're invited to register by calling the Health Promotion Unit on 491-4533 or 493-9935. Spaces are limited, so make sure that you register today. The Legislature Department announces the launch of the Voices of Leadership, a Montserrat Parliament reflection. Through this initiative, the public is invited to explore and reflect on Montserrat's political history between 1952 to present in an essay format. The competition is open to residents in the following categories: ages 8 to 11, 12 to 16, 17 to 29, and 30 plus. All entries must be the individual's original work. Prizes will be awarded to one winner in each age category. For further information on the particulars, you can download them from the Legislature Department's website at parliament.ms or by contacting the department on 491-2195 or 491-3195. The deadline for submissions is June 24th. Just to let you know that Lynn's Kitchen in Little Bay closed until further notice. That's Lynn's Kitchen in Little Bay closed until further notice. The general public is asked to know that the Montserrat Postal Services would be accepting packages containing gifts valued up to $250 for the United States. Customers who wish to send packages, you're asked to contact the post office for further details. The St. Augustine Catholic Primary School has a limited number of kindergarten places available for the new school year 2026 to 2027. Parents and guardians who are interested in enrolling their child or ward at the school should contact the school's office Monday to Friday between the hours of 9 a.m. and 4 p.m. for an application pack. You may telephone the secretary on 491-4768. Kindly complete your application no later than Friday, June 26th, and children entering the kindergarten class should be 5 years old by March 31 next year. The Montserrat Domino Association will be having a team domino competition. Deadline for registration is June 26th. Registration per team is $250, and teams can register with James, Jimmy KB, or Eugene Braid. And finally, the Hook Me Up Boutique and Unlock Me Now. They'll be closed from June 22nd, that's on Monday, straight through until July 13th. Management do apologize for any inconvenience caused. Once again, for folks living between Woodlands and Owls Bay, just to let you know that you will be or should be without electricity as I speak, as the MUL team, they're doing some emergency work in the Alveston area. So power will be off until midday today. That is for folks living south of Woodlands then. Yeah, from Woodlands to Owls Bay. You should be without electricity as I speak until midday today. As the MUL family, the electricity division, they are doing some emergency work in the Alveston area. So we say good morning to the MUL family. ZJB's morning time now, 5 minutes moving down past the hour of 8 o'clock. Just to bring you up to date quickly in terms of what's happening there at the Oval, I can tell you that England, they were dismissed for 291 runs there. So New Zealand, they have a lead of 100, a lead of 100. So we'll see what happens in New Zealand's second inning. So that's the latest from out of London at the Oval, the second test match, New Zealand versus England. So it's now time for the program Enhancing Your Mental Health.

Good morning, radio listeners, and welcome to another episode of Enhancing Your Mental Health. I'm your health presenter today, Ines Shungu, working within the Ministry of Health at St. John's Clinic Mental Health Department. Today, I'm going to talk about trauma, how trauma rewires the brain and affects emotional regulation. Trauma significantly alters the brain anatomy and function, leading to profound effects on emotional regulation. When an individual experiences trauma, the brain's stress response system is activated, particularly affecting the amygdala, hippocampus, and prefrontal cortex. The amygdala, responsible for processing threats, becomes hyperactive, heightening the sensitivity to perceived dangers and overwhelming emotional responses. This condition may result in hypervigilance, anxiety, or panic attacks, as the brain remains in a constant state of alertness. The hippocampus, which is the integral to memory formation and emotional regulation, is often adversely impacted by trauma. Chronic stress may lead to a reduction in hippocampal volume, impairing the ability to retrieve memories accurately and manage emotions effectively. Consequently, individuals may struggle to differentiate between present triggers and past traumatic experiences, resulting in inappropriate emotional reactions. This disassociation complicates an individual's capacity to process trauma and can lead to pervasive feelings of sadness or anger. Moreover, the prefrontal cortex, responsible for higher order functions such as reasoning and impulse control, is often less active in trauma survivors. This underactivity disrupts the ability to regulate emotions and make conscious, rational decisions. Consequently, individuals may find themselves resorting to maladaptive coping mechanisms such as substance abuse or self-harm in an attempt to manage overwhelming feelings. In summary, trauma rewires the brain by altering the functioning and structure of key emotional regulation centers. Understanding these changes is vital for developing effective therapeutic interventions and supporting systems aimed at helping individuals navigate the aftermath of traumatic experiences. Feeling overwhelmed? Traumatized? Please feel free to visit the Mental Health Department, St. John's Clinic, and let's talk about it. Have a good and productive day. 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
4: All right, so we have 15 minutes moving down past the hour of 8 o'clock. Must say good morning and happy birthday again to Jeannie Williams. It is your birthday today, and your dad, John, yes, he called from all the way in the United States just to big you up and wish you all the best today on your birthday. So that's birthday love, birthday greetings to Jeannie from your dad, John, in the United States. All right. And I must send over some advance birthday greetings to Cherise Allen. I think you'll be celebrating come Sunday the 21st. Well, you do have advance birthday greetings from Miss Peggy Phillip, bigging you up and hoping that you'll have a wonderful one when it comes around on a Sunday. And do have some more birthday greetings here. Let me see what else is happening. Sending a birthday greetings to Jeannie Williams. It is your birthday today. Lots of love from Althea Ryan and the family. Wishing you all the very best on your birthday with lots of love. All right, Jeannie. And I think that's it for now as we continue with some more commercials on this Friday morning.

0: Men, when was the last time you checked on your health? 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
1: All right, 21 minutes past the hour of 8 o'clock. Must say good morning and happy birthday to Daddy Al. Al G. Yeah, it's your birthday today. Lots of love from Lydia Ryan, bigging you up and wishing you all the best today on your birthday, sir.
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1: Yeah, must say good morning to Masses over there in Lookout. Yes, just a Friday greeting to you from your son, Sutton, there in the United Kingdom. Just bigging you up today. All right, Masses, you be good. You be safe.
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0: Sounds good. It's going to be a festive summer in the United Kingdom. 25 minutes it is now, moving down past the over 8 o'clock. And the following are today's indicative rates in Eastern Caribbean dollars for key international and regional currencies. And these rates will not apply to commercial banks' transactions with the public. Barbados dollar, 1.35000. Canadian dollar, 1.90954. Swiss franc, 3.35133. Euro, 3.09461. Pound sterling, 3.57224. United States dollar, 2.70000. And Guyana dollar, 0.01303. And those were the ECCB rates for today, Friday, the 19th of June, which came to you in association with our good friends at Nigel Osborne Enterprises Limited. Noel.
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4: Yeah, so we are moving along. 27 minutes. It is now on the hour of our 9 o'clock. Just to remind you that the government dental clinic closed all day today, Friday, and this is for maintenance purposes. Regular services will resume on Monday. All right. So that's the government dental clinic closed all day today, Friday, but they will resume their regular services on Monday, the 22nd of June. So just this morning, yeah, the folks in Barbados, yes, heard of the passing of a member of the Merry Men, Emil Straker. He was part of the Merry Men. So Barbadian music legend Emil Straker of the famous Merry Men died earlier this morning. And of course, they did discover, huh? Ole, ole, ole, ole, ole. So we send our sympathies to his family. And we say good morning to all the Bajans among us.
6: Feeling hot, hot, hot.
4: That's the news that many woke up to this morning, huh?
6: Feeling hot, hot, hot. Feeling hot, hot, hot.
4: And of course, got a big up, Admiral Nelson, the morning man there at CBC. Yeah, he broke the news early this morning. He should be on air as I speak right now.

0: today. The chief fisheries officer was doing a presentation there in Barbados and suddenly collapsed. Yeah. I'll tell you. Imagine doing a presentation and next minute you just collapse just like that. And I think she was, 37 years old? Once again, we say hi and howdy to the Bayesians among us.
1: Party time, party.
0: This brother is celebrating a birthday today. Daddy Al is celebrating on a Friday. You know what that means, huh? He's going to have a whale of a time. Franklin Graves.

0: I tell you, I'm just thinking about the combination of today being Friday, Daddy Al's birthday.
1: I don't give a damn.
0: I tell you, just the combination I'm thinking of right now, you know.
1: Give me rum, and I don't give a damn.
0: Haven't heard from him in times, but I'm hoping that he's well. It's his birthday today. Franklin Graves, Daddy Al. Back from the year 2004. Yeah, he took a break from the Calypso combination several times. Several times. Started out in the 90s. Then he took a break. Then he came back in 2004. Took a break again. Then came back in 2012 for the 50th anniversary. It started out like this.

Jennifer Irish. Lots of love from Blondina in Leicester in the United Kingdom. Picking you folks up on this Friday morning. Gotta pick up the House of Petite family. Locked into ZJB Radio. Hi, Reg. How are you doing? Yeah, man. Mm-hmm. And Beverly there in Connecticut, hoping it all is well with you.

Yeah, man. Just one day. One day. I must say good morning and happy birthday to our sister Sarah Dyer. And of course, Ivoretta. Yeah, man. Lots of love from Corporal Dyer, Patrick Dyer. In his garden in the United Kingdom. Yeah. And in tune to ZGB Radio. Understand it's hot. Well, in Kent, it's hot. Yeah. Must head into the BVI. Say good morning to our Wilfred Bones Chambers. Hoping it all is well. King Ice. Stevenson Jester. Jester Stevenson. Good morning. Good morning to you. In Birmingham, I must say hi and howdy to Tasha. And of course to Colin. Yeah, man, they're locked on to ZJB Radio.

Antoine, Selvin Maloney, yes, Cello, and William Patchy Allen, and Nikki, yes, and also Mrs. Philip, Peggy Philip. And listen, on Sunday, more folks will be celebrating. Seriously, it's like a busy weekend of birthdays. We are inside the flow hour. It's 9 o'clock, people.

0: New Zealand lead by 114 runs. New Zealand lead by 114 runs. I just feel like digging deep this morning. Yes, yes, yes. Bear with me, people. I feel like digging deep, deep, deep, deep, deep. But we're going to make a stop in St. Kitts.
1: Jenny, this one is for you. And all the

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1: Give a lesson and you will learn.
0: King Socrates. Are you ready to dig deep with me until 10? Friday morning.

C'est Jeunet. Wishing you all the best today on your birthday, El Nora Lee. Oh, Blundell. Morning, morning. All is well. Yeah, so we continue right here on ZJB Radio.

search for which island have the sweetest sugar ball. I've been looking for that song for the morning. Can't get my hand on it at all. So if you know where I can find it, if you can send it to ZJB's WhatsApp or my personal number, I'll be so thankful. Which island have the sweetest sugar ball from this guy, King Obstinate? I've been searching all morning, and I just feel like I need to play this morning. Help, help.

male figure. 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But trust me, not much around fathers. I don't know why. It's been like this for years. One of these days, we definitely try and change that, you know, get some hype around Father's Day. Just like, oh, there's hype around Mother's Day.

gave yes of their cocoa. So guess what, people? On Sunday morning, I'm not working Sunday. It's my Sunday off, and it will be my final Sunday off for a while as well. It's going to be a summer of Sundays for me, if I may say. So I'm definitely going to enjoy Sunday coming. My final one off until without it, August. I tell you, it's not going to look good at all. But hey, I'll be here with and for you. Okay? And so Sunday morning, it seems like it's going to be some nice cocoa tea. And once again, I say thanks to the donors, those who gave of the cocoa and the cinnamon bush and everything, so that I can have a good Father's Day morning. Yeah, man. Are you longing for that cocoa tea as well? I don't have enough to share, though.

for today, Friday. And of course, we are 19 past 9 on the 19th day of June. What a thing. 19 minutes past 9 on the 19th of June. Wow.

and dig deep. I must say good morning to Miss Audrey. Miss Audrey White, how are you doing? Oralo, today being Friday, they might be out shopping. Yeah, knowing Miss Audrey. Trying my best to pull them out for you on this Friday morning.

Hey, gotta pick up the man at Walkathon. Understand that, yeah, getting set for your wedding anniversary come tomorrow. Some 31 years together, 29 years married. Wow. So to you and the wife, Justin, big up, big up, big up, big up. Have a good one, Walkie. Walkathon, boy. Mm-hmm. Gotta big up Top Secret as well. Yeah, he's sending some birthday love to Daddy Al. Yeah, listen. Oh, DJ Panda.

Well, Walkerton, hear what? Celebrate today and tomorrow. So it's actually today is the anniversary. 31 years together. 29 married. So that wait. Walkerton? Walkerton? 2 years and then.

World Service News, George Piper, JGP, 10 until 2, Alvin Lee, DJ Grays, 2 until 6, Kennedy, are you right? Yeah, he should be the hottest brother in the nighttime, DJ Kennedy, tonight.

I'm hoping that someone will bring him a nice breakfast here at ZJB Radio. I think he deserves it. He deserves it. He worked Mother's Day, and he'll be working on Father's Day. So if you're doing breakfast on Sunday, I'm asking kindly, you can send the bill to me. I'll take care of it. Okay? So if you're making breakfast, a nice breakfast on Sunday, please drop it off here at ZJB. Anything around 8:45 on your way to church. And just bill me, and I'll take care of it for him, okay? After him, you'll have Kenny B, then Cecil Sipiki on Sunday. I don't think that I'll do lunch and dinner. I'll just do breakfast. So if you're making breakfast on Sunday, remember, please, drop one here off at ZJB. And then just tell me how much it is, okay? For him. Yes.

Oh yeah, that's Duke. Hey, just to remind folks, if you're living from Woodlands South, yeah, heading to Isles Bay, you should be without electricity until about midday today. MUL Electricity Division doing some work there in Ulverston, some emergency work. So power should be off until about midday, all right? Mm-hmm. Now, I'm getting some messages with folks asking me what will happen if more than one person bring breakfast here at ZJB for Bazona on Sunday. Well, who first reach win? I told you to bring it here for 8:45. Mm-hmm. So you'll have it for 9 o'clock. And you must have some fruits in there. And a nice hot cup of tea. And some orange juice for him. Please, orange juice. All right. So who first arrive here at ZJB and give him the breakfast? That's the one I'm paying for. Okay? Yes. I tell you, 18 minutes on 10 o'clock. You know, I've heard a particular song for years. Years on top of years on top of years. And I don't understand the song. Now, can you break this one down for me? She wants me to sing in her party, but not for free. But listening to the lyrics, it's... I don't know. I don't comprehend. Can you help me? She want me to sing in her party, but I'm not singing for free.

Captain Tony. One of these days, all right? But at least give me the benefit of the doubt. Don't forget, on Sunday, it's all about the Lookout Nursery School. Yeah, man, they're having their moving on ceremony. Lookout Primary School Auditorium, huh?

Lookout Nursing School, moving on ceremony, Sunday afternoon, 3:30. Lookout Primary School Auditorium, be a part of that. Sister Mary Hodge, how you do? Good morning. Yes. So yeah, thank you so much for being a part of the breakfast show for today, a Friday, inside the 19th day of June in the year 2026. It was indeed a pleasure trying my best to get you up and on your way and into your Friday and of course into your weekend.

Father's Day. You get up with the Baz Chambers, Kenbert Barzi, and Cecil Sipiki. Keep it locked to ZJB throughout the weekend, eh? 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

final Sunday off for a while. So you know me. I'm gonna try and make the best of it, you know? It's gonna be a summer Sunday with yours truly throughout the summer. I tell you. But it's all good, you know? I'm gonna leave you with the mighty Swallow. Find the spot, the treasure spot. Jeannie, happy birthday. Daddy Al, happy birthday. And to those of you who will be celebrating tomorrow, have yourself a wonderful one on Sunday as well. God willing, back with you on Monday afternoon, 2 until 6. Until then, have yourself a great, great weekend.

0: For this episode, I speak to Jack Clark, co-founder of Anthropic, one of the companies at the forefront of the artificial intelligence revolution and the makers of the popular Claude chatbot. He says AI systems are becoming dramatically more capable, transforming how work happens even inside Anthropic itself. But he also says we need to put the brakes on AI development to maintain control over these systems, which will only get more powerful.
1: I went on paternity leave in November of 2025. I came back in February of 2026 and I discovered that some of the teams I work with, I had colleagues working with many, many copies of AI systems. We're still hiring people, but now instead of hiring a big set of engineers, we're now hiring a bunch of interdisciplinary experts like lawyers or philosophers or others because the technical work has been taken care of.
0: Jack Clark, hear more on the interview after the news.
2: BBC News with Sue Montgomery. A senior US official has confirmed to the BBC that Israel and Hezbollah have agreed to a ceasefire. An Israeli military spokesman said it was in place, but added the army would resume if called on. The agreement followed concerns that continued fighting in Lebanon would undermine the peace deal between the United States and Iran. Lebanon said the latest Israeli strikes killed at least 18 people. Israel said it was retaliating for the killing of four soldiers by Hezbollah. Joe Inwood reports.
3: The deal between the US and Iran was always meant to include Lebanon, but fighting between Israel and Hezbollah had continued anyway. Many suspected that was the reason that the talks due to take place today were called off. Indeed, Israeli politicians had said they would continue their offensive in the country, whatever the US said. They seem to have been overruled. The news that both sides have agreed to some sort of ceasefire opens up the possibility of progress in talks elsewhere. That is, if it holds.
2: The former Manchester Mayor Andy Burnham has said he'll lay out a new path for Britain after winning the parliamentary Makerfield by-election. It allows him to become a Member of Parliament, able to challenge Keir Starmer's leadership. Mr Burnham told supporters in Makerfield there was a last chance to change and they were going to take it.
4: The word Makerfield in the future must be known as a byword for the change that came to British politics. This is the moment. We've been on a path for 40 years that simply hasn't worked for people and places in this part of the world. And this now is the change moment. We have an opportunity to turn the tide, to make the country feel like it's working again.
2: Earlier, the Prime Minister insisted he would fight any challenge to his leadership of the governing Labour Party. Sir Keir said Mr Burnham's decisive victory in Makerfield showed that support for the Anti-Immigration Reform UK party had peaked and was declining. The Italian Foreign Minister Antonio Tajani has cancelled a trip to the United States this weekend, accusing President Trump of making denigrating remarks about Prime Minister Giorgia Meloni. He called the remarks grave and offensive. Mimi Swaby reports.
5: Mr. Trump is said to have told an Italian TV network that Giorgia Meloni had begged to have her photo taken with him at the G7 summit in France this week. And he only agreed because he felt sorry for her. Ms. Meloni, however, has rebutted this, saying that she was stunned by Mr. Trump's fabricated assertion. The Italian Prime Minister added that she never begs, and nor does Italy. She has positioned herself as a bridge between Europe and Washington, but the relationship has come under strain during the Middle East war.
2: BBC News. Health officials in the Democratic Republic of Congo have told the BBC a 6-year-old Ebola patient abducted from a hospital by armed men has been released and is receiving treatment. Doctors say the girl's condition is stable. The girl and her mother were taken from a facility in North Kivu province earlier this week. It's unclear whether she knew the assailants, but suspicion and fear surrounding Ebola clinics has been rife during the current outbreak. In its latest assessment of the outbreak, the World Health Organization warned on Friday that the virus was still spreading rapidly, despite accelerated containment efforts. A court in the Indian capital Delhi has rejected an appeal by the messaging app Telegram against a government order to temporarily ban the platform before medical entrance exams. The government fears it could be used to leak question papers. Results of last month's test were scrapped because of the controversy. Police in Britain say they've released a 30-year-old man on bail after arresting him on suspicion of the attempted murder of a 3-year-old child inside a zoo's crocodile enclosure. Officers said he was unfit to be interviewed. Here's Alison Freeman.
6: The owner of Johnson's Oldhurst Zoo has confirmed that his wife jumped into the crocodile pen to rescue the 3-year-old boy. He was taken to hospital where he remains in a critical but stable condition. Officers say they do not believe the 30-year-old man arrested, who was known to the child, and are continuing to investigate how the toddler came to be in the enclosure.
2: French prosecutors have confirmed that the Moroccan football captain, Achraf Hakimi, will face trial and rape charges. The alleged offence happened in France in 2023. Hakimi, who plays for Paris Saint-Germain, has denied wrongdoing and said he was looking forward to the trial. He's currently in the United States for the World Cup. BBC News.
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somehow it puts a smile on your face, right? Somehow. I don't know how, but somehow there's something about this type of music. Anyway, good morning, peoples. Howdy, hello, and hi. Lenny has just finished. Now it's me, JGP. It's Friday. Yeah, 10 minutes after 10 o'clock morning. From this side of the world. And for our friends, they're on in the United Kingdom. It's afternoon for you. It's after one. What time y'all have? After three? Okay. Anyway, it's me, JGP, right here on ZJB. Thank you so much for being on. It's the Friday heading into the Father's Day weekend. And that's Dodger getting down. We got birthdays. I'll do that in just a little bit. In the meantime, tell you what, got to cut through everything. Got to press some buttons. Got to do some readjustments in the measurements. Yeah, got to reset everything. Yeah. Oh, my goodness. What? I couldn't wait, bro. I'll give the numbers in a while, and so's on and so's forth. Let me sign into the Facebook thing. Check your Facebook page. In the meantime, it's radio. The sword.

0: Wallace, what am I?
1: That's right, cutting through the confusion, the chaos, the conflicts. That's Wallace, Radio Fenton. And howdy, howdy, hello and hi to the Fenton's people. Howdy, Kenneth. Good afternoon to you, brother. And greetings as well to the attacker. What's up, girl? Who else we got? Oh, we got some birthdays, we got some highs, we got some hellos, we got some anniversary greetings. I'll give you all the contact information in just a little bit. Hold on, hold on. Yeah, the Facebook page, it should be on. JGP - the Caribbean Voice, that's on. Check it out. Imagine you have your phone, trying to get the phone on, the phone say your finger is wet. That's what... Oh my goodness. Anyways, Friday people, howdy, hello, how are you? So enjoy lunch today with the folks at Dip and Althea's Kitchen, and look out on the menu for today. We have the, where is it? 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

0: The Ministry of Agriculture is informing the public that the procedure for an animal to be slaughtered at the Braids abattoir has been modified. Farmers are now required to reach out to the veterinary and livestock department to register their animals for slaughter, ensuring that the necessary checks are conducted prior to the animal's arrival at the abattoir. Any animal that has not been registered with the department for the essential checks and documentation will not be permitted for processing. It is important to note that registration for slaughter can occur up to 1 week before the scheduled slaughter date to guarantee that all animals are processed in a timely manner. The veterinary and livestock department can be contacted at 491-2076 to schedule appointments.
1: 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This coming Sunday is Father's Day. Hey, Maximum Jerk presents this Saturday night a Father's Legacy. Yeah, bring out all the dads, all the fathers. 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

0: from around 12 noon until with Saturday night, we turn it up loud for the fathers, for the dads. 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
5: 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Many nations, including Montserrat, also protect turtles with local legislation, such as the Turtles Act, Chapter 12.06, under the laws of Montserrat. This message comes to you complements the Ministry of Agriculture, Lands, Housing and the Environment, and ZJB Radio.

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1: We got 27 minutes after 10 o'clock at JB Radio. A busy, busy Friday morning. By the way, reminding our friends over on the southern, that's the southern side from Woodlands to Isles Bay, your electricity supply interrupted until around 12 o'clock today. 12 o'clock today, I understand. But we're hoping, keeping our fingers crossed, that things could happen before then. So for folks from Woodlands over to Isles Bay, your electricity supply interrupted, and that's because they're doing some really, really important work. Any inconvenience caused is regretted, and that's coming from Mull, Munchet Utilities Limited.
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0: right, we got it, Kelvin. We got you.
1: I know you love to party.
0: Taboo. TGIF. Thank God it's Friday. And yes, it is. Or Toe is going first. We got you, morning, morning. Speaking about that, what we got? Oh. Ollie is a New Year's genie. I never even knew you had that such a nice, other nice name, Cynthia. Hold on, let me get it right. Hold on. Good morning. Good morning. Hi, George. How are you? I'm fine. Thank you. Thank you. Thank you. Birthday greetings to Cynthia Jeannie Williams, coming from Anesta and Carol. Back in sunny London. Yeah, I understand it's sunny on your side today. Hot, hot, hot in London. Meantime, here in Montserrat, we had a little bit of a drizzle earlier today. And that's how it is. But it's nice, nice. It's nice and cool in Montserrat. Anyway, Cynthia Jeannie Williams, happy birthday. Greetings coming from Anesta and Carol in sunny London. Telling you to cut your cake, put up your feet and enjoy your day. They'll love you. And thank you, too. George, you have a wonderful day and a great weekend. Thank you. Thank you, ladies. What else we got?
1: Yeah, man.
0: It's today Algie's birthday. It is? All right. Hey, wish him all the best. If it's not, just wish him all the best still. All right, so I have on everything. Should be on the Facebook page, JGP-TheCaribbeanVoice. That's on. JGP-TheCaribbeanVoice. That's on. Phone lines should be up. Try them and see what happens. 1-664-491-7227. 1-664-491-7227. And 1-664-491-9064. 1-664-491-9064. WhatsApp, it is 1-664-496-2885. 1-664-496-2885. Good morning. Happy anniversary. Greetings to two wonderful, wonderful, fantastically sweet, sweet people, Walkerton and Jocelyn. 31st wedding anniversary today. Right. Go strong, peoples. Go strong. Charlie, Noel, Valentine, Walkerton, Douglas, and Jocelyn. Blessed anniversary.
1: Wake me up.

I always wondered what was he singing back there. Is he singing somebody or somebody, whatever? Anyway. Yeah, for the folks who are wondering about the matchup between New Zealand and England. Hold on, let me give you some info in a while. Hold on.

Hey, good morning, Tabu. What's up? Yeah, busy boy. I feel like I'm walking in a supermarket. You know, sometimes you're walking it. By the way, good morning to all those folks working in the shops and stores and supermarkets and wherever you are. Nice having you on. Those folks who are out there trying to make a dollar, taking home possibly 25 cents. Doing some hard work all across Montserrat, across the Caribbean, around the world, and listening into us on ZJB Radio. Thank you, thank you, thank you. By the way, hold on. So New Zealand and England, they got some matchups going on in terms of the cricket. New Zealand in their first turn at bat scored 391 for, 391. And right now in second innings, they are 90 for two, losing two wickets along the way. Yeah, they come on good. They were about something for two. So they're now 90 for two. That's New Zealand. England in their turn at bat scored 291. So in terms of nineties, New Zealand leading by about 190. About 190. I'll calculate that. So anyway, just reminding folks once again that over on the southern side, interruptions in your electricity supply from Woodlands to around Isles Bay. This is due to some work being carried out. Any inconvenience caused is regretted. That should be going on until later today, possibly around 12 o'clock. So let us know if electricity comes back before. Hey, fantastic. Anyway, people, it is Friday. You got to check out Dip and Althea's Kitchen in Lookout. 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Also, the sweet and sour wings, the sticky barbecued ribs, and the local fish in Creole sauce. Served up with the veggie medley rice, good ribs, and the local fish in Creole sauce. Served up with the veggie medley rice and also the green banana.

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0: All right. Yeah, so just about 18 minutes now to go before 11 o'clock here on ZJB Radio. And what's happening is going to be hello to the folks at Dre's Chillout Spot. It's game time. This Father's Day weekend, the vibes will be at Dre's Chillout Spot. Yeah, that's right. Join them on Sunday, June the 21st. And this will be at 6 p.m. at Marine Village, Little Bay, for an evening of big plays, great music, and a non-stop domino excitement. King's Domino Tournament, that's on. It's about, what's going to be on? $500 cash prize. That's the trophy for the Couples Domino Tournament. $250 cash prize trophy and trophy as well. We got music by the one and only DJ Warwick's going to be there. Registration fee, $60. Registration closing off, so you got to hurry up and get it in, all right? So whether you're coming to dominate the table or just enjoy the atmosphere, it's a place to be, and that's going to be Dre's Chillout Spot. 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And also 1-664-392-0114. 1-664-392-0114. 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Be a part of it. Make sure that you're there.

This coming Sunday is Father's Day. Hey, Maximum Jerk presents this Saturday night a father's legacy. Yeah, bring out all the dads, all the fathers. This Saturday night from 8 p.m. Maximum Jerk.

0: around 12 noon until, but Saturday night, we turn it up loud for the fathers, for the dads. Maximum Jerk Cells, happy Father's Day.
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band just across the hedge or the fence. Maybe it's galvanized. I'm not even sure. Or zinc. Good morning to your neighbors. Chris Toe, the mighty warrior himself, and his wonderful wife, Cousin Theo. How are you? More birthday greetings going out to Jeannie. Happy, happy birthday greetings, lady. And good morning. Thank you so much to the international caller. Always keeping eyes and ears on what's happening in terms of the weather internationally and across the Caribbean. Good morning, Trinidad and Tobago. We got you. Labor Day holiday for you. You've been getting some rain and the weather moving up the Caribbean chain. So across these parts, we're getting some of the rain and drizzling and so on. Thank you, thank you. And we got some birthday greetings going out to Daddy Al G. Happy, happy birthday greetings from your friends over in Salem City.

You never realize it. You know, we got so many folks listening into us on ZJB Radio. And some of them are asking, okay, who's that? And I'm trying to explain to them, listen, all these folks came from Montserrat. And they said, we never knew that. Yes. As a matter of fact, I remember one time in Trinidad in one of the local television stations in Trinidad, and they played a whole lot of songs from Montserrat. So this is reality. We're dancing. Multiple time Calypso Monarch, Montserrat.

Okay, there we go. 1-664-491-7227 and 1-664-491-9064 and the WhatsApp 1-664-496-2885. And more birthday greetings going out to Jeannie. Happy, happy birthday greetings to you, lady. Yeah, gotta keep it running. And touching down into Little Bay and Cars Bay and so on. Thank you so much for being on. Morning, morning. Morning to Jalice, Howdy, and all the vendors and everybody.

That's right, wherever you go, you gotta find this man. The man who always makes you happy and keep you jamming and smiling and so on. Alphonsus Howard Castle, Mr. Music Man. Morning, Gene and Joan, Joan and Gene. Like your cooping girl.

0: Just reminding folks. Yeah. So, hello to the wonderful people at Dip and Arthur's Kitchen in Lookout. On the menu for today, listeners, we got about a minute to go before 11 o'clock. Hurry up, call them right now and find out what's going on. 496-6757. 496-6757. Dip and Arthur's Kitchen in Lookout. 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They got the pan-seared lemon butter salmon. They also have the sweet and sour wings, the sticky barbecued ribs, and the local fish in Creole sauce, served up with the veggie medley rice, the green banana pie or ground provisions, apple fritters, the steamed veg, the garden salad, and it's $35 for the salmon lunch, $30 for the fish lunch. Other lunches going at $25 a piece. So call them up, find out what's going on. 496-6757. That's a Dip and Arthur's Kitchen, and they are in Lookout right here in Montserrat.
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0: so much more. 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DJ Cooley, DJ Squeaks, DJ Terror, Hypnotic E1, and straight out of St. Kitts and Nevis, DJ SG Presidential. 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
1: 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This coming Sunday is Father's Day. Hey, Maximum Jerk presents this Saturday night a father's legacy. 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

Thank you so much for coming out and rocking with us as we take into the Father's Day weekend, people. Yeah, heading on down into... Heading down to 8 minutes after 11 o'clock Eastern Caribbean time. What is your time? Howdy to a sunny, sunny London. That's what they say. You got sunshine. Sunny weather. And hot vibes from ZJB Radio. What a combination.

Hey, good morning, morning, Uncle Raj. How are you? We got you, we got you. Thank you so much for being on. And thank you for rocking with us right here on ZJB Radio. Yeah. What's we got? More anniversary greetings to Wakatan and Jocelyn. Enjoy, enjoy, enjoy, and thanks for listening in.

we got quite a lot of folks rocking in with us right here on ZJB Radio. Let's see if we can get that list of names. Hold on, I'm trying to get them. Liz, they have so many phones. I got to answer plus the computer thing. Raise it.

0: Morning, morning, Scabia, gotcha, man. So, so true. Where you think I put it on? Good morning, my dear. Oh, that's a message coming from Lady. Morning, Lady. How are you? And Lady sending out birthday greetings to our wonderful daughter, Gina. Jeannie, happy birthday. Cynthia, Jeannie girl. Happy, happy birthday. Greetings to you. And, of course, to Jeannie. Jeannie Williams from Mommy Lady Orion. And also Anjanette. And Elijah Wan. And Jamal. And baby Avia. That's baby Avia Williams. And we got some greetings as well coming from Aunt Jane and Peter B. in London. So that's, oh, that's plenty of greetings. Hold on, is a long list. So, Jeannie, you got the show, lady. Enjoy your birthday. Give thanks because, listen, God is good. And he's given you another fantastic year with fantastic people looking out for you and sending greetings right here on ZJB Radio. Who else we have? We got all this? Hold on, the soup. Blessed Friday.
1: Full of magic people. 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
0: 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All right, Jeannie, happy birthday. Also, greetings to Felicia Hamilton in New York.
1: Many

keep your head on at all times. David Rudder, the Ganges and the Nile. Good morning, Trinidad and Tobago. We got you. Today's the Labor Day holiday. And thank you so much for listening in. Imagine that. The land of carnival and fete and holidays. Listening into a little radio station on a little island, Montserrat. The station ZJB with that big international sound. Oh, we got birthdays tomorrow. Good morning, George. Sending our advanced birthday greetings to Goldie, to Wicks, and Tanisha Christopher. Police Officer Martinaya Antoine. And who else we got? Oh, Cello's birthday tomorrow. Selvin Maloney. We seemed like just last week I showed all these people. Selvin Maloney's birthday coming up tomorrow. And also William. William Allen. Who is William Allen? Nice patchy. So tomorrow is... Oh, my goodness. I showed these people just last week, I thought. Greetings coming from Peggy Phillip. Papa Echo Golf Golf Yankee. Good morning. Lots of birthdays tomorrow. And more birthday greetings going out to Jeannie. Hi, Jeannie. Good morning, JGP. My daughter loves this record. Rock it. Dancing to it. She wants, she's adding it to her list. Yeah. All right, good morning, Mr. Piper. Sending birthday blessings to Jeannie Ryan Williams from the family, Tommy Harper and Margaret White. Thank you. Thank you so much for listening in to us right here on ZJB Radio. Now, have some more people to shout out. Hold on. Let me get all these things together. Hold on. So it's like I'm walking in a supermarket now to an appliance store. Yeah, yeah. When I say hold on, I have to check submits. See how we moving, watch how we go. Oh, we got some greetings going out to... she put that the full name, Cynthia Jeannie Williams. Good morning. And it's coming from Nan and John Gerald, and also Jackie and Stefano and Lighty. They're in Connecticut, all listening in. Okay, good. So I have all that out of the way. Now, from me to Jeannie. From me to Jeannie. Watch me. Anybody who's close to Jeannie, look at Jeannie's smile. Look at this. I'm not even going to give the name right now. If Jeannie's listening in, she's going to dance. She's going to one big, big smile.

That's one of Jeannie's favorite songs. I didn't even know that. Morning, morning, Jeannie. Happy birthday greetings from mommy and sister and the entire family, your family big. And also from the family across the street, myself and the Piper's family, wishing you all the best in your day today. And we have some anniversary greetings going out to Walkerton and Jocelyn coming from Georgette and Keith and all of us. Wishing all you both all the best, all right?

What else we got? Oh. Oh, yeah. Okay, so that's Maurice and Nikki. Maurice, Nikki, Lee, also included in the list. That's right, really. Oh, okay. Maurice, Nikki, Lee. Happy, happy birthday. Greetings in advance coming from Peggy Phillip. All those folks, let me tell you, is a whole lot. And then I'm going to share some. I'm going to say something. Listen carefully. You know, sometimes some people get all excited and want to ban songs and so on because of certain things, certain perceptions, and certain impressions, and they say ban this song and ban that song. But I'm telling you, man, everything has its own place in history. As a matter of fact, hold on a minute, let me do something here. Hey, Ainsley, what's up? Ainsley in Trinidad and Tobago, he had his birthday yesterday. So belated birthday greetings to you, my brother. Now listen carefully, people. Our friends in the United States, basically, today is being observed as Juneteenth. Because today is the 19th, yes, it's being observed as Juneteenth. Now, it's all because of freedom finally coming along on June 19th of 1865, when some 2,000 Union troops arrived in Galveston Bay in Texas. Now, the Army announced that the more than 250,000 enslaved black people in the state of Texas were free by executive decree. Now, the day came to be known as Juneteenth by the newly freed people in Texas. Hi to our friends in Texas listening in. And I'm not sure if I have everything here, but I think what happened is that the decree was announced or, what is it, made into law, whatever, sometime before. And the folks in Texas only got to know about that on June 19th of 1865. So in other words, they got the news way, way after. They didn't have WhatsApp and so on back then, you know? So the reason why I'm saying all that is because of this. Hit a rhythm, hit a iron rod. And I'm playing this because whenever you hear this man's rhythms and voice and music, it's usually about liberation, the advancement of peoples. All right.

0: is lyrics and music and rhythm. The black man feeling to party tonight.
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0: And I'm playing that with a serious message as well as loads of music. Today being observed as June 19th, Juneteenth in the USA. And that's when it was announced, or when the folks in the enslaved people in Galveston Bay in Texas, 250,000 enslaved black persons were set free by executive decree years after it was officially announced. Because that was Red Hung South, bro. That was far. So they didn't get the message until way back then. All right. Yeah, just a little bit of a connection there in history and music and so on and so forth. Blessed Friday. Who else we got? Please wish Jeannie a happy birthday for me, coming from Stacy. Hi, Stacy, I got you. Thank you so much for being on. You know why I'm laughing? I'm laughing because, let me tell you, people say, listen, boys, so if you know how, it's a long time I haven't said this, but it happens almost every day. Looking smooth on top, but underneath. My feet going like crazy, like a duck, boy. So, yeah, let me get this in. Who else we got? Okay, so Maurice and Maurice Nikki Lee. Okay, good. And also William Patchy Allen, Selvin Maloney, Officer Mataniah Antwine. And who else we got? Tanisha Christopher and Goldita Weeks. All those folks having birthdays come tomorrow. While Jeannie's birthday's today. And Daddy Algie's birthday's also today. And Ainsley Pierce's birthday in Trinidad was yesterday. Yeah, it's when people get in front of the mic, they realize, boy, what for sake? How for sake? Thank you so much for being on. 27 minutes to go before 12. We got news at 12, people. Stay tuned. 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

0: Imagine all these folks came to Mansoor at Winston So-So. I don't not mind.
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0: And we're getting closer and closer to lunchtime and news time. What else we got? Hey, we got some birthday greetings. Many blessings to Lady Jeannie. And also to Daddy Algie on this special day today. Enjoy coming from Brother Rally. Nice having you on.

Yeah. We got our friends in St. Vincent. And the Grenadines on with us right here on ZJB Radio. Morning, morning. Marlon, hey, what's up, brother? It's been a while. Have a good one. So what's happening with the football, World Cup football? Is your favorite team on top or your favorite teams? Are they doing well? How do you feel? How do you feel? A lot of people are feeling good. Even the low-class teams, boy. They score one goal or two goals and they're excited. More excited than those teams with clean records, as they say.

0: Yeah, that's how it is. That's Winston Soso, Equitable's Brass, and that's Diane. Hi to all the Dianes. And that's quite a dramatic song. Anyway, for all those folks who keep on cooping,
1: yeah,
0: our friends in St. Vincent and the Grenadines, guess what? They're on ZJB Radio. Nice having you on. We got 3.5 to go until 12. Stay tuned for the news. Equitable's Brass with Drake.

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1: Good afternoon. I'm Keola Green, in with the Midday News, which comes to you in association with Beauty Plus Hair Salon.

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0: Parents and guardians of children with special educational needs and disabilities are being invited to participate in a special workshop next month aimed at providing practical support and guidance. The half-day workshop will be facilitated by Dr. Chanel Maynard, an assistant professor of education at Shriner University in Kerrville, Texas. The event is scheduled to take place at the Tropical Mansion Suites on Saturday, July 18th. More in the details in the news at 6 this evening. In Barbados, a short-term $7.9 million subsidy designed to cushion households and businesses from rising fuel costs that was set to expire at month-end may be extended. Barbados Today on Friday revealed this may be so after the government there inked a $150 million US dollars energy security loan from the Inter-American Development Bank. The Inter-American Development Bank's IDB policy-based programmatic loan will include reforms to foster a more competitive, resilient, and sustainable energy market, supported by coordinated regulation and private sector participation. It will also contribute to improving system stability and reducing energy imports. Minister of Energy Kerry Simmons on Thursday pledged his ministry's investment in the electricity subsidy, which Minister of Finance Ryan Strachan had announced in the budget would come into effect on April 1st and last for 3 months initially. The Caribbean Development Bank, CDB, has launched a new initiative aimed at helping the Caribbean assess how renewable energy resources, electricity demand, regional interconnection opportunities, and investment pathways can be integrated into a viable regional roadmap. The initiative, known as the Caribbean Regional Electricity Grid Interconnection and Renewable Energy Scaling Technical Assistance Program, CREGURIS, marks a turning point in the region's effort to build a more secure energy future. It said that by examining the potential for regional integration, including submarine interconnection options, grid reinforcement needs, and renewable energy scaling, CREGURIS can help identify pathways to decrease independence, lower costs, strengthen resilience to climate change, and reduce vulnerability to global fuel price shocks. Internationally, Zimbabwean lawmakers have approved a bill that would replace direct presidential elections with a vote by parliament. A proposal, supporters say, would promote policy continuity, but opponents fear could weaken democratic accountability and further entrench the ruling party's grip on power. On Thursday, Constitutional Amendment Bill No. 3 passed the National Assembly after 216 lawmakers voted in favor and 42 against. The bill now moves to the Senate, where it is also expected to secure the two-thirds majority required for constitutional amendments. The bill seeks to amend Zimbabwe's 2013 constitution by replacing the direct election of the president with election by a joint sitting of the Senate and National Assembly. In sports, Acting Secretary or General Secretary of the Montserrat Football Association, Thandi Williams, has been identified and nominated by CONCACAF as a future female leader in football. This on the heels of her participation in the 7th edition of the Future Leaders in Football program last week. Williams attended the June 10th to the 15th workshop in Mexico City, which focused on the CONCACAF region, bringing together 18 participants from football federations, confederations, and sport organizations across the Caribbean and Central America. The details on this story in Sports Zone this evening. And here's now time for local weather forecast, valid up to 8 a.m. tomorrow Saturday, June 20th, 2026. Pockets of low-level moisture embedded within a moderate to fresh wind flow will continue to traverse the area and could lead to a moderate chance for shower activity over and around the islands periodically during the next 24 hours. Weather today, partly cloudy skies with brief cloudy spells and a 60% or moderate chance of brief passing showers mainly in the morning. Weather tonight, fair to partly cloudy skies in general with a 40% or moderate chance of a brief overnight shower. Winds are easterly at 11 to 30 kilometers per hour or 7 to 18 miles per hour, gusting as high as 48 kilometers per hour or 30 miles per hour, mainly over open waters and in elevated areas. Seas are 1.2 to 1.8 meters or 4 to 6 feet. Sunset today 6:44 p.m. and sunrise tomorrow 5:38 a.m. And that was your midday news, which came to you in association with Beauty Plus Hair Salon. A reminder that News Watch is at 3 p.m. and our major newscast of the day, the news at 6. Join us then. On behalf of ZGB's news team, I am Keola Green, wishing you a pleasant day.
1: 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Kindly note, payments must be made prior to execution of the service at the ministry's cashier station located at the Ministry of Built headquarters on the ground floor at the traffic section. Cashiering services are available Monday to Friday, 8:15 a.m. to 2 p.m. The Ministry of Built remains committed to delivering a reliable and efficient sewage removal service to the Montserrat community.
2: The government of Montserrat is informing the public that effective April 1st, 2026, a national minimum wage of $12.50 per hour will come into force under the minimum wage order. From this date, no worker shall be paid less than $12.50 EC per hour. Workers who are already earning more than $12.50 per hour in unskilled positions must not have their wages reduced as a result of this order. Employers are reminded that compliance with the minimum wage order is required by law, and penalties may apply for any violations. Workers are further advised that they are protected from retaliation if they request payment of the legal minimum wage or provide information to the Department of Labor regarding non-compliance. For additional information on the approved national minimum wage, persons are asked to contact the Department of Labor at labor@gov.ms or on telephone numbers 1-664-491-4010 or 1-664-491-4020.
3: The Ministry of Agriculture is informing the public that the procedure for an animal to be slaughtered at the Braids Abattoir has been modified. Farmers are now required to reach out to the Veterinary and Livestock Department to register their animals for slaughter, ensuring that the necessary checks are conducted prior to the animal's arrival at the abattoir. Any animal that has not been registered with the department for the essential checks and documentation will not be permitted for processing. It is important to note that registration for slaughter can occur up to 1 week before the scheduled slaughter date to guarantee that all animals are processed in a timely manner. The Veterinary and Livestock Department can be contacted at 491-2076 to schedule appointments.
1: The Ministry of Education advises all parents and guardians of the following guidelines for registering children in the public primary school system. Each school serves a specific catchment area. Lookout Primary School for children living in Gerald's, Drummond's, Lookout, St. John's, surrounding areas including near the Bazies River, Davy Hill Residence bordering the Collins River Bridge on the Cars Bay Main Road, Braids Primary School for children living in Salem, Woodlands, St. Peter's and neighboring villages, Kodjo Head and surrounding areas, the New Bazies Village including near the Bazies River, Braids Residence up to the Collins River Bridge on the Cars Bay Main Road. Parents or guardians must provide child's birth certificate and or passport, proof of legal guardianship, proof of address, academic records from the previous school, conduct report from the previous school, transfer form if transferring from another local school, immunization card. Children entering the system from overseas for the first time must pay an EC$100 processing fee. It is a criminal offense to falsify information on the registration form, particularly regarding address or guardianship. Legal action will be taken in such cases. Registration will be held from Monday, 22nd June 2026 to Friday, 26th June 2026 for children who will be 5 years old by 31st of March 2027. Registration will take place at the school that serves the students' catchment area, Braids or Lookout. For more information, please contact the head teachers. Lookout Primary School, 491-9591, and Braids Primary School, 491-5838 or 495-5838.
2: The government of Montserrat is inviting applications from suitably qualified persons for the post of behavioral specialist within the Ministry of Education. 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Through continuous assessment and monitoring, ensure that utilized strategies are effective and make necessary adjustments to achieve the desired outcomes. Key responsibilities: conduct behavioral assessments to identify the root causes of challenging behaviors. 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A master's degree in specialized education is preferred. 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
4: 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Familiarity with behavioral assessment tools and techniques. 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Appointment will be on a permanent and pensionable basis. The basic salary, R8, that is $77,472 per annum. Transport allowance, $9,600 per annum. The deadline for applications is June 29th, 2026.
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Chakademus and Pliers People. Remember that? Murder, She Wrote. Yeah, Harry's name is in that one. We got 23 minutes after 12 o'clock on ZJB Radio. We invite you to stay tuned for Community Diary. That's going to be coming up at around

0: is for the Meals on Wheels. Uncle Baz, how is that? How is that, Uncle Baz? He's 60, not out. 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

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Hey, Maximum Jerk presents this Saturday night a Father's Legacy. 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

0: Super Cat right there. Patchy's birthday coming up when? Tomorrow? It's going to be tomorrow. All right. Thank you so much for being on with us right here on ZJB Radio. 95.5, 88.3 FM. 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And first off on Community Diary at this time, the government's dental clinic closed, and this is for maintenance purposes. Regular service will resume on Monday, 22nd of June, and thanking all for the patience at this time. Lynn's Kitchen at Little Bay closed until further notice. The management of Lynn's Kitchen at Little Bay apologizing for any inconvenience the closure may cause. The Hook Me Up Boutique and Unlock Me Now closed until July 13th. All right. So they'll be closed from June 22nd until July 13th. So please take note. They'll be closed from June 22nd. And the management of Hook Me Up Boutique and Unlock Me Now apologizing for any inconvenience caused due to this closure. The public is asked to take note that the Munster Postal Services accepting packages containing gifts valued up to $250 for the United States. Customers who wish to send packages are asked to contact the post office for further details. The graduating class of the Montserrat Secondary School will be putting on a cake sale at the Braids Arts and Education Center parking lot. That's going to be on tomorrow morning, starting from 8. So that's tomorrow, Saturday, June 20th, with the graduating class of the Montserrat Secondary School putting on their big cake sale from 8 o'clock tomorrow morning at the Braids Arts and Education Center's parking lot. Proceeds are in aid of prom. The Munster Public Library inviting children ages 5 to 11 to a special Father's Day story time. The session coming up tomorrow, Saturday, 20th of June, from 11 until 12. It's going to be from 11 in the morning until 12 noon. Coming out, be a part of a fun and engaging activity and take home something special for Daddy. It's fun, it's creative, and it's happening this Saturday at the Munster Public Library, so don't miss out on that. It's a story time with a difference. And the Be Well Collective inviting everyone out tomorrow, Saturday, June 20th, 8 a.m. for the International Yoga Day Vibe and Flow at their new location. And this will be at the Summer Breeze Lawn, Marine Village, Little Bay, as part of a community wellness gathering in celebration of International Day of Yoga. Now, due to the overwhelming response from the community, they have moved to a larger venue to accommodate a growing number of participants. It's free, beginner-friendly yoga session. 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And you can call 664-393-2050, 664-393-2050, or DM at BeWell 664 on Instagram. Spaces and supplies are limited. And also, just to let you know about what's going to be happening, we're taking a look. We have the services schedule for Sunday. And coming up, we have the Pentecostal Church Faith Tabernacle in Braids. Morning service will be at 9. House of Refuge and Deliverance Ministry in Salem, morning worship also at 9. For the Wesleyan Holiness Churches, Beulah Wesleyan Holiness, St. Peter's, Family Bible Hour, Sunday School at 9, Divine Worship at 10 a.m. Davy Hill Wesleyan Holiness, Davy Hill, Divine Worship for you will be at 10 a.m. So please take note. Apostolic Faith Church, Emmanuel Apostolic Faith, and St. John's, Morning worship will be at 9 o'clock. So please take note. Bethel Apostolic, that's, okay, Bethel Apostolic, so Emmanuel Apostolic Faith, St. John's, morning worship will be at 9, and Bethel Apostolic Coach Ahead, Sunday school will be at 10, morning worship at 11. Church of God of Prophecy, no service at Salem this weekend. There'll be a joint service at St. John's at 9 a.m. That's going to be the broadcast. For the Catholic churches, no mass at St. Martin de Porres, Salem this weekend. Joint mass at St. Patrick's Catholic Church in Lookout, and this will be at 8 a.m. Methodist churches, Salem, your time at 9. So too, Bethesda, Cavalier Hill at 9. And Bethany, Judy Peace, your time also will be at 9 o'clock. And for the Anglican churches, take note, St. James, your time will be at 7 o'clock. And for St. Peter, your time at 9. And for St. John, your time at 9:15. And that's it for a look at the Sunday services schedule for Montserrat. And also that's it for Community Diary at this time on ZJB Radio. Community Diary brought to you with the compliments of Ryan Investments Limited.
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And then come tomorrow, whoa, lots of birthdays on for tomorrow as well.

0: Yeah, like I said, our friends in St. Vincent and the Grenadines, they are on with us full time. Lava Kazan.
1: It's Lava K.
0: That's what I said.
1: Yeah.
0: Why you do me that?
1: Trouble.
0: Tell everybody I say howdy.

the summer. All a part of the Munsterrat Calabash Festival 2026. 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

Hey, good afternoon, Trinidad and Tobago. We got you. That's your boy right there, Marshall Montano, Double M. That's another one of the Road March hits he has. Yeah. That's about 12 of them. Encore. We got 6 minutes now to go until 1 o'clock on ZJB with me, JGP. Tell you what, Salvin Maloney, happy, happy birthday. Greetings come tomorrow.

0: Wow, that's how big here is. Brett in front, Trey behind, Yates reigning in the front. Oh my goodness.
1: This Sunday's Father's Day. This coming Sunday is Father's Day. Hey, Maximum Jerk presents this Saturday night a Father's Legacy. Yeah, bring out all the dads, all the fathers. This Saturday night from 8 p.m.

0: from around 12 noon until Saturday night. We turn it up loud for the fathers, for the dads. Maximum Jerk Cells, happy Father's Day.
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0: The St. Patrick's Cooperative Credit Union, SPCCU, is hiring a teller services officer. The teller services officer is responsible for delivering timely, efficient, and courteous service to members while accurately handling customer transactions, including taking deposits, withdrawals, payments, disbursing cash, and processing other payments. The role also provides effective operational support to the head teller operations officer to ensure the smooth and efficient delivery of teller services. The position is permanent and pensionable with an initial probation period of 3 months. The requirements for the teller services officer: a minimum of 5 CXC O-level passes inclusive of mathematics, English, principles of accounts, principles of business, and other business-related subjects. Excellent organizational skills with a keen eye for details. 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Interested applicants should submit a resume, cover letter, and 2 professional references by Friday, July 3rd, 2026, addressed to the General Manager, St. Patrick's Cooperative Credit Union Limited, Braids, Montserrat.
1: The Ministry of Agriculture is informing the public that the procedure for an animal to be slaughtered at the Braids Abattoir has been modified. Farmers are now required to reach out to the Veterinary and Livestock Department to register their animals for slaughter, ensuring that the necessary checks are conducted prior to the animal's arrival at the abattoir. Any animal that has not been registered with the department for the essential checks and documentation will not be permitted for processing. It is important to note that registration for slaughter can occur up to 1 week before the scheduled slaughter date to guarantee that all animals are processed in a timely manner. The Veterinary and Livestock Department can be contacted at 491-2076 to schedule appointments.
2: 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A helmet can save your life.
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4: The annual migration of marine turtles to lay eggs on Montserrat has begun. 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Many nations, including Montserrat, also protect turtles with local legislation, such as the Turtles Act, Chapter 12.06, under the laws of Montserrat. This message comes to you complements the Ministry of Agriculture, Lands, Housing and the Environment, and CJB Radio.
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0: got 7 minutes after 1 o'clock on ZJB Radio. And more birthday greetings going out to Daddy Algy. 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

0: on the road again.
1: I mean, why not? It's his birthday. Daddy LG. Hey, wish him all the best on his day today.
0: Daddy LG.
1: Happy birthday, brother. 17 past 1 o'clock. So you know what's going to happen? Yeah, Daddy LG is straight up till 2. Which is about 7 o'clock. He's 7 o'clock UK time, right? And different time zones, people. Yeah. Showing his versatility, a little bit of Latin sound in there. Daddy LG on the road. I got to keep it positive. Got to go with the parties. Speaking about parties, hello. Anniversary greetings to Wakaton and Jocelyn. And more birthday greetings going out to Jeannie. It's a birthday today. Happy birthday.

tell him you heard his songs, his name, his greetings on the radio with me, JGP, Daddy LG. Party time, I mean, why not? It's his birthday today. Yeah, rocking it down, gotta keep it positive. Thank you so much for being on. I wonder if you remember these songs, Will. I know a lot of people have forgotten these songs. This one is Positive, actually the name of it.

That's how it is. Got to be positive. If you want to win the race, you got to go at a faster pace. If you even fall in your face, something, something. Yeah. Daddy Algie's, his birthday's on right now. That one is called Positive. Heading on down to 24 minutes after 1 o'clock. And like I said, showing his versatility many years later.

0: Daddy LG.
1: Basil Morgan is still alive. He's right there. Let's do something for him now. One more time.
0: And that is live, eh? Yes.
1: All are we got to go.
0: What a voice. Rulers.
1: All are we.
0: We're sorry.
1: All
0: Ruler,
1: are we.
0: We're sorry. Daddy LG, it's his birthday today. Yeah. And thank you so much for listening in to us right here on ZJB Radio, 95.5, 88.3 FM, online at www.zjbradio.com. 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

It is with deep sadness that we announce the death of Michael Lee, also known as Walter Logg, formerly of Lee's Village, but who last resided in Lookout. The sad event took place on Sunday, June 14th, at the Sir Lester Byrd Medical Center in Antigua. And funeral arrangements for the late Michael Lee, also known as Walter Logg, will be given in a subsequent broadcast. And to the bereaved, the management and staff of ZJB Radio extend deepest condolences. The obituaries at this time brought to you with the compliments of Precious Memories Funeral Service.

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0: And our time, it is now just about 27 minutes to go before 2 o'clock here on ZJB Radio. And we have No Moments with God presentation at this time. So let's get into some important bits of community information here on ZJB. Lynn's Kitchen at Little Bay closed until further notice. The management of Lynn's Kitchen at Little Bay apologizing for any inconvenience the closure may cause. And the government dental clinic closed today for maintenance, and regular services will resume on Monday, 22nd of June. They're thanking all for the patience at this time. The Hook Me Up Boutique and Unlock Me Now will be closed from June 22nd to July 13th. The management of the Hook Me Up Boutique and Unlock Me Now apologizing for any inconvenience caused by the closure. And the public is asked to take note that the Munster Postal Services accepting packages containing gifts valued up to 250 EC dollars for the United States. Customers who wish to send packages, you are asked to contact the post office for further details. And coming up for tomorrow, we have the graduating class of the Munster Secondary School putting on their cake sale at the Braids Arts and Education Center's parking lot tomorrow morning, starting off at 8 o'clock. Funds are in aid of prom, so folks coming out support the graduating class of the Munster Secondary School with their grand cake sale at the Braids Arts and Education Center's parking lot tomorrow morning, starting at 8 o'clock. And then we have the Munster Public Library inviting children ages 5 to 11 to a special Father's Day story time session. That's going to be on tomorrow, Saturday, 20th of June, from 11 o'clock in the morning until 12 noon. Coming out, be a part of a fun and engaging activity. Take home something special for Daddy. It's going to be fun. It's creative. It's happening this Saturday, tomorrow, at the Munster Public Library. Don't miss out on that. It's going to be a story time with a difference. And also on tomorrow, we have the Be Well Collective with their yoga session starting off at 8 o'clock tomorrow morning, the International Yoga Day, Vibe and Flow at the new location, the Summer Breeze Lawn, Marine Village, Little Bay, part of a community wellness gathering in celebration of International Day of Yoga. And due to the overwhelming response from the community, they have moved to a larger venue to accommodate a growing number of participants. It's a free, beginner-friendly yoga session. It's open to all levels. Breakfast will be provided after the session. If you don't have a mat, don't worry. They got you covered. If you want to secure your spot, get some info, please call 664-393-2050. 664-393-2050. Plus, you can DM them at BeWell664 on Instagram. Spaces and supplies are limited. Okay, so we've checked it out. Let's go at the, let's take a look at the Sunday services schedule for Montserrat. So for Sunday, Pentecostal Church, Faith Tabernacle in Braids. The morning service will be at 9 o'clock. House of Refuge and Deliverance Ministry in Salem, morning worship will be at 9. For Wesleyan Holiness Churches, Beulah, Wesleyan Holiness, St. Peter's, Family Bible Hour, Sunday School will be at 9 o'clock in the morning. Divine Worship will be at 10. Davy Hill Wesleyan Holiness, Davy Hill, Divine Worship at 10 a.m. And for the Apostolic Faith Church, Emmanuel Apostolic Faith, St. John's, morning worship will be at 9. Bethel Apostolic, Coach Ahead, Sunday School at 10, morning worship at 11. Church of God of Prophecy, no service at Salem this weekend. Joint service in St. John's, and this will be at 9 o'clock in the morning. This will be the broadcast. Catholic Churches, no Mass at St. Martin de Porres, Salem, this weekend. Joint Mass at St. Patrick's Catholic Church in Lookout, and this will be at 8 a.m., 8 o'clock. Methodist Churches, Salem, your time at 9. Bethesda, Cavalla Hill, your time, also at 9. And Bethany, Judy Peace, your time will be at 9 o'clock. And for the Anglican Churches, St. James, your time will be at 7. That's for St. James, your time at 7 a.m., St. Peter, your time at 9 a.m., and St. John at 9:15 a.m. So that's the information we have for the Sunday services schedule on Munsaret. Please take note.
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0: I asked before, I wonder if you remember these songs. Daddy LG, it's his birthday today. Happy, happy birthday, brother. From all of us right here at JB Radio. The Mighty Attacker, greetings out to you. Sending greetings.
1: Justice will prevail.
0: Yeah, the same LG. Daddy LG, who used to work at Radio Montserrat back then. And he also was based in the British Virgin Islands, too. Yeah. His birthday is on right now. Justice will prevail. We're getting closer to 2 o'clock, people. 16 to go before 2. Taking care of biz. Today's Friday. So on for this afternoon, who's going to be in? DJ Graves will be in taking care of business. So that's how it is. But even before that, way back about, oh my goodness. Oh my.

0: Let them know with age and stage.
1: Tell them.
0: That's Daddy Algie. It's his birthday today. Not singing for the crown. No, no, no. Them judges. I said this before. I'm saying it again. Listen carefully. Something about those Salem Calypsonians. One, they're quite articulate. That's one. And two, they make songs that kind of transcend the boundaries of time. So the funny thing is, when you play a song from a Salem Calypsonian, it's only going to cost somebody. No, no, no. That's how Salem Calypsonians are.
1: Calypsonians say that they want more pay.
0: That song came out since 2000.

0: Yeah, I know. I don't know. People tell Algie that.
1: Tell them.
0: I did. Happy, happy birthday, brother. Into the nighttime for you. Minutes to 2 o'clock. Minutes to 7 for you in the UK, right? Hey, thank you, thank you. We got more Algie. Yeah, Algie got plenty, plenty songs, including this one right here, inviting folks to Montserrat.
2: 50 years of fans.
0: That's about 50 years ago. It was about when?
2: 50 years of fans.
0: It was about 2012, thereabouts.
2: Now
0: 2026.

2012, right? Welcome to Manfest, Daddy LG. Hey, happy birthday greetings to you from the Salem Reunion Committee. We also got birthday greetings to you coming from the Hickson Clan. Wishing you all the best in your day today. Enjoy it. And then we also got some birthday greetings going out to Jeannie, Cynthia. Wishing you all the best in your day today. Happy birthday greetings. What's happening with the cricket? Hold on, let me see if I can slip in some quick news. Hold on, people. So, New Zealand scored 391 in their first innings and are into 252 for three. Whoa. 252 for three. England, 291 in their turn at bat. So, New Zealand leading by 352 runs. What if they're going to try and go back up to 391 again?

Into the weekend, into the Father's Day weekend. DJ Gray is coming up next right here on ZJB Radio, so we invite you to stay tuned. And later on, he's going to be DJ Kenny B. Yes. So welcome them into the Father's Day weekend.

Hey, thank you, thank you, thank you, everybody. And Father's Day greetings in advance to all the guys, all the daddies, all the daddies to be, the grandpappies, the uncles, Lefone brothers, godfathers. Okay, all the guys. Hey, listen, thank you so much, everybody. Happy birthday, whatever it is you're celebrating or observing. And more greetings, anniversary greetings going out to Wakaton and Jocelyn. Enjoy yourselves, people. I am JGP, and this is Daddy Algie. It's his birthday. Yeah, a few years ago he came out with this one. So before I take my leave, here we go. Give me the intro with Daddy Algie, Virtual Fete. Remember this? All right. Enjoy. Stay good, people. I am JGP. I'm done.

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4: 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ZJB Radio. Keep it locked in Montserrat. It's Zugulas. And when I'm here, that's the only station I listen to. 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Right here. Right now.
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2: Welcome.

But the general public is asked to take note that Lynn's Kitchen at Little Bay is closed until further notice. Management does apologize for any inconvenience caused by this closure. The dental clinic is closed today, Friday, the 19th of June, for maintenance. Regular services will resume on Monday, 22nd June, 2026. And I do thank you for your patience and understanding at this time. The Hook Me Up Boutique and Unlock Me Now is closed from June 22nd to July 13th, 2026. Management does apologize any inconvenience caused due to this closure. The general public is asked to take note that the Montserrat Postal Service will be now accepting packages containing gifts valued up to $250 from the United States. Customers who wish to send packages are asked to contact the post office for further details. The graduating class of the Montserrat Secondary School will be having a cake sale at the Braids Art and Education Center parking lot tomorrow morning. That's Saturday, June 20th from 8 a.m. Funds raised are in aid of their prom. And the Montserrat Public Library is inviting children aged 5 to 11 to celebrate a special Father's Day story time session on Saturday, 20th June from 11 a.m. to 12 noon. Come and be a part of a fun and engaging activity and take home something special for Dad. It's fun, it's creative, and it's happening this Saturday at the Montserrat Public Library. So you don't want to miss out. It's story time with a difference. The Montserrat Domino Association will be having a team domino competition. Deadline for registration is June 26, 2026, and registration per team is $250. Teams can register with Jimmy KB or Eugene Braid. The St. Augustine Catholic Primary School has a limited number of kindergarten places available for the new school year 2026-2027. Parents and or guardians who are interested in enrolling their child or ward at the school should contact the school's office Monday to Friday between the hours of 9 a.m. and 4 p.m. for an application pack. You may telephone the secretary at 491-4768 and kindly complete your application no later than Friday, 26 June, 2026. Children entering the kindergarten class should be 5 years old by the 31st of March, 2027. The Montserrat Red Cross invites the people of Salem and its surroundings to a community first aid session on Saturday, June 27th at the Salem Community Center starting at 2 p.m. This practical hands-on training is essential as it teaches essential first aid skills, helps you prepare for emergencies, and gives you the confidence to respond when it matters most. They're looking forward to having you, the community of Salem, come on out to this community event. The Immigration Department advises all persons intending to travel to check their passports at least 6 months prior to their travel date to ensure that they're still valid. Please be reminded that emergency certificates are issued strictly for emergency circumstances and not where issues arise due to expired or invalid passports. Parents and guardians are asked to note that the resumption of the first Montserrat Boys Brigade company meetings are held every Saturday from 4 p.m. to 6 p.m. at the Bethesda Methodist Church in Cavalla Hill. And finally, in this bulletin of community diary, the general public is asked to take note that the Montserrat Postal Service is now accepting mails and or parcels from any of the following countries, namely Guyana, Trinidad and Tobago, Grenada, Jamaica, and Barbados. That was a look at Community Diary for today, the 19th of June and Barbados. That was a look at Community Diary for today, the 19th of

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Stay tuned for more details. 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
1: 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It means a lot to us. 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
2: 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Many nations, including Montserrat, also protect turtles with local legislation, such as the Turtles Act, Chapter 12.06, under the laws of Montserrat. This message comes to you complements the Ministry of Agriculture, Lands, Housing and the Environment, and ZJB Radio.
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0: Good afternoon, I am Paulisa Reiner with Newswatch, which comes to you in association with Johnny Mecca Fashions and TSO.
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0: The government of Montserrat is partnering with the European Union and the OECS Commission to support the establishment of a modern tissue culture facility. The initiative, which is funded through the Integrated Management Project, is aimed at bolstering the island's food security. Government officials, technical experts, and farmers have been speaking on how this investment is helping to shape a more resilient and food-secure future for Montserrat. We can hear the details on this story in the news at 6 this evening. The Green Climate Fund, GCF, has approved a $2.1 million US dollar readiness grant submitted by the Caribbean Community Climate Change Center on behalf of Jamaica, boosting the country's ability to access climate finance and build resilience to a changing climate. The grant, entitled Catalyzing Climate Action by Building Jamaica's NDA Capacity and Country Investment Platform, will help Jamaica access international climate financing and develop a pipeline of projects needed to protect its people, economy, and environment. The project proposal was developed under the UK-funded Small Island Developing States Capacity and Resilience Programme for the Caribbean. This aims to increase Caribbean member states' access to climate finance and accelerate climate resilience action across the region. Internationally, Sir Keir Starmer is facing calls to set a timetable for his departure from Downing Street after Andy Burnham won a resounding victory in the Makerfield by-election. A growing number of Labour MPs are urging Sir Keir to announce plans to hand power to the former Greater Manchester Mayor without the need for a potentially messy leadership contest. But the Prime Minister has insisted that he will fight any challenge and will not walk away from the job. And finally, in sports, British two-time Olympic medalist Asha Philip has announced her retirement from athletics. The 35-year-old was part of the 4x100-meter relay teams that won bronze at the 2016 Rio Olympics and the 2020 Tokyo Games. After a 19-year career, which involved Philip overcoming a serious knee injury, she leaves the sport, having won multiple world, European, and Commonwealth medals alongside her Olympic success. That was Newswatch, which came to you in association with Johnny's Mecca Fashions and TSO. On behalf of ZJB's news team, I am Paulisa Reiner, wishing you all a very pleasant day.

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1: The Ministry of Buildings, Utilities, Infrastructure, Labor, Transportation and Ecclesiastical Affairs advises the public that a service fee will now apply to all cesspool truck sewage removal service requests made through the Public Works Department. For residential properties, the fee will be $50, while for commercial properties, the fee will be $100. To request the service, residents and businesses should contact the plant distribution officer at the Public Works Department on telephone number 1-664-491-4924 to schedule their cesspool operation. Kindly note, payments must be made prior to execution of the service at the Ministry's cashier station located at the Ministry of Built headquarters on the ground floor at the traffic section. Cashiering services are available Monday to Friday, 8:15 a.m. to 2 p.m. The Ministry of Built remains committed to delivering a reliable and efficient sewage removal service to the Munsrat community. The Department of Labor is requesting the following persons to visit their office in Braids on or before Friday, 30th June 2026 to regularize their work permits. Alexander Berik, Kai Wilkinson, Daryl Dodson, Jerome Prince, Lloyd Cameron, Richmond Joseph, Travis Williams, Wesley Wright, Abel Martinez-Enor, Candace Brown, Dufour Jean, Santo Valenzuela Rodriguez, Quendi Vargas Sanchez, Roberto Villa Figuera, Villene Augustine, Yineldi Sanchez Jimenez, Alwin Agard, Daniel Anasi, Gulbert Alerte, Lawrence Hendricks, Ralph Goodrich, Royston Williams, Wendy's Perez Cuevas, Julian Graves. In accordance with Section 125(1) of the Munsrat Labor Code, Cap 15.03, any person who is not a Munstration is prohibited from engaging in employment or self-employment in Munsrat without a valid work permit. A person who contravenes this requirement commits an offense and is liable on summary conviction to a fine of $5,000. The Department of Labor is requesting that you visit the office as soon as possible to discuss your current status and explore the appropriate steps to regularize your situation. The department's aim is to work with you to determine a suitable way forward and provide any assistance available to help you comply with the requirements of the Labor Code. The Ministry of Education advises all parents and guardians of the following guidelines for registering children in the public primary school system. Each school serves a specific catchment area. Lookout Primary School for children living in Gerald's, Drummond's, Lookout, St. John's, surrounding areas including near the Barzies River, Davy Hill Residence bordering the Collins River Bridge on the Cars Bay Main Road, Braids Primary School for children living in Salem, Woodlands, St. Peter's and neighboring villages, Kojo Head and surrounding areas, the New Barzies Village including near the Barzies River, Braids Residence up to the Collins River Bridge on the Cars Bay Main Road. Parents or guardians must provide child's birth certificate and or passport, proof of legal guardianship, proof of address, academic records from the previous school, conduct report from the previous school, transfer form if transferring from another local school, immunization card. Children entering the system from overseas for the first time must pay an EC$100 processing fee. It is a criminal offense to falsify information on the registration form, particularly regarding address or guardianship. Legal action will be taken in such cases. Registration will be held from Monday, 22nd June 2026 to Friday, 26th June 2026 for children who will be 5 years old by 31st of March 2027. Registration will take place at the school that serves the students' catchment area, Braids or Lookout. For more information, please contact the head teachers. Lookout Primary School, 491-9591, and Braids Primary School, 491-5838 or 495-5838.
2: The government of Montserrat is inviting applications from suitably qualified persons for the post of behavioral specialist within the Ministry of Education. The job purpose: to identify the underlying causes of behavioral issues within the school setting and developing tailored intervention plans to address them. Through continuous assessment and monitoring, ensure that utilized strategies are effective and make necessary adjustments to achieve the desired outcomes. Key responsibilities: conduct behavioral assessments to identify the root causes of challenging behaviors. Develop individualized behavior intervention plans based on assessment data. Implement evidence-based strategies to modify behavior. Collaborate with teachers, parents, and other professionals to support the implementation of intervention plans. Monitor and evaluate the effectiveness of intervention plans and make necessary adjustments. Provide training and support to staff and caregivers on behavior management techniques. Document and report on clients' progress and behavior changes. 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Conduct research to stay updated on the latest behavioral intervention techniques. And maintain confidentiality and ethical standards in all professional interactions. The applicant should possess a bachelor's degree from an accredited college or university in special education. A master's degree in specialized education is preferred. Certification as a board certified behavior analyst, BCBA. Experience working with individuals with developmental disabilities or mental health issues. Excellent verbal and written communication skills. Strong problem solving and critical thinking abilities. Ability to work collaboratively in a team environment. Knowledge of relevant laws and regulations in the field of behavior analysis. Empathy and patience in dealing with challenging behaviors. Experience in providing training and support to caregivers and staff. At least 5 years' experience in training school-based staff members in the use of de-escalation strategies and proper use of restraint or seclusion. Relevant experience in behavior management or a similar role. Knowledge of applied behavior analysis, ABA principles. Strong observational and assessment skills. Ability to develop and implement behavior intervention plans. Effective communication and interpersonal skills. Proficiency in maintaining detailed and accurate records. Ability to work independently and as part of a team. Familiarity with behavioral assessment tools and techniques, and commitment to ongoing professional development and training. Appointment will be on a permanent and pensionable basis. The basic salary, R8, that is $77,472 EC dollars per annum. Transport allowance, $9,600 EC dollars per annum. The deadline for applications is June 29, 2026. The government of Montserrat is inviting applications from suitably qualified persons for the post of Director of Delivery, Monitoring, Evaluation and Learning within the Cabinet Secretariat. The job purpose: to lead the government's MEL unit and provide strategic leadership and development to cross-government MEL activities. Key responsibilities include: work collaboratively to design adaptive, user-focused MEL systems to inform program decision-making and strategy. Develop, tailor, and implement technically sound and context-appropriate MEL frameworks, ensuring alignment with international standards and local institutional needs. Oversee the development and full operationalization of the Government of Montserrat's corporate MEL framework, embedding best practice to ensure evaluations are robust, coherent, and deliver meaningful insight across all sectors. Lead the development, management, and continuous refinement of a comprehensive performance management system for the whole government, to include the establishment of guidelines for the development of various forms of internationally accepted performance indicators. Work closely with the Policy and Planning Division and ministries to ensure that MEL considerations are integrated at the earliest stages of policy formulation, strategic planning, and program design, including during the development of business cases and implementation plans to enable effective performance tracking and impact assessment. Support ministries in designing effective and proportionate frameworks to deliver the same. Coordinate the in-year monitoring of the UK government-provided budget support program and delivering evidence-based insights to inform policy decisions. Establish corporate processes to synthesize and disseminate findings, supporting knowledge uptake and adaptive learning across government and with external stakeholders. Maintain close working relationships with the statistics function to maximize the gains for data collection and analysis and ensure consistency of standards and approaches. Lead a high-performing team that is outward-facing, results-oriented, and user-focused. Ensure compliance with legal requirements, ethical standards, and best practices. The applicant should possess a degree-level qualification in social science, statistics, economics, project management, or a related area with a strong analytical component or with equivalent experience. Extensive experience in research, monitoring, and evaluation methodology and analysis, qualitative, quantitative, participatory, including design of systems and tools, data analysis, and report writing. Strong leadership, management, and communication skills. Innovative and results-focused. Excellent interpersonal, teamworking, and networking skills. And a track record of values-driven, ethical work practices and habits. Appointment will be made on a contractual basis. Note that the salary will be commensurate with qualifications and experience and may include the relevant allowances. A contract gratuity of 12.5% of the basic salary will be given on completion of the contract. The deadline for submission of applications is June 24th, 2026.
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0: Did you know that the Labour Code of 2012 makes provision for maternity leave? Once a female employee has completed 12 months of continuous employment, she is entitled to 3 months of maternity leave with pay. A medical certificate confirming the expected date of confinement is required. Know your entitlements and plan ahead.
1: It's time to beat the heat with the sweet, sweet, sweet MS Osborne Summer Sale. 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

Zen JB Radio on a Friday afternoon. We're getting ready for the Dolly Hour. Yeah, man, 10 minutes on the hour 4. This is Lady Saw. And about now, I want everybody on the TikTok share the live. Top up the screen. Let's go.

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A pleasant afternoon to everybody listening to the station. Of course, it is your weekend jump off. I'm talking about Dolly Fridays. Yeah, Dolly Fridays, they're back. They're back each and every Friday. And of course, this is your hour where you learn all about Dolly Fridays. And of course, I boost the vibe for Dolly Fridays right here on ZJB Radio on a Friday afternoon. If you haven't heard about this week's edition, let me

So, of course, yeah, that's Dolly Fridays. Today, Friday, today being the 19th of June, 2026. It's all about teased and tempted. Yeah, man, they're a fish paradise. That's your first bar on your left-hand side as you enter into Festival Village there in Little Bay. 7 p.m. until, that's where the action is tonight. And, of course, it's a Friday, so why not? Go on out with your team. Go on out with your crew. Have a good time. DJ Warwick, DJ Coolin, and DJ Turtle on the bill tonight. Well, not Turtle, but Terra. Yeah, my virgin. Terra, Kool-Aid, and of course, Warwick. They'll be there for your musical pleasure. Loads to eat, loads to drink, of course. And it's all about teased and tempted. The ultimate weekend jump off for the ladies. I got a whole set of things that I got to do this afternoon. You know, just like last week, we had our list of things for the Scorpios and stuff like that. Let me just get my list up here.

Yeah, man, today we're getting a little dangerous. Not too dangerous, because you know how it is. But just enough to keep things interesting. As you know, tonight's theme is all about teased and tempted. The crushes, the flirting, the almost text and situationships. The moments that you had. Wow. I tell you, boy. The things that are in some scripts, boy. I tell you. So it's all about teased and tempted tonight. Dolly Fridays, as you know, 7 p.m. until there in Festival Village. Of course, Fish Paradise comes alive. That's your first bar on your left. Warwick, Kool-Aid, and my brethren, Terra, they will be in the building later. So, of course, you know, for your musical pleasure. Ladies, this one is, of course, for you, Dolly Fridays. Guys, do go on and enjoy yourself as well. Support the thing. So this one is Tempting Confessions. And we are live on TikTok. So you guys are free to comment in the TikTok space as well. Free to comment, you know, text me personally. Free to text ZJB Radio 496-2885. Free to call me and let me know. This is a fun little segment, as you know, put on by Dolly X and Michelle's Promotions. And they're just having fun. One of these weeks, I got to get them in studio, you know, so they can help me out with these quizzes and stuff like that. Yeah? Of course. Tempting Confessions is the name of this first segment. And all I got to ask you, what temptations are you fighting today?

thing today. Now, they have something here. They have a bunch of examples here, and I don't know if you guys want to tell me these things. So you can tell me anything, any temptation that you're fighting today. As you know, it's all about teased and tempted.

calling an ex, sending a risky text, going out when you said you'll stay home, or replying to someone you promised you'd ignore. I tell you, this could be real trouble. This could be real, real trouble. I don't see Dolly and them wanna get me in trouble. Yeah.

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DJ Grays underscore 664, that's on the TikTok. We are live. Check in. Question for today: what temptations are you fighting? Calling an ex, sending a risky text, going out when

So, of course, it's a Dolly Friday's hour right here on Zanjima Radio. What temptation are you fighting today? You know, I know some of you are shy. Some of you don't want to say. I know. I could tell you about me. The temptation that I was fighting today, I had to eat half my lunch, because if I ate all, it would have been a different style of me on the raid. I would have been fatigued. You know, because that you know, the itis kick in. Yeah. So that's me. Take the shine off the ball. My temptation was not eating my full lunch.

0: All right, so Dolly Friday's family, we're keeping it classy but honest. Yeah. What's your attraction? You know? Mario in the background, let me love you. What's your attraction? Is it a sense of humor? Is it a deep voice? Is it good conversation? Is it good morals and values? Or is it just like intelligence and ambition and stuff like that? Or maybe it's appearance. Or maybe even smell. Or maybe you just like confidence. Ladies, text me, tell me. 496-2885. You have been my personal WhatsApp number. You could text me there also. Tell me, what's your attraction? Is it a sense of humor? A deep voice or a good conversation? Or is it just good morals and values? Or maybe intelligence? The ambition? Is it appearance, smell? Or is it just confidence, you know? Come on, we got about 4:30.
1: The Caribbean's finest.

The ladies are saying full beard. Some are saying when they look rough. So you're like a hardworking guy. Okay, fine. Okay, fine. Dolly, it's cool, man. I got this. ZJB Radio with and for the ladies. It's a Dolly Friday. Ladies, you feel good?

0: Trust me, all on TikTok. Yeah, my ladies, what are you? Somebody said rough and homeless.
1: Okay.
0: I tell you, boy, these ladies, trust me, there's something else in the afternoon here. Dolly Fridays tonight, 7 p.m. until.

I tell you. So let's get out of that segment quick. Let's get out of that segment quick. I want you guys to be truthful. Truthful. This is all about truthfulness this afternoon, okay? Truthfulness. This next segment is called OMG, I've Done That, Jill. I tell you, this is a rapid fire confessions, eh? Yeah, man, we're all on the TikTok, all on the TikTok. Yeah, man, we're all on the TikTok, all on the TikTok. Rapid fire, let's go.

0: Ali, just tell me yes or no. But have you ever rough and homeless? Somebody said, yeah. They're like, wow, we're having fun. Somebody said, yes, Grace, I've stalked. Oh, somebody said they create a fake profile. Yes, so they stalk somebody's profile. Okay. Okay. What about save a contact under a fake name? Have you ever saved a contact under a fake name? Somebody said, yes, I've hafo. Yeah, I have defo. Okay. Oh, my. Okay, so what about, ladies, what about that message that sweet you? That message that just nice, you know? That message will just sweet you, and you're gonna read that message over and over and over and over and over and over and over again because it's sweet you. No, I'm serious. Well, somebody said, trust me, their men are just stalking as well. Well, you know, the men are not gonna answer. Let's be honest, if you're being truthful, you know that some men are not gonna come here to answer. I'm dealing with the ladies. Let's be honest. I'm reading the WhatsApp, I'm reading TikTok, I'm reading Snap, I'm reading everything. Everything, because everybody got ZGB all over. We're reading everything. So some ladies say, yes, Grace, I've stalked the profile. What about when the message is sweet? What about those that have style? Let's talk real. They see the message come in and they glimpse it. And they don't go in it and they say, oh, they missed the message. Have you ever done that? Be serious. Honest with me. It's a Friday. Come on, it's a dolly hour. Honest with me. We got 15 on 5. Be honest. Be honest. Have you ever seen but not seen a message just because you wanted, you know, you wanted to make it seem like, yeah, you know, rushy. Listen to me. I'm having fun with this one this afternoon. It's all about Dolly Fridays. Fish Paradise comes alive from 7 p.m. That's your first bar in Festival Village on your left. Ladies, do go on out, but you're going to be truthful with me.
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0: 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Somebody say, yes, Grace, I've done that before. Yes, I know.

0: the ladies segment right here on ZJB Radio. It's a Dolly Fridays, teased and tempted. Ladies, what are your confessions? Tell me, tell me.
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We're going to take Community Diary. This is also where we're going to end the TikTok stream for today. It was a pleasure. It was definitely a pleasure being in your company. Ladies, I hope you enjoyed yourself, and so has the men, and of course the listeners of ZJB Radio. Check us again next week for another edition of the Dolly Fridays hour right here on ZJB Radio. Okay? Yeah, man, that's where the vibes is. We got Community Diary. Do remember, it's all about Dolly Fridays tonight there at Festival Village Fish Paradise, the first bar on your left-hand side as you enter Festival Village. 7 p.m. until loads to eat, loads to drink. Terra, Warwick, and of course DJ Kool-Aid will be on, you know, the wheels of steel doing their thing with and for the ladies. Ladies, do go on out. This one is Teased and Tempted. Okay? This one's for you. Make sure you're there. Make sure you go. Make sure you support. Okay? Of course, this is an every week thing, your ultimate weekend jump off. And of course, you're hearing about it right here on ZJB Radio with me, yours truly, DJ Grace, for the first time every week. Okay? So we'll catch you guys again next week. I got a Community Diary, so I got to do what I got to do. You guys are encouraged to keep locked to DJ Grace's TikTok, because we might just go live tomorrow. Okay? Enjoy, enjoy, enjoy. It's your Friday. Stay safe. Be safe. Tap up that screen as we exit. And of course, enjoy. Dolly's Fridays, tonight, 7 p.m.

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The Department of Community, Youth and Sports Services, DCYSS, extends an invitation to all leaders and executive members of the community groups and sporting organizations to a meeting at the Multipurpose Stadium on Wednesday, 24th June 2026, starting at 5 p.m. This meeting is one of significant importance as meetings and matters related to the functional relationship with the DCYSS will be discussed. Kindly ensure that your organization is represented at this meeting next Wednesday, the 24th of June at 5 p.m. Also, the meeting scheduled for 5 p.m. put on by Mr. Julian Romeo has been cancelled. So once again, the meeting put on by Mr. Julian Romeo for 5 p.m. this afternoon at Cars Bay has been cancelled. Lynn's Kitchen at Little Bay is closed until further notice. Management apologizes for any inconvenience that this closure may cause. The government dental clinic is closed today, Friday, the 19th of June, for maintenance. Regular service will resume on Monday, 22nd June, 2026. And I do thank you for your patience and understanding. The Hook Me Up Boutique and Unlock Me Now will be closed from June 22nd to July 13th, 2026. Management apologizes for any inconvenience this closure may cause.

asked to note that the Munster Postal Service would be accepting packages containing gifts valued up to $250 for the United States. Customers who wish to send packages are asked to contact the post office for further details. The graduating class of the Munster Secondary School will be having a cake sale at the Braids Arts and Education Centre parking lot tomorrow morning starting from 8 a.m. That's tomorrow, Saturday, June 20th, from 8 a.m. Funds are in aid of the prom. The Munster Public Library is inviting children ages 5 to 11 to a special Father's Day Storytime session on Saturday, 20th June 2026, from 11 a.m. to 12 noon. Come and be a part of a fun and engaging activity that takes... and take home something special for Dad. It's fun, it's creative, and it's happening this Saturday at the Munster Public Library. Don't miss it. It's story time with a difference. The Munster Domino Association will be having a team domino competition. Deadline for registration is June 26, 2026. And registration is 10, or better yet, 250. That's $250 per team. Teams can register with Mr. James, Jimmy KB, or Eugene Braid. The St. Augustine Catholic Primary School has a limited number of kindergarten places available for the new school year 2026-2027. Parents and guardians who are interested in enrolling their child or ward at the school should contact the school's office Monday to Friday between the hours of 9 a.m. and 4 p.m. for an application pack. You may telephone the secretary on 491-4768. Kindly complete your application no later than Friday, 26 June 2026. Kindly enter the... All children entering the kindergarten class should be 5 years old by the 31st of March, 2027. The Munster Public Library is pleased to announce its summer reading program for 2026, running from Monday, July 27th to Friday, August 21st, 2026. Children between the ages of 5 and 12 are encouraged to be a part of this exciting program. Parents are asked to come into the public library and register your child or children at your earliest convenience. Please note that seats are limited, so we encourage you to come in today and secure your place for your child. For more information, you can contact the Munster Public Library at 491-4706, and they look forward to seeing you there. The Munster Red Cross invites the people of Salem and its surroundings to a community first aid session on Saturday, June 27th, 2026, at the Salem Community Center starting at 2 p.m. This practical hands-on training will teach essential first aid skills, help you prepare for emergencies, and give you the confidence to respond when it matters most. They're looking forward to having each and everyone from Salem and its surroundings there, and of course, encourage everyone to participate. The Immigration Department advises all persons intending to travel to check their passports at least 6 months prior to their travel date to ensure that they are still valid. Please be reminded that emergency certificates are issued strictly for emergency circumstances and not where travel delays arise due to expired or invalid passports. Parents and guardians are asked to take note that the resumption of the first Munster Boys Brigade Company meetings are every Saturday from 4 p.m. to 6 p.m. at the Bethesda Methodist Church in Cavalla Hill. The general public is asked to note that the Munster Postal Service is now accepting mail and parcels from any of the following countries: Guyana, Trinidad and Tobago, Grenada, Jamaica, and Barbados. All netballers and interested players are asked to take note that the weekly netball sessions are at the multipurpose stadium in Little Bay every Monday and Thursday from 6 p.m. Transportation will be provided for the school players to return home, and an invitation is also extended to every present, past, or future netballer to come on out, and also male players who are interested in the game to come on out and participate. Come with a positive attitude and a will to work and train hard. And finally, in this bulletin of Community Diary, the Environmental Health Department is reminding all residents, truck drivers, and contractors that dumping outside of the approved site is against the law and can result in a $2,000 fine or up to 12 months imprisonment or both.
Anyone caught dumping illegally will face legal action, so please use the official disposal site at the New Windward Landfill at Jackboy Hill. And if you witness any illegal dumping, report the vehicle license plate or company name to the Environmental Health Department at 491-6057. Help to protect Munster and keep our island clean. That was a look at Criminty Dive for today, the 19th of June, with our good friends there at Social Security.

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3: 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Interested applicants should submit a resume, cover letter, and 2 professional references by Friday, July 3rd, 2026, addressed to the General Manager, St. Patrick's Cooperative Credit Union Limited, Braids, Montserrat. The government of Montserrat is inviting applications from suitably qualified persons for the post of Director of Delivery, Monitoring, Evaluation and Learning within the Cabinet Secretariat. The job purpose: to lead the government's MEL unit and provide strategic leadership and development to cross-government MEL activities. Key responsibilities include work collaboratively to design adaptive, user-focused MEL systems to inform program decision-making and strategy, develop, tailor, and implement technically sound and context-appropriate MEL frameworks, ensuring alignment with international standards and local institutional needs, oversee the development and full operationalization of the Government of Montserrat's corporate MEL framework, embedding best practice to ensure evaluations are robust, coherent, and deliver meaningful insight across all sectors. Lead the development, management, and continuous refinement of a comprehensive performance management system for the whole government, to include the establishment of guidelines for the development of various forms of internationally accepted performance indicators. Work closely with the Policy and Planning Division and ministries to ensure that MEL considerations are integrated at the earliest stages of policy formulation, strategic planning, and program design, including during the development of business cases and implementation plans to enable effective performance tracking and impact assessment. Support ministries in designing effective and proportionate frameworks to deliver the same. Coordinate the in-year monitoring of the UK government-provided budget support program and delivering evidence-based insights to inform policy decisions. Establish corporate processes to synthesize and disseminate findings, supporting knowledge uptake and adaptive learning across government and with external stakeholders. Maintain close working relationships with the statistics function to maximize the gains for data collection and analysis and ensure consistency of standards and approaches. Lead a high-performing team that is outward-facing, results-oriented, and user-focused. Ensure compliance with legal requirements, ethical standards, and best practices. The applicant should possess a degree-level qualification in social science, statistics, economics, project management, or a related area with a strong analytical component or with equivalent experience. Extensive experience in research, monitoring, and evaluation methodology and analysis, qualitative, quantitative, participatory, including design of systems and tools, data analysis, and report writing. 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Innovative and results-focused. Excellent interpersonal, teamworking, and networking skills. And a track record of values-driven, ethical work practices and habits. Appointment will be made on a contractual basis. Note that the salary will be commensurate with qualifications and experience and may include the relevant allowances. A contract gratuity of 12.5% of the basic salary will be given on completion of the contract. The deadline for submission of applications is June 24th, 2026.
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5 minutes to the hour of 6 o'clock. This is where I take my leave. I gotta make way for the news. With that, I say, people, I'm DJ Grace. Keep an open heart and open mind. Continue to stay safe. And if you can't be safe, be careful. Until I come your way again tomorrow, Godspeed in my life and of course yours. 3 until 7 right here on ZJB. Enjoy your rest of the evening, okay?

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0: from the exclusive home for accurate, reliable, credible, and responsible news reporting that matters. This is The News at 6.
1: In the headlines, the government of Montserrat forges ahead with plans to bolster the island's food security. An upcoming workshop to provide parents and guardians with valuable information and strategies to better support children with special educational needs and disabilities. And regionally, a call for moral, ethical, and legal case for reparations for slavery as Caribbean leaders strengthen their push for compensation. Good evening, I am James White Jr. and this is The News at 6, in association with the Bank of Montserrat Limited. Now the news in detail. The government of Montserrat is partnering with the European Union EU and the OECS Commission to support the establishment of a modern tissue culture facility. The initiative, which is funded through the Integrated Management ILM project, is aimed at bolstering the island's food security. Government officials, technical experts, and farmers have been speaking on how this investment is helping to shape a more resilient and food-secure future for Montserrat.
2: It's a great initiative. What it does is ensure that we have disease-free plants for farmers. And in an area, well, it just came up from Dominica, from an Environment Council of Ministers, and the big theme there obviously is climate resilience. So this does help us to promote climate resilience as well. And because of the technology that we're using here, rapid reproduction is more achievable than if we were to use the traditional way of propagating from just seeds alone.
3: Initial design started 3 years ago with a visit to Montserrat, where we carried out a needs analysis.
4: We saw a deficiency in terms of agriculture on Montserrat having been depleted, and as a consequence of the volcanic eruptions which would have decimated the industry. Prior to the volcanic eruptions, agriculture on Montserrat was our mainstay.
5: In terms of climate change and all these droughts that we're getting recently and the unpredictable weather patterns, it's becoming increasingly difficult to have a sustainable crop of any kind on island at the moment.
4: So the tissue culture lab now, we see it as a way to advance technologically and improve agriculture on Montserrat.
3: With our new agriculture transformation strategy, where we're looking to increase production over many sectors, this is an extremely necessary piece of equipment that the ministry will be receiving.
1: The voices of Minister for Agriculture, Honorable John Patrick Osborne, Gregory Louis, Director of Innovate Incorporated, Director of Environment, Ernestine Corbett, Environment Officer, Stephen Menz, and Director of Agriculture, Selvin Maloney. Following the volcanic eruptions of the 1990s, Montserrat's agricultural sector faced significant challenges. Today, Montserrat is said to be embracing innovation to rebuild and transform the sector for future generations. The tissue culture facility will enable the production of disease-free planting material, reducing dependence on imported crops and helping farmers access healthier, higher quality plants. The facility is expected to support increased agricultural production, strengthen food security, and improve resilience to climate-related challenges. Beyond agriculture, the facility will also contribute to biodiversity conservation by supporting the propagation of native and endemic plant species, helping to preserve Montserrat's unique natural heritage, with the potential to serve not only Montserrat, but also the wider OECS region. The facility represents a significant step forward in regional collaboration, agricultural innovation, and sustainable development. Parents and guardians of children with special educational needs and disabilities are being invited to participate in a special workshop next month aimed at providing practical support and guidance. The half-day workshop will be facilitated by Dr. Chanel Maynard, an assistant professor of education at Shriner University in Kerrville, Texas, United States of America. The event is scheduled to take place at Tropical Mansion Suites on Saturday, July 18th. Participants will have the option of attending either a morning or afternoon session. The workshop is designed to provide parents and guardians with valuable information and strategies to better support children with special educational needs and disabilities. Dr. Maynard, who brings more than 25 years of experience in the field of education, is expected to share insights and practical approaches that families can apply in their daily lives. Interested persons are encouraged to register by July 3rd. Registration information can be found on the Montserrat Association for Persons with Disabilities Facebook page. The Montserrat Electoral Commission appeared on ZJB Radio Thursday night to continue the education and awareness campaign to keep the electorate informed, as well as to make recommendations to reform the electoral system here. It is for this purpose that a survey was launched in October 2025 and culminated in March 2026. Dr. Sharon Burns and Barrington Chalmers of the Electoral Commission came on the program Our Election to update the public on data collected so far. Dr. Burns started out by thanking those persons who participated in the survey.
6: We want to begin by thanking those of you who took the time out to complete the surveys either virtually, online, or by collecting hard copies of the survey, filling them out, returning them either to a member of the commission or to the commission secretariat. Thank you very much. There were 227 responses in total. We had 186 persons completing the survey virtually, and these were 45 reported as being resident on the island, 65 in North America, 15 in other Caribbean islands, and 61 recorded living in Europe or the United Kingdom. And then the surveys that were done on island manually, we had a total of 41. So thank you very much to the 227 persons on island and in the diaspora who were able to share with us their ideas for electoral reform. As we said, we will also be doing a town hall and we will be meeting with some groups. So this is not the total package, the final result of our data collection in order to make recommendations.
1: Dr. Sharon Burns. A Canada-based St. Lucian senior talent strategist is reiterating that Montserrat and the Caribbean in general is well positioned to benefit from global innovation and economic transformation. Ross Cadastre first made the statement while he was the featured speaker at the recent ECCB Connect's 10th Annual Growth and Resilience Dialogue. Drawing on his presentation, Innovation and Economic Transformation, he outlines key ingredients needed to turn today's momentum into long-term growth and competitiveness for the islands. Cadastre contends that the momentum is on the region's side, but that there is the need to get things right by identifying key pillars to help the region position itself for global evolution.
7: First one, talent, because everything starts with talent. But we need to be honest about something here. We do not have a talent problem. I guarantee you, in the region, we do not have a talent problem. We have a talent systems problem. We are producing globally competitive people, but we are not structuring systems for them to contribute locally. In many Caribbean countries, according to World Bank data, over 60 to 70% of tertiary educated talent lives abroad. So the shift we need is moving from education systems to talent ecosystems. And what would that look like? It means education designed with industry, academia, and government all at the same table, not in isolation. It means apprenticeships, internships, and digital work pipelines becoming standard, not, you know, individually. And it means building systems that allow our diaspora to plug in, contribute, and collaborate from anywhere in the world. We've seen this done before. Countries like Ireland have built deliberate systems to reconnect diaspora talent and align them to national growth systems. Talent is an important pillar because in this economy, our talent is not just an asset, they're part of our sovereignty. Now let's talk about infrastructure, because talent alone is not enough. In today's world, digital infrastructure is economic infrastructure. It determines who can participate, who can compete, and who captures value. But there's a deeper issue here, and that is control. Much of our digital activity in the region runs on systems that we don't own, and that's a problem. So we need to move from using platform to building capability. And what does that look like? Fully digitized governments. And one of my pet peeves, businesses being registered in days, not months. Shared digital identity across our region and investment in cloud, AI, and data infrastructure.
1: Ross Cadastre. Montserrat will observe the National Day of Prayer and Thanksgiving on Wednesday, July 8th. The holiday will be recognized annually on the second Wednesday in July, as enacted by Act No. 13 of 2024, assented to on May 2nd, 2024. Accordingly, July 8th shall be observed as a public holiday in recognition of the National Day of Prayer and Thanksgiving. A commemorative service will be held under the auspices of the Minister for Ecclesiastical Affairs, Honorable Veronica Dorset Hector. The service on Wednesday, July 8th, 2026, will be at the Faith Tabernacle Pentecostal Church in Braids, commencing at 5 p.m. The theme for this year's observance is Gratitude to God for a Nation Preserved. Give God His Due. In light of the significance of the occasion, the Honorable Minister is encouraging residents to participate in the Thanksgiving service. In other news, Prime Minister of Barbados, Mayor Amor Motley, has unveiled a new manifesto outlining what she calls the moral, ethical, and legal case for reparations for slavery. And this as Caribbean leaders strengthen their push for compensation. The manifesto builds on the CARICOM 10-point reparations framework. Prime Minister Motley made the announcement at a high-level consultative conference in Accra, Ghana, on Thursday.
8: I believe that our working together with the CARICOM 10-point plan on reparatory justice, which has been revised and which we have brought some copies here to share in Accra, will add to the excellent work which you are doing and the establishment of the committees that will carry on the work for our people. These committees, however, will only mean something if we can stay together united and not allow division yet again to be the anchor for those who want to win against us. I have every confidence that we will come to understand that the union of Africa and the Caribbean can bring prosperity and stability to our people. But we cannot do so if we choose only to wait on others to determine reparations.
1: Prime Minister Motley says the push is not about aggression, but about healing, insisting there must be no retreat on the issue of reparations. The document introduces new elements, including the disproportionate impact of slavery on women and girls.
8: The compensation for gender-based violence and assault on family, no different from the compensation that has been awarded to other nationalities such as the Japanese. Psychological rehabilitation. The right to sovereignty and development through technology, innovation, and entrepreneurship. And my friends, yes, in the spirit of the Bridgetown Initiative, debt cancellation, monetary compensation, and decolonization. And I ask us, therefore, let us not embark on separate journeys, but let us today reflect the unity of purpose. Our role is to ensure that there is no retreat from our requests and that we recognize that repair comes after recognition.
1: Prime Minister of Barbados, Mayor Amor Motley. CARICOM must deliver results that the people of the community can see and feel in their everyday lives. So says incoming chair of the Caribbean Community, Prime Minister of St. Lucia, Honorable Philip J. Pierre. He was speaking at the national media launch of the 51st regular meeting of the Conference of Heads of Government of CARICOM, which St. Lucia will host from July 5th through 8th, 2026. Noting that St. Lucia's six-month chairmanship, which begins on July 1st, will be guided by that goal, Prime Minister Pierre stated that regional integration must not be something discussed only in conference rooms or reflected solely in communiques. It must translate into meaningful improvements in the lives of Caribbean people. The St. Lucian leader will succeed Dr. Terence Drew of St. Kitts and Nevis, the current chair of CARICOM, who has served since January 1, 2026. Describing the rotational system of leadership of CARICOM as orderly, Prime Minister Pierre said it is one of the enduring strengths of the community, demonstrating the shared responsibility, continuity, and collective commitment of member states to advance the regional agenda in service of the people of CARICOM. In his statement, Prime Minister Pierre also reflected on the theme of the conference, CARICOM, From Resilience to Renewal in a Changing World, noting that it captures both the reality of the region's circumstances and its response. And finally in the news, Prime Minister Dr. Andrew Holness says Jamaica must be an importer of talent for the sake of the economy. Dr. Holness was speaking at RIU Hotel and Resort's 25th anniversary gala Thursday night.
9: They are competing for investments. They are competing for businesses. But you know what else they're competing for? Talent. That, in fact, is the biggest competition. Because no matter what investment, capital, business, rare earth, lithium, you need talent. And Jamaica must position itself not only as a net exporter of talent, which we have been for almost 200 years, but we need to now position ourselves to be receivers of talent into our economy, if our economy is to grow and expand.
1: The Prime Minister says Jamaica must make the necessary changes in order to be seen as a destination for investment and migration.
9: A skilled worker chooses where to build a career. A family chooses where to build a future. In each case, the decision is influenced by remarkably similar considerations. Is the place safe? Does it inspire confidence? They are also the factors that attract investments, and they are increasingly the factors that determine the movement of talent and people across the world. The countries that succeed are those countries that become a destination of choice. Jamaica must become and continue to be a destination of choice.
1: Jamaica's Prime Minister, Dr. Andrew Holness.
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17: I'm Keola Green, and this is Sports Zone. And we begin with some local sporting news. Stefan Buffong has been elected as the new president of the Montserrat Motorsports Association, MMSA. The association held its general meeting on Thursday and elected a new executive committee to serve. Buffong will be supported by Vice President Julius Fergus, Events Coordinator and Public Relations Officer Ralston Daly, Finance Director and Treasurer Gilmore Williams, Secretary Anissa Lindsay, and floor members Jerwin Bazi and Imari Eswick. Outgoing President Jermaine Wade, who served from 2020 to 2026, has extended congratulations to the newly elected executive.
18: On behalf of the membership of Montserrat Motorsports, I extend sincere congratulations to the newly elected executive and wish them every success as they undertake the important responsibility of leading the association into the next chapter of growth and development. I take the opportunity to express my deepest gratitude to the outgoing executive and all the members who served during my tenure as president. Over the past 6 years, your commitment, sacrifice, and dedication have helped to strengthen the association, advance the sport of motorsports in Montserrat, and laid a solid foundation for future progress. Together, we have navigated challenges, celebrated achievements, and worked tirelessly to promote safe, organized, and competitive motorsports on Montserrat. The accomplishments of this period would not have been possible without the collective efforts of our members, volunteers, sponsors, partners, and supporters. As I demit office, I thank the membership for the confidence placed in me over these years and encourage everyone to continue supporting the association and its new leadership team. A strong and united membership remains the key to continued success of motorsports in Montserrat. I therefore congratulate the newly executive and wish them a productive and a successful term in office.
17: Jermaine Wade. Acting General Secretary of the Montserrat Football Association, Thandi Williams, has been identified and nominated by CONCACAF as a future female leader in football. This on the heels of her participation in the 7th edition of the Future Leaders in Football program last week. Williams attended the June 10th to the 15th workshop in Mexico City, which focused on the Caribbean region, bringing together 18 participants from football federations, confederations, and sport organizations across the Caribbean and Central America. The MFA said Williams' participation is a proud reminder that Montserrat has a place in regional and global football conversations, and that football can continue to inspire leadership, inclusion, and positive change beyond the pitch. Still in football, Mexico became the first team to secure a spot in the knockout round of the FIFA World Cup thanks to a 1-0 win over South Korea Thursday night. The Mexicans, who are co-hosting the tournament with the USA and Canada, got their winner from Luis Romo just after the first halftime break. The win puts them top of Group A with maximum 6 points from 2 games. Elsewhere, USA has also secured their spot in the knockout round of the World Cup after beating Australia 2-0 Friday. USA received a goal thanks to Cameron Burgess' own goal in the 11th minute, and Alex Freeman scored in the 43rd minute. And finally, in Sports Zone, former West Indies batter Kieran Powell believes a player of Shimron Hetmyer's caliber should have been included in the Caribbean team's squad to face the touring Sri Lanka in their upcoming two-test series. Powell says Hetmyer's ability as a spin bowler would have been a key asset to combat against Sri Lanka's bowling. Hetmyer has played 16 tests with a high score of 93. Powell says having the Guyanese in the lower order would bolster the batting.
19: He could hit spin, he could play spin, he could block spin, he could do whatever he wants against spin. And that would help so much because obviously a lot of the guys get bogged down. But if he could, I guess, put the spinners under pressure and force them to bring back seam bowling, you know, that could bode well for the West Indies. So it's something that they would probably miss in this series. But hopefully, you know, the guys that have been selected can step up. I would have him at number 5. I think, you know, especially coming back into test cricket, something that he hasn't done for so long, you want to give him, I guess, his best chance of succeeding. And number 3, obviously playing white ball cricket extensively for so many years, the white ball doesn't really do much. To come in at number 3 in a test match with the ball, I guess, swinging about so much, I don't think would probably be ideal.
17: Kieran Powell.
20: Watch the clock, it's gone!
1: 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Moisture and instability associated with an approaching tropical wave will bring unsettled weather conditions into the area during the next 24 hours. The weather tonight, partly cloudy, becoming cloudy at times, with a 40% or moderate chance of showers. The weather tomorrow, partly cloudy, becoming increasingly cloudy with showers, with a 20% or slight chance of thunderstorms, mainly after midday. The winds are east-northeasterly tonight and easterly tomorrow at 20 to 37 kilometers per hour or 13 to 23 miles per hour and gusting up to 54 kilometers per hour or 33 miles per hour, mainly during showers and over the open waters. The sea state swells 0.6 to 1.5 meters or 2 to 5 feet. Sunrise tomorrow at 5:37, while sunset tomorrow at 6:44. The local weather forecast in association with Edith's Enterprises, Awi Shopping Center. And that's it for the news at 6 for today. The next newscast from ZJB's news desk will be the morning news tomorrow at 6 minutes after 7. Recapping the main headlines. The government of Montserrat forges ahead with plans to bolster the island's food security. An upcoming workshop to provide parents and guardians with valuable information and strategies to better support children with special educational needs and disabilities. And regionally, a call for moral, ethical, and legal case for reparations for slavery as Caribbean leaders strengthen their push for compensation. A reminder that you can listen again to the news by logging on to www.zjbradio.com or you can link us on Spirit of Montserrat Facebook page. For ZJB News, James White Jr. wishing you on behalf of the rest of the news team a very pleasant evening.

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get just about 4 minutes up before 7 o'clock. At 7 we'll be getting into BBC World Service News. Hey, good evening, Montreal. And of course, good evening to the entire Eastern Caribbean. Hey, good evening wherever you are. You're locked on to the Vibes, Edge of Radio, DJ Kedibi in your company. For Friday the 19th of June, 2026. I'll be with you right up until 11 o'clock tonight. Welcome on board, okay?

0: up after the news. Chips ahoy on Unexpected Elements. The global shortage of computer chips means that top manufacturers are threatening to put up their prices. That's all the excuse we need to talk not just about the latest lab on a chip that's growing mini cervixes to investigate their behaviour during pregnancy, but we'll also be doing a deep dive into chips of the potato-based variety. The bad news is that the frying reaction that makes them golden brown produces a chemical that might increase the risk of cancer. The good news is that science is on the case. Let's hear how. And we aren't the only species that likes a chip. We hear how seagulls learn what to eat and steal from watching us. Plus, fibre, vitamins, energy, and even proteins, we hear the case for the potato as a superfood. That's coming up after this.
1: BBC News with Fiona MacDonald. US officials say Israel and the Iranian-backed Lebanese militia, Hezbollah, have agreed a ceasefire. Despite the deal, Lebanese media reported several Israeli attacks since it came into effect. There are concerns that if violence continues between Israel and Hezbollah, it will undermine the agreement between Iran and the US to end their war. Our chief international correspondent, Lise Doucette, reports.
2: This rapid Israel-Hezbollah ceasefire, however fragile, underlines just how much President Trump and his team want their new deal with Iran to hold. It also highlights again how much sway they hold over Israeli policy. Despite a chorus of criticism in Israel and a series of defiant statements from Prime Minister Netanyahu and his ministers, they have had to respond and fast to Washington's wishes. Hezbollah has agreed to hold fire too. Iran also wants this deal to stick.
1: Police in Britain say at least one person has died and after two passenger trains collided north of London. Firefighters, police and ambulance crews are at the scene in Bedford, while the emergency services are calling a major incident. Several people are said to have been injured. The British Prime Minister Keir Starmer thanked the emergency services. The BBC's Alex Pope is at the scene.
3: You can definitely tell that there was a sense of shock. I asked quite a few people, you know, the first thing I asked them was, are you okay? And you know, immediately someone saying, yes, I'm okay, are you okay? You know, that very British way of checking everyone's okay. I actually saw people with bandages on their head, one woman had lost a tooth, and there were people that had got injuries on their faces, a few had got blood down the front of their shirts.
1: The US government has confirmed that it's shutting down its multi-million dollar HIV funding program for South Africa after what it says are failures to address its concerns over the treatment of white South Africans. The Trump administration has repeatedly claimed that Afrikaners are the victims of what it calls a white genocide, although there's been no evidence of this. Italy's Prime Minister Giorgia Meloni has strongly repudiated President Trump's assertion that she begged to have her photo taken with him at this week's G7 summit in France. Ms. Meloni said it was an appalling and fabricated claim and that neither she nor Italy begged. Here's the BBC's Silvia Costello.
4: This came up because President Trump was interviewed from La Sette, an Italian media company, and he apparently said that Meloni was begging him for a photo and he felt sorry for her. And this was the recent G7 in France. And so he said he took the photo because of that. Meloni is angry about this. She's posted very seriously, making all sorts of allegations about President Trump and how he treats his allies. And this is just a few days after the G7, where they were stood together trying to get a closer relationship.
1: BBC News. Mexican authorities are investigating whether two bodies discovered near Mexico City belong to two US citizens who went missing last month. An official has told the French news agency that the bodies were found in a grave in a forest. Zafar Padamsi Mawani and Guillermo Jafet Hidalgo were last seen on the 20th of May, after they had moved to Mexico from Chicago. African and Caribbean nations have demanded formal apologies from countries that benefited from transatlantic slavery, as well as debt relief and compensation. The demands are part of a 19-point reparations plan endorsed at the end of a three-day conference in the Ghanaian capital of Accra. The meeting also called for the restitution of looted cultural property and steps to address the specific brutalities inflicted on African women and girls. The Brazilian President Luiz Inácio Lula da Silva has signed a decree allowing the government to freeze funds from companies operating illegal online betting platforms. A government minister said the frozen assets will be directed to a public security fund. The new measures are expected to block funds from illegal betting firms as financial institutions that receive and handle these resources. Our global affairs correspondent Anvarasa Natarajan has more details.
5: There are growing concerns about gambling addiction. Mr. Lula, who is seeking re-election in October this year, favors a national ban on online betting platforms, saying they have caused a tragedy for millions of families who have been pushed into debt. Brazilian media say illegal operators hold up to 50% of the total online gambling market, and the government wants to target them.
1: In football, Morocco is currently leading Scotland 1-0 in the Men's World Cup. Earlier co-host United States beat Australia 2-0 in Group D to go through to the knockout stage. BBC News.
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sounds of the man Lucky Doobie in the evening time. We get 10 minutes down past here about 7 o'clock. Hey, reminder, news that coming up at around 7:15, we'll be getting into our community diary notices. And right after that, we'll bring into you government notices. Coming up around 7 o'clock tonight, we'll be getting 7:30, sorry. We'll be getting into our death announcements. In the meantime, here's some music from Oswald.

0: The time check, we got just about 60 minutes. It is now moving down past your 7 o'clock. And this time we get into a community diary notices. The Montreal Domino Association will be having a team, a domino competition. Deadline for registration is the 26th of June, 2026. Registration per team is $250. Teams can register with James, Jimmy KB, or Eugene Braid. The Department of Community, Youth and Sports Services, DCYSS, extends an invitation to all leaders and executive members of community groups and sporting organizations to a meeting at the Multipurpose Stadium on Wednesday, 24 June, starting at 5 p.m. This meeting is one of a significant importance as matters relating to the functional relationship with the DCYSS will be discussed. Kindly ensure that your organization is represented at this meeting next Wednesday, 24th June at 5 p.m. Lynn's Kitchen at Little Bay is closed until further notice. Management apologizes for any inconvenience that this closure may cause. The Hook Me Up Boutique and Unlock Me Now will be closed from June 22nd to July 13th. Management apologizes for an inconvenience caused due to this closure. The general public is asked to note that the Montreal Postal Services would be accepting packages containing gifts valued up to $250 for the United States. Customers who wish to send packages are asked to contact the post office for further details. The graduating class of the Montreal Secondary School will be having a cake sale at the Braids Arts and Education Center parking lot tomorrow morning starting at 8 a.m. That's tomorrow, Saturday, June 20th, and funds are in aid of the prom. The Montreal Public Library is inviting children ages 5 to 11 to a special Father's Day story time session tomorrow, Saturday, 20th of June from 11 a.m. until 12 noon. Come and be a part of a fun and engaging activity and take home something special for Dad. It's fun, it's creative, and it's happening tomorrow, Saturday, at the Montreal Public Library. Don't miss it. It's a story time with a difference. The Be Well Collective invites everyone out this coming Saturday, 28th June, 8 a.m. for the International Yoga Day. Vibrant flow at the new location, the Summer Breeze Lawn, Marion Village, Little Bay, as part of community wellness gathering in celebration of International Day of Yoga. Due to the overwhelming response from the community, they have moved to a larger venue to accommodate a growing number of participants. This is a free, beginner-friendly yoga session open to all levels. Breakfast will be provided after the session. 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They have got you covered. We are grateful to everyone who has already reserved their spot within a few spaces. With only a few spaces remaining, they're encouraging anyone interested in joining them to confirm their attendance. To secure your spot, call 393-2050, or you can DM at BeWell664 or on Instagram at Spaces and Supplies Are Limited. Find out of our community diary notices at this time. We get into the schedule of church services for this coming Sunday, 21st June 2026. And we start off with the Pentecostal churches. Faith Tabernacle in Braids, morning service, 9 a.m. House of Refuge and Deliverance Ministry, Salem, morning worship at 9 a.m. For the Western Holiness Churches, Beulah Western Holiness in St. Peter's, Family Bible Hour and Sunday School, 9 a.m., Divine Worship, 10 a.m. Dayville Western Holiness, Divine Worship at 10 a.m. For the Apostolic Faith Churches, Emmanuel Apostolic in St. John's, morning worship at 9 a.m. Bethel Apostolic in Kojahed, Sunday School at 10 a.m. and morning worship at 11 a.m. For the Church of God of Prophecy churches, no service in Salem this weekend. Joint service at St. John's, and that begins at 9 o'clock and will be a broadcast service. For the Catholic churches, no Mass at St. Martin de Porres in Salem this weekend. Joint Mass at St. Patrick's Catholic Church in Lookout at 8 a.m. For the Methodist churches, Salem, 9 a.m. Bethesda, Cavalier Hill, 9 a.m. Bethany, Jubilee Peace, 9 a.m. And for the Anglican churches, St. James, 7 a.m. St. Peter's, 9 a.m. and St. John's, 9:15 a.m. That is going to do it for my Community Diary notices at this time. Up next, we get into our government notices.
1: The Department of Labor is requesting the following persons to visit their office in Braids on or before Friday, 30th June 2026 to regularize their work permits. Alexander Berik, Kai Wilkinson, Daryl Dodson, Jerome Prince, Lloyd Cameron, Richmond Joseph, Travis Williams, Wesley Wright, Abel Martinez-Enor, Candace Brown, Dufour Jean, Santo Valenzuela Rodriguez, Quendi Vargas Sanchez, Roberto Villa Figuera, Villene Augustine, Yineldi Sanchez Jimenez, Alwin Agard, Daniel Anasi, Gulbert Alerte, Lawrence Hendricks, Ralph Goodrich, Royston Williams, Wendy's Perez Cuevas, Julian Graves. In accordance with Section 125(1) of the Munster Labour Code, Cap 15.03, any person who is not a Munstration is prohibited from engaging in employment or self-employment in Munstrat without a valid work permit. A person who contravenes this requirement commits an offense and is liable on summary conviction to a fine of $5,000. The Department of Labor is requesting that you visit the office as soon as possible to discuss your current status and explore the appropriate steps to regularize your situation. The department's aim is to work with you to determine a suitable way forward and provide any assistance available to help you comply with the requirements of the Labor Code. The Ministry of Education advises all parents and guardians of the following guidelines for registering children in the public primary school system. Each school serves a specific catchment area. Lookout Primary School for children living in Gerald's, Drummond's, Lookout, St. John's, surrounding areas including near the Barzies River, Davy Hill Residence bordering the Collins River Bridge on the Cars Bay Main Road, Braids Primary School for children living in Salem, Woodlands, St. Peter's and neighboring villages, Codger Head and surrounding areas, the New Barzies Village, including near the Barzies River, Braids Residence up to the Collins River Bridge on the Cars Bay Main Road. Parents or guardians must provide child's birth certificate and or passport, proof of legal guardianship, proof of address, academic records from the previous school, conduct report from the previous school, transfer form if transferring from another local school, immunization card. Children entering the system from overseas for the first time must pay an EC$100 processing fee. It is a criminal offense to falsify information on the registration form, particularly regarding address or guardianship. Legal action will be taken in such cases. Registration will be held from Monday, 22nd June 2026 to Friday, 26th June 2026 for children who will be 5 years old by 31st of March 2027. Registration will take place at the school that serves the students' catchment area, Braids or Lookout. For more information, please contact the head teachers. Lookout Primary School, 491-9591, and Braids Primary School, 491-5838 or 495-5838. The Ministry of Buildings, Utilities, Infrastructure, Labor, Transportation, and Ecclesiastical Affairs advises the public that a service fee will now apply to all cesspool truck sewage removal service requests made through the Public Works Department. For residential properties, the fee will be $50, while for commercial properties, the fee will be $100. To request the service, residents and businesses should contact the plant distribution officer at the Public Works Department on telephone number 1-664-491-4924 to schedule their cesspool operation. Kindly note, payments must be made prior to execution of the service at the ministry's cashier station located at the Ministry of Built headquarters on the ground floor at the traffic section. Cashiering services are available Monday to Friday, 8:15 a.m. to 2 p.m. The Ministry of Built remains committed to delivering a reliable and efficient sewage removal service to the Munsterat community.
2: The government of Munsterat is inviting applications from suitably qualified persons for the post of behavioral specialist within the Ministry of Education. The job purpose: to identify the underlying causes of behavioral issues within the school setting and developing tailored intervention plans to address them. Through continuous assessment and monitoring, ensure that utilized strategies are effective and make necessary adjustments to achieve the desired outcomes. Key responsibilities: conduct behavioral assessments to identify the root causes of challenging behaviors. Develop individualized behavior intervention plans based on assessment data. Implement evidence-based strategies to modify behavior. Collaborate with teachers, parents, and other professionals to support the implementation of intervention plans. Monitor and evaluate the effectiveness of intervention plans and make necessary adjustments. Provide training and support to staff and caregivers on behavior management techniques. Document and report on clients' progress and behavior changes. 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Conduct research to stay updated on the latest behavioral intervention techniques. And maintain confidentiality and ethical standards in all professional interactions. The applicant should possess a bachelor's degree from an accredited college or university in special education. A master's degree in specialized education is preferred. Certification as a board certified behavior analyst, BCBA. Experience working with individuals with developmental disabilities or mental health issues. Excellent verbal and written communication skills. Strong problem solving and critical thinking abilities. Ability to work collaboratively in a team environment. Knowledge of relevant laws and regulations in the field of behavior analysis. Empathy and patience in dealing with challenging behaviors. Experience in providing training and support to caregivers and staff. At least 5 years' experience in training school-based staff members in the use of de-escalation strategies and proper use of restraint or seclusion. Relevant experience in behavior management or a similar role. Knowledge of applied behavior analysis, ABA principles. Strong observational and assessment skills. Ability to develop and implement behavior intervention plans. Effective communication and interpersonal skills. Proficiency in maintaining detailed and accurate records. Ability to work independently and as part of a team. Familiarity with behavioral assessment tools and techniques. And commitment to ongoing professional development and training. Appointment will be on a permanent and pensionable basis. The basic salary, R8, that is $77,472 EC dollars per annum. Transport allowance, $9,600 EC dollars per annum. The deadline for applications is June 29th, 2026. The government of Munsterat is inviting applications from suitably qualified persons for the post of Director of Delivery monitoring, evaluation, and learning within the Cabinet Secretariat. The job purpose, to lead the government's MEL unit and provide strategic leadership and development to cross-government MEL activities. Key responsibilities include work collaboratively to design adaptive, user-focused MEL systems to inform program decision-making and strategy, develop, tailor, and implement technically sound and context-appropriate MEL frameworks, ensuring alignment with international standards and local institutional needs. Oversee the development and full operationalization of the Government of Montserrat's corporate MEL framework, embedding best practice to ensure evaluations are robust, coherent, and deliver meaningful insight across all sectors. Lead the development, management, and continuous refinement of a comprehensive performance management system for the whole government, to include the establishment of guidelines for the development of various forms of internationally accepted performance indicators. Work closely with the Policy and Planning Division and ministries to ensure that MEL considerations are integrated at the earliest stages of policy formulation, strategic planning, and program design, including during the development of business cases and implementation plans to enable effective performance tracking and impact assessment. Support ministries in designing effective and proportionate frameworks to deliver the same. Coordinate the in-year monitoring of the UK government-provided budget support program and delivering evidence-based insights to inform policy decisions. Establish corporate processes to synthesize and disseminate findings, supporting knowledge uptake and adaptive learning across government and with external stakeholders. Maintain close working relationships with the statistics function to maximize the gains for data collection and analysis and ensure consistency of standards and approaches. Lead a high-performing team that is outward-facing, results-oriented, and user-focused. Ensure compliance with legal requirements, ethical standards, and best practices. The applicant should possess a degree-level qualification in social science, statistics, economics, project management, or a related area with a strong analytical component or with equivalent experience. Extensive experience in research, monitoring, and evaluation methodology and analysis, qualitative, quantitative, participatory, including design of systems and tools, data analysis, and report writing. Strong leadership, management, and communication skills. Innovative and results-focused. Excellent interpersonal, teamworking, and networking skills. And a track record of values-driven, ethical work practices and habits. Appointment will be made on a contractual basis. Note that the salary will be commensurate with qualifications and experience and may include the relevant allowances. A contract gratuity of 12.5% of the basic salary will be given on completion of the contract. The deadline for submission of applications is June 24th, 2026.

0: It says, with heavy hearts, but with profound gratitude for a life richly lived, that we announce the passing of our beloved daughter, granddaughter, sister, aunt, niece, cousin, life partner, manager, colleague, and friend, Sonia Petronella Allen, who departed this life on Friday, May 29th, 2026. Her final journey was never one she walked alone. Family, friends, and well-wishers rallied around her with prayers, encouragement, donations, visits, and acts of kindness that reminded her every day how deeply she was loved. Sonia's vibrant spirit has taken its earthly rest, leaving behind a lifetime of treasured memories and a community of family and friends who were blessed to know, love, and share in her journey. Mother, Hilda Vanell Piper. Father, Stedford Todd Dowie. Grandparents, William Tudor Allen and Florence Piper Allen, who both preceded her in death. Brothers, Dylan and Dexter Piper. Nephews and nieces, Jaheim, Delisha, Romari, Janaya, Maya and Kamaya. Aunts, Agnes Allen Riley, Joycelyn Allen Thomas, Kathleen Allen and Helena Allen. Uncles Franklin Dowie and children, George Roger Tom Allen and Richard Alson Piper and families. Great aunts, Henriette Caby, Aunt Kathy Greenaway and Isabella Piper. Great uncle Richard Greenaway. Life partner and devoted friend Keith Roy Oldjack Martin. Faithful friend, confidant, and sister by choice, Molly Sheil. Stepmother, Henrietta Dowie, and stepsisters, Orlet Ryan and Audet Ryan Mack. Cousins, Sean Dowie and son, Earl Dowie, his wife and children, Sandra, Cherise, Monica, Arlene, Jessica, Gilda, Julen, Vikisha, Corrine, Jacqueline, Desiree, Michelle, Robin, Florence, Bruce, Fayola, Francis Fergus, Beverly, Violet, Derek, Runel, Randolph, Wilton, RJ, Dave, Vincent, Malcolm, Green, Lawrence, Honorable Cranston Buffong, Clarence, Dillion Moto Piper, Beverly, Monica Allen and their respective families. Childhood and lifelong friend, Monica Daly Galloway. Beloved and faithful friend, Mona Furlong. Cherished friends, Oslyn Brown, Clifton and Isil Morriley, Wilston John Daly, Terence White, Randolph and Lenny Lewis, Kenroy Allen, Wendell Pinky Daly, Darrell Banga Kaby, Dave Williams, Nicole Jubri, Estelle Furlong, Shauna Kaby, Veronica Lynch Morgan, and Celebrant Girls. Dedicated staff and close friends, Yulina Allen and Trisha Castle. Godchildren, Joanne Lewis, Kira Daly, Arissa Diet White, and Khalil Wade. Special friends, Johnny Mekawike, Tora and staff of Aliogana Express, John Skerritt, George Fergus, Bernie Dubry, Siobhan Gerald, Carol Tewitt, Michelle Castle, Rolando Cassie, Deborah Lewis, Rhonda David, and Thandi Williams. Her spiritual family, Father St. Rose, Father Vifus, the Anglican Church family, and the wider church community. Her medical team, special appreciation is extended to her personal physician, Dr. Kasim, and her care nurse, Lystra Fagan, whose tireless dedication, compassion, and steadfast support brought much comfort and strength to Sonia. Sincere thanks are also extended to the staff of the St. John's Glendon Hospital, including Dr. Benito and nurses Charmaine Gray, Hercules and Delgado for their care, service and kindness. She also leaves behind many other relatives, emotional and financial supporters throughout her medical journey, neighbors, clients, business associates, and friends too numerous to mention individually, but each remembered with heartfelt love and appreciation. The service of Thanksgiving for the life of Sonia Patronella Allen will be held on Monday, June 22nd, 10:30 a.m. at the St. Peter's Anglican Church, followed by the rite of Christian burial, after which she will be laid to rest. In keeping with Sonia's vibrant personality and her love of life, the family kindly invites everyone to wear bright and cheerful colors as we celebrate her life and legacy. As we gather at the St. Peter's Anglican Church on June 22nd, let us honor her memory, making her homegoing as colorful as the beautiful spirit she embodied.
1: You have led me through the fire.
2: Transportation will be provided by Elvis Daly's bus, picking up persons from Lookout at 9:45 a.m. and Pinky's bus from Salem at 9:45 a.m. en route to the St. Peter's Anglican Church.
3: Blessed assurance, Christ is my own.
4: Sadly missed along life's way, quietly remembered every day, no longer in lives to share, but in hearts, you are always there. It is with deep sadness that we announce the death of Arnold Nathaniel Everett Chewett, better known as Rinky Dink, who left this life to be with his eternal father on May 22, 2026, in Braids, Montserrat. Arnold was predeceased by his mother, Diana Chewett, and his father, Thomas Dowdy Tewitt. Left to mourn, his five children and nine grandchildren, one adopted son and four adopted grandchildren. Delthea Tewitt and her five children. Arnold Tewitt Jr. Galloway and his two children. Everett Tewitt Galloway and his daughter, all residing in the USA. Michael Tewitt, Renee Tewitt and her son, his adopted son, Akram Bowers, and his four children, all residing in Antigua. Arnold had brothers, sisters, aunts, uncles, cousins, friends, and loved ones, all too numerous to mention. The Thanksgiving service to celebrate the life of the late Arnold Nathaniel Everett Tewitt will be held on Saturday, July 4th, at the Faith Tabernacle Pentecostal Church in Braids. Tributes begin at 1 p.m. and interment will be at the Lookout Public Cemetery. The family of the late Arnold N. E. Tewitt would like to thank the members and staff of the Social Services Department, as well as the staff and wardens of the Lookout Warden Assisted Units. To live in hearts we leave behind is not to die. Goodbyes are not forever. Goodbyes are not the end. They simply mean we'll miss you until we meet again. May the soul of the late Arnold N. E. Tewitt rest in eternal peace and rise in glory.

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And to the bereaved families, we're here at Zedjibah Radio extend our deepest sympathy in your time of bereavement.

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